0: because it actually is your money.
1: They like the culture war division and chaos. You can see it right now.
2: Those are the sounds of the BC election campaign that kicked off yesterday. Saturday, October 24th, is election day in British Columbia. Exactly 1 week after the municipal election, we've got two simultaneous elections underway in BC right now. BC Premier David Eby says he needs a new mandate to fight Donald Trump. The BC Conservative says he already has a mandate. He already has a majority government. So why are we even doing this? Okay, we've got fantastic coverage on the election on the show today. You're going to hear from all the major parties, your calls on the open line. Let's kick it off with my guest now, Mike Farnworth, the former Solicitor General, former Transportation Minister, running for re-election for the NDP in Coquitlam. Mike, thanks a lot for coming on today.
3: My pleasure.
2: Okay, Mike, let's cut right through the bull spit here. You know as well as anyone, you guys didn't have to do this. You've already got a mandate. You've already got a majority government. Why are we having this election?
3: We are having an election because we are. We do need a mandate to deal with the threats and the attacks that we are seeing from Donald Trump in terms of the threats on our jobs and how they're driving up costs and the impact that they are having on key sectors of our provincial economy and the national economy. And I'll give you a quick example. Trump has put tariffs of more than 45% now on Canadian softwood lumber. What are the tariffs on Russian lumber? 15%. That's not the actions of a friend and an ally. And in regards to the question around a majority, we had an unnecessary election, the opposition saying, they said right from day one, their goal was to bring down the government any chance they could do. First opportunity. That's all they've been doing. We've had more than 15 confidence votes that many have had to be decided by the speaker because there is a tie. We need a proper majority to be able to implement the plan the premier's got to stand up for British Columbia and ensure that we can deal with the U.S. tariffs in a way that protects jobs and services that people in this province rely on.
2: You have a majority government now. You had a by-election underway in Abbotsford, Mission, with the BC Conservative leader in turmoil. You guys could have won that. The Vancouver Strathcona seat is vacant, the safest NDP seat in the entire province. You would have won that in a walk. You did not need to do that, Mike. You did not need to call this election. Let's be honest here now. This is an unnecessary election. How much is this going to cost? How much is this election going to cost the people of BC?
3: Elections are held, and that's called democracy, Mike.
2: And how much is it going to cost?
3: No, Mike. And listen, just to set you straight, did we have a majority? A one-seat majority. We've had votes where we've had to have people vote from the intensive care unit in a hospital bed. We've had people who've had serious health issues. I've won votes in the legislature, got them passed because I happen to know that the two or three members of the opposition happened to be having lunch in a hotel and weren't there to vote. That's no way to run a government. What we need is a majority government. What we need is a mandate from the public to implement the plan that the Premier's put in place, which is to stand up for British Columbians, not to acquiesce like what the opposition would do, not to just put American booze back on the shelves because they think that would quiet the Americans. That's what they're about. Not cutting healthcare services, which is what they said would bear the brunt of cost cutting if they were in
2: power. You have a majority government now. It probably costs $85-90 million for this election. At the same time, you guys say you don't have enough money to build long-term care homes. I think this is a total misplaced priority. We all know why you're doing it, Mike. Here's another thing. Let me ask you about the municipal elections that are on right now. You got hundreds of mayors and councillors, thousands of people running for municipal office, campaigning across British Columbia. You're a former municipal politician yourself. What do you say to them now that you've dropped a provincial election right on top of them here? Do you apologize to them?
3: What I say is this. I know that local government issues are important, and the public knows that. And I have every faith that British Columbians in large communities and small communities are very easy to distinguish between a local government election and a provincial election. They're quite able to focus on more than one issue and more than one election at a time.
2: What would you have said when you were a Port Coquitlam City Councillor, and if Bill Bennett or Bill Vanderzam had called a snap provincial election 2 years earlier, right when you were running for re-election? What would you have said? Be honest with me now.
3: And if, And if we were under attack from Donald Trump in the United States and the kind of terrorists and the impact that he's seeing, that we're seeing from those initiatives from the United States on our economy and the impact it's having, I'd say I want a government that's going to stand up for our province, stand up for our country, and protect the services that we need, because that's what democracy is all about. That's what I would have said.
2: What have you done to fight Donald Trump? Let's talk about that for a minute here now. You say you need a new mandate, need a majority government. You have a mandate. You have a majority government. This government's been in power for years. What have you done to fight Trump? What have you done to diversify our trade away from the USA? Trade with America has gone up in British Columbia as a percentage of British Columbia trade during the tenure of this government. Hasn't gone the other way.
3: Actually, exports to the United States from BC have gone down. Exports to other markets by about 4%. Exports to other markets have gone up by about 16%. What we've been doing is working with the Prime Minister to open new markets outside of the U.S. Premier's leading trade missions to do just that. In terms of standing up for British Columbians, we made sure that we've taken measures that tell the United States, hey, you want to impact us? We can impact you. That's why pulling the American booze off the shelves, for example, was a key measure. Incredibly popular with the public. Other provinces are doing it. What did the Conservatives say? Oh, let's just kowtow to Trump. Let's put the booze back on the shelves here. No, that's not how you stand up to the U.S. We're supporting workers and businesses facing tariffs, bringing down costs, strengthening health care, the services that people rely on. That's what a government that's focused on British Columbians does, not the infighting, the chaos that we've seen from the opposition.
2: NDP candidate Mike Farnworth is my guest. It's the first full day of the BC election campaign. Mike, let me play a clip here for you from your main opponent here, Lorne Dirksen, the new leader of the BC Conservative Party. He says, you guys have actually left us vulnerable to Trump here. Let's listen, then we'll get your thoughts. Let's listen.
4: BC and Canada are facing unacceptable threats, tariffs, and rhetoric from a bully south of the border. The NDP's failure to grow and diversify trade has left us even more vulnerable to the United States and the attacks from that bully.
2: Mike Farnworth, what do you say to him?
3: Well, what I say is the Conservative Party has been more focused on their leadership squabbles. They had a leader, they fired them. They got another leader, they got rid of that one. Third of their caucus goes crosses to sit as independents. Then they go join Centre BC. And then a few days later they say, oh, no, we don't want to be now with Centre BC. We want to go back to the Conservatives. They seem more focused on their own political internal fighting and trying to hold on to their seats than they do with standing up for British Columbians. David Eby and our government will stand up for British Columbia.
2: Well, you've united them now, right? Like, most of them have gone back over to the Conservatives. Let's listen to Peter Miliband here, who has gone back over to the Conservatives, along with most of his colleagues here. Let's listen, then we'll get your thoughts.
0: Now is not the time to let petty, personal squabbles come between us and a better BC. So today, we are coming back together as part of a progressive ideas and conservative values party. We are strong, unified, and ready to bring change that BC so desperately needs.
2: Mike, did you guys unite the right? It sounds like this may have backfired on you.
3: All I know is there are a lot of parties in this election, and there's only one party that is standing up for British Columbia, standing up for British Columbians, prepared to fight back against U.S. tariffs, protect the services that we need, bring down costs. And that's the NDP and David Eby, not a group that can't seem to make their mind up. They change from party to party, week by week, day by day. And you know what? The same fractures that were there in that party after the last election are still there today.
2: Mike, thank you for coming on today.
3: My pleasure.
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17: Hi, I'm Kareem Alam, mayoral candidate of the Vancouver Liberals, and I approve this message. 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Because together, we can.
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1: Let's talk about what's going on south of the border in Washington, D.C. It's been pretty wild there, too. Donald Trump, of course, banning CNN, MS Now, and Politico from the White House, accusing them of fake news. Now all three of those major news outlets are suing the Trump administration, claiming their First Amendment rights have been violated. And then we got something remarkable unfolding now. We've got other news outlets and networks now that share the White House television pool, effectively pulling the plug on pool coverage rather than replace CNN, which has now been banned from the White House. I got Dave Leventhal standing by to discuss. First, let's have a listen to Trump. Here he is and why he's banning these news outlets. Let's listen.
2: You get so tired of reading and seeing fake news. There's a lot of news, and there may be others to join them, and maybe they can get better and would like to have them in. But our country has to have honest news. You know, you don't have a country unless you have, as I say, borders, good voting. And you know what you need? You need a free press. You need a fair press and an honest press. You know how fake their reporting is. It's one-sided. It's never good.
1: That's President Donald Trump there banning CNN, MS Now, and Politico because they're fake news. They're fighting back. Other news outlets now pushing back against Trump as well. Let's discuss it with my guest now, Dave Leventhal, investigative reporter in Washington, D.C. Dave is senior editor at thewashingtonsun.com. Dave's work has appeared in Time Magazine, Rolling Stone, Politico, among other news outlets, DaveLeventhal.com. Dave, thanks for coming on.
3: Hey, Mike, great to be back with you.
1: Okay, Dave, this is a wild situation here now. Let's start with the situation. CNN, MS Now, Politico banned from the White House. How does this work now? They're not allowed to attend Trump's press briefings there. Is that how this works?
3: Yeah, sensibly, that's what it entails. And as you alluded to just a moment ago, there has been kind of an extraordinary banding together of news organizations to say, we're not going to stand for this. And the way that it's manifested itself in the sort of early going of this is that the networks that typically provide what's called pooled coverage, TV, video coverage of what the president is doing, basically said, we're going to stop doing that. And that's NBC, ABC, CBS, CNN, and Fox News all coming together and saying it. Of course, CNN is one of the news organizations that is banned and is no longer able to provide that coverage. But when you have Fox News and the networks all singing together from the same songbook, that is rare, to say the least. And they are standing in solidarity with CNN, MS Now, the former MSNBC, and Politico in a way that we typically don't see really at any level. And when we do it, it usually involves journalists and their interactions with the White House. And this has happened a couple times before with President Trump. But again, it's not the norm.
1: Okay, really amazing. And especially when you see these other news outlets in support of CNN pulling out of the presidential TV pool here, including Fox News. And of course, Fox News typically friendly to the Trump administration. How significant is it, Dave, that Fox News is involved in this backlash against Trump?
3: It's pretty significant, although you have to go back a little bit in history for this. Back in 2009, then President Barack Obama tried to ban Fox News or limit Fox News from coverage at the White House of his administration, and all the other media outlets got together and they stuck up for Fox News at that point. So in a way, there's a little bit of a reciprocation here that is taking place. But yeah, Fox News oftentimes is considered an outlier, friendly to Republicans, friendly to Donald Trump. But when it comes to this kind of situation and sort of the limitations of basic press freedoms here in the United States, they very much, again, are standing in solidarity. Jackie Heinrich, who's a White House correspondent for Fox News, she's actually serving a term as the leader of the White House Correspondents Association for this year. So also that is in the mix as well. And all the networks that came out that we just mentioned came out with a statement, and I paraphrase here, but they basically said, no presidential administration should restrict any news organization just because the administration or the president objects to that news organization's reporting. And this really stems directly from the U.S. Constitution itself, the First Amendment specifically, which guarantees a right to the freedom of speech and specifically guarantees a right to the freedom of the press, which has been widely interpreted at the federal level in the courts as the ability for the press to cover the president in the most intimate of ways, simply because the president is the chief executive of this country. He's the commander of in chief right. of this country, and the press has a right to be there for his every public move. And that's typically the standard that has been upheld for decades and decades.
1: Okay, where do you see this going forward here now, Dave? Now, it's really extraordinary to see all these news organizations banding together there, as you've described, in the face of this. But you've got these lawsuits now. So MS Now, CNN, Politico, these are the news organizations that have been banned by Trump. They are now suing. They've gone to court alleging this ban constitutes discrimination under the First Amendment, as you described. Is that where this is heading now? Is a judge going to end up deciding this?
3: Yeah, where it's going first and foremost is to federal court. And the judge who has been given this case, at least initially, is a judge by the name of Timothy Kelly, not a household name, but he's somebody who was a Trump appointee, nominee, and was appointed to the court back during Donald Trump's first presidential administration. Although he has been sort of an upholder of the First Amendment and is supported in some of his rulings, press freedoms. So it will be most curious to see how he handles this case and the contours thereof.
1: Dave Leventhal is my guest, thewashingtonsun.com, talking about the drama in Washington here, Trump versus the press. Hey, Dave, while I've got you here, let me ask you about the upcoming midterm elections here. And Republicans here, I think, a little bit worried about this with Trump standing in the polls right now, and especially with the price of gasoline in America. And this really jumped out at me now. One of Trump's talking points here on the campaign trail with the midterms looming, telling Americans that acknowledging, yeah, I know you're paying more for gas, but he says it's worth it because he had to go to war against Iran. Let's listen to him here. Now, this is Trump in a speech here. Let's listen.
2: For you to pay a tiny little bit more for your gasoline, just remember, you're doing it so that a very evil country cannot have a country. Really, it's the number one state sponsor of terror in the world. We don't want to have them have a nuclear weapon. So remember that when you have to pay a little bit more, you're at $4. It's okay. I mean, I'll never apologize. I did the right thing.
1: Okay, Donald Trump there saying, oh, you're just paying a little bit more. It's okay. I did the right thing. Dave, how do you interpret that?
3: Every American is going to have to explore their own lived reality. And if they see their gas prices going up, if they see that their electric bill is going up, their water bill going up, if they are paying more for health insurance, if they're paying more for the staples at the grocery store, or anything else at this point, that is going to be a major consideration when they go to the ballot booth or they mail in their ballot, which is something that Donald Trump has lost in recent days, the ability to basically stop different states from having that be something where Americans can vote by that method. But bottom line here is that that may be very cold comfort, the president's word to many, many Americans who are struggling right now and struggling mightily in some cases, and every dollar is going to count for them. And if they see this war now going into its eighth month, about to hit the seventh month mark next week, and they ask themselves, well, wait a second, Iran has still got military capabilities. Iran is talking about striking beyond and expanding, quote, the geography of this war. And we don't see any proof that the nuclear capability of Iran has been destroyed, as Donald Trump has promised. They're going to have ample fodder to question their leaders and question the members of Congress and the candidates running for Congress who are standing for election in November.
1: Okay, Dave, we're following it all closely here. It's fascinating stuff. Thanks a lot for coming on with your thoughts and analysis today.
3: My pleasure. Thank you.
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17: Global News at 5:30 p.m. I'm Jacob New. The family of a boy living with a rare and life-threatening condition has finally received the funding for out-of-country treatments one day before the snap election was called. 9-year-old Nathan Hepburn is living with brain arteriovenous malformation, where abnormal blood vessels could rupture, causing critical injuries or be fatal. His family has already fundraised 2 rounds of surgery in Germany, but will need to cross the Atlantic at least 2 more times for specialized care. In March, the health ministry denied the family's funding request, saying the treatment was experimental. But now, Natasha Hepburn received a call from the health minister, saying due to the unique circumstances of her son's case, the government will provide a one-time funding of up to $400,000 towards the medical costs associated with the remaining treatments in Germany.
18: So much relief that I can't even tell you that at least for the next few treatments, we don't have to worry about funding because our government has reviewed the overwhelming evidence before them, and the evidence was hard to deny. Nathan is the evidence.
17: Global News asked the health ministry why the funding has been approved now after it was initially denied, but it says due to the current provincial election, it is in caretaker mode and cannot comment. Outside CKNW in downtown Vancouver, it's 16 degrees. I'm Jacob New.
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1: All right, let's talk about British Columbia's electric vehicle mandate now. The David Eby government wants you to drive electric. In fact, this year, the BC government is requiring automakers to make up to 26% of their new vehicle sales in British Columbia must be zero emission vehicles. Here's the question. Does the government practice what it preaches? Let's take a look at BC Hydro. How many electric vehicles are they driving? What is the percentage of EVs, zero emission vehicles, in the BC Hydro fleet? We've got Barry Penner standing by to discuss this. First, have a listen to this report. Global News reporter Taya Fast.
9: BC Hydro powers the province's push towards electrification, but its own fleet is raising questions about whether BC is practicing what they preach. A Freedom of Information inquiry by Energy Futures shows the Crown Corporation has 1,653 light-duty vehicles, and only 47 are fully electric.
19: To my surprise, it turns out BC Hydro and their light passenger vehicle fleet has less than 3%. Electric vehicles.
9: The numbers come as BC continues to push the market towards zero emission vehicles, with a target of just over 26% of new vehicle sales this year.
1: What? Less than 3%? BC Hydro, they have less than 3% EVs, but the government wants the rest of us to have 26% zero emission vehicles? How hypocritical can you get here? Is the government not practicing what they preach here? Have a listen to Blair Qualley here now from the New Car Dealers Association. He's the president here pointing out the hypocrisy here. Have a listen.
20: They're at 3%. Why is everybody else, you know, consumers, industry, our industry, businesses, being asked to meet a target now of 26%? Well, I think it tells you what the problem is. I think everybody is struggling to try and get to the 26%.
1: Yeah, everyone's struggling to get to a 26% level, including, it appears, BC Hydro. So is the government being hypocritical here? Let's discuss it with my guest now, Barry Penner, chair of the Energy Futures Institute, and they revealed this information here through Freedom of Information. Barry, thanks for coming on.
21: You're welcome, Mike. Good to be with you.
1: Okay, Barry, thanks a lot. So how did you discover, you did an FOI request, right, to get this information? Boy, that's a small number, less than 3% zero emission vehicles over at Hydro. How did you get this info?
21: Yeah, I have to say, even I was surprised. I was a little suspicious. By the way, just before your last commercial break, there was an ad by BC Hydro extolling the money they're spending on EV charging. So it's a little bit ironic that they have so few electric vehicles themselves when they're busy spending money talking about it. I submitted a FOI request, just curious to see, like Taya Fast mentioned, whether they're practicing what they preach. Yeah. And was quite surprised to find out that they only have 47 fully electric vehicles out of their entire fleet of 2,627 vehicles. Now, I didn't expect maybe the largest trucks to be electrified. So I was zeroing in really on the light duty vehicles. But even if you just look at light duty, these are the vehicles they use to drive around town. And you see them at intersections, you'll see them parked beside you at the red light. They have 1,653 of those vehicles, and yet only 47 are electrified. So that's about 2.9%.
1: Gee. Okay. 2.9% compared to the provincial EV mandate of 26%. Let's talk about that EV mandate for a sec. 26%. That's this year, right? That's the 2026 mandate, correct?
21: That's right. That's for the 2026 model year.
1: Right. Okay. Where are we at now? Are we close to 26% sales on that?
21: No. And good that you asked. So I also dug up the recent StatsCan figures. The most recent StatsCan figures came out about 2 weeks ago, showing that in the most recent quarter, the second quarter of this year in British Columbia, the number of vehicles qualifying as zero emission were somewhere around 18.7% and dropping. So, and I was surprised this percentage has actually come down since the federal government announced a return of up to a $4,000 rebate and the higher price of gasoline. I thought there was going to be a spike in EV sales given those two factors. But in fact, there's been a further slippage in the percentage. So we're moving further away from that 26% government mandate in BC. And that's not the federal mandate. Prime Minister Carney scrapped the federal mandate, but BC has been clinging to it, even though our provincial energy minister said there should just be one standard across Canada. And but despite saying that, BC has continued to have our own made in BC 26% mandate here for this year. And there are real penalties attached if you don't comply.
2: Yeah, I want to talk to you about those penalties there. Yeah, so we still have the provincial mandate in place here, despite the fact the federal one has been scrapped, as you mentioned. I thought BC would have scrapped our provincial mandate here as well. I'm taking a look at a statement, Barry, that was issued by BC Hydro in the aftermath of these findings that you reported, that BC Hydro's fleet has less than 3% zero emission vehicles when they've got a 26% mandate from the government here for all of us. So they write here, rather than replacing vehicles early, we transition the fleet over time as vehicles reach the end of their service life. Every replacement is evaluated based on operational needs, safety, reliability, cost, and environmental performance. So I guess environmental performance is just one factor here. But they say, you know, I guess what they're saying is they're not going to go out and take a perfectly good gas-powered vehicle and just replace it for the sake of replacing it. They wait till the end of the service life of the vehicle, and then they transition. What do you think of that re response from them?
21: Well, I would say that's the same response of families and other businesses in British Columbia. They have to assess their own operational needs and their budget requirements. And so, again, I don't fault BC Hydro for using that logic. The finger really here gets pointed at provincial government policy that's trying to take away that choice from consumers and businesses in our province that also have to make those kinds of operational decisions.
2: Yeah, I guess we're all thinking about reliability and our operational needs when we decide what kind of vehicle we want. Barry Penner is my guest, chair of the Energy Futures Institute. We're talking about British Columbia's electric vehicle mandate, 26% zero emission vehicles this year. BC Hydro is less than 3% in its fleet, as you heard Barry describe there. Okay, let's talk about the penalties here, because as you mentioned, it's a 26% mandate this year, new vehicle sales, and yet we're not meeting that target. So what happens here now? There's penalties kick in, right?
21: Actually, yes, up to $20,000 per vehicle that does not comply with the quota. So if 26% of the sales have to be fully electrified or what the government considers zero emission vehicles, that means you're allowed to sell 74% that are not. If you sell just over 74%, then you're potentially liable to a penalty of up to $20,000 per vehicle that exceeds that quota, that 74% allowance. And here's what really sticks in my craw, Mike. These penalties will apply even to hybrid vehicles made in Canada. Right now, there are no passenger electric cars made in Canada. They're made in the United States, but they're not made in Canada. But the BC policy is potentially punishing cars made in Canada, like the Toyota RAV4 and the Honda Civic Hybrid. Those are made in Ontario, but they're not considered good enough under the BC policy, and they could attract a penalty of up to $20,000 per car. I'm not sure why our provincial government wants to encourage British Columbians to buy cars from the United States at a time the U.S. has imposed tariffs of up to 45% on our forest sector. Why does our province want to help the United States when they're punishing us? It
2: I
21: doesn't
2: think
21: make
2: it's a
21: sense. We should be supporting Canadian auto workers.
2: Yeah, I think it's a great point. Let me ask you about that penalty, the $20,000 fine, the penalty here for not meeting these zero emission vehicle targets. Who pays that? Who pays that $20,000 penalty?
21: It would be assessed at the, I believe, the manufacturer's level. So they're discouraged from bringing in these vehicles, for example, like the hybrids made in Ontario into British Columbia. They're being encouraged to bring in imported electric vehicles into the province instead in order to meet that criteria, that 26%. By the way, BC Hydro has nine times more regular hybrids than they do electric vehicles. So even BC Hydro recognizes that hybrids are more practical and probably affordable. Keep in mind that electric vehicles tend to be more expensive when you purchase them. than non-electric vehicles like traditional hybrids.
2: Okay,
21: so again, we have a cost of living, we have a cost of living crisis, and we have a provincial policy that is driving up the cost of vehicles.
2: Okay, I like the hybrids. I think a lot of people like the hybrid option here, best of both worlds here. But of course, as you've pointed out, the hybrids don't count toward this 26% EV standard here, the quota they put on here. Do you think it should? Do you think they should allow hybrids to count toward this EV mandate?
21: Yes, and so do the British Columbians. Ipsos just completed a poll, just ended over just over a week ago, and it shows that about 70% of British Columbians support allowing regular, that is the non-plug-in hybrids, to at least partially count towards the zero emission sales percentage that's required. And interestingly, that number rises amongst NDP supporters. 79% of NDP supporters think so, and even 61% of Green Party supporters agree that regular hybrids should count, but the provincial government is not allowing them to count towards that standard. And again, they're made, the most popular ones are made in Canada. And Premier Doug Ford has called out British Columbia and said that this amounts to an interprovincial trade barrier. And yet our Premier signed an agreement in July 2025. Go check the audio. You'll have the clip where Premier Eby called for Canadian provinces to bring down interprovincial trade barriers. We have to stand united as a country.
2: All right.
21: And yet our provincial policy is not doing that. It's creating a barrier to cars coming from Ontario into British Columbia.
2: Barry, we're going to continue to follow this issue. Thanks a lot for coming on to talk about it today.
21: You're welcome, Mike.
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2: Day one of the BC election campaign. First full day of campaigning. The election called yesterday by David Eby. All right, you heard from Mike Farnworth, the NDP. Let's get the other major party here now. Peter Miliband, Conservative candidate, Kamloops Centre. Peter, thank you for coming on.
5: Absolutely. Thanks for having me, Mike.
2: Okay, Peter, it's been a head-spinning few days here, a few weeks in BC politics with a lot of conservative MLAs quitting, getting fired, forming new parties, leaving new parties. You were the first guy out the door to protest Carrie Lynn Findlay as the leader of the BC Conservatives. She's gone. You joined Centre BC. Now you've gone back to the BC Conservatives here. Tell me why you went back.
5: Carrie Lynn Findlay's not the leader. Remember when on Friday when we joined with Centre BC as MLAs, she still was the leader. We were careening towards a big problematic election, if that was the case, and we needed another vehicle. And I've said that all along to be able to give the voters that option. And then over the weekend she left, and we saw a seismic momentum shift all of a sudden back. Towards the BC Conservatives, and Lauren Dirksen and I had many, many conversations over that time frame up until, Tuesday morning, talking about how he saw the future of the party and how he was going to be conducting things. And we realized as MLAs that we'd be back more under the style that we saw with Trevor Helfrich when he was interim leader, and we wound up being 11 points in the poll, and very clearly demonstrated to the public that we were a serious group.
2: Okay, it's been a gong show over there for the Conservatives, though. I mean, I've never seen anything like it. And David Eby zeroing in on this, and you're going to hear this from Eby over and over again, that the chaos on your side and your party, Peter, that they should not be trusted by British Columbians. Let's listen to him here. So this is David Eby speaking to Simi Sarah this morning. Let's listen.
6: Congratulations, Eleanor Sturco, on being the third leader of the third Conservative Party. Brent Chapman has joined 1BC, and the Conservative Party is on their fourth leader in 2 years. They've been in chaos. That whole side has been in chaos since the election, and that is their offering to British Columbians.
2: Okay, so it's been chaos. Peter, if you guys can't run your own party, why should you be trusted to run the whole province in a $90 billion budget?
5: Yeah, well, frankly, it hasn't been chaos the whole time. It got very bumpy, obviously, after the leadership election. And again, Mr. Eby's trying to run a campaign against a leader that is no longer there. He doesn't want to seem to talk about the fact that he has three, four, I don't know, the number keeps growing of cabinet ministers that no longer want to run in this election under his leadership. And so really, I think the public is more concerned about 9 years of chaos and disorder on their streets and in their communities created under David Eby's and the NDP's watch than what maybe happened internally with the BC Conservatives over the last month and a half.
2: Okay, let's have a listen to EB here going after you guys yesterday as he launches this, in my view, an unnecessary election campaign. Of course, he says he wants a new band-aid to fight Donald Trump. He says you guys are cozying up to Trump. Let's listen to EB here, then we'll discuss.
7: I can tell you what drives them. They want us to be more like the Americans. They like the culture war, division, and chaos. You can see it right now.
2: What do you say to him?
5: I'd say he's a desperate premier. We're in an election less than 2 years into a four-year mandate in the middle of school board and municipal elections for no reason whatsoever. And he knows he has no plan to actually fix BC over the next 24 months. I noticed yesterday he talked about that, the challenges facing BC over the next 24 months. He has a majority government. If he was serious about fixing them, get on with fixing it already, Premier. The reality is he's desperate for his job, as witnessed by his cabinet ministers now fleeing and not wanting to run again under his leadership. And I think the public sees that, and they can recognize a desperate Premier when they see one.
2: What's your message to the voters in this election? What's the key thing you want people to know?
5: Well, I think as they get to know Lauren Dirksen, they're going to find out that he's a very honest, forthright man, down to earth, that what he says he means, and that we are going to be that legitimate voting place, as we were demonstrating throughout the leadership race with Trevor Helfrich as our interim leader. And we're going to be able to demonstrate that we do have the policies and the plans and the fortitude to do what is necessary to get BC rebuilding again, because after 9 years of decline and watching this decline happen under the NDP, people are sick and tired of it, and they want to be sure that BC gets back to our rightful place as the best place in the country and the top of the economic charts in the country, not at the bottom.
2: Okay, EB seems to have achieved one thing, and that is uniting a lot of these former conservatives to go back into the BC Conservative Party, including yourself, but not everybody has gone back. So Eleanor Sturco, your former conservative colleague here, now the leader of the Center BC Party that you were leading just a couple of days ago, and she's very critical of this new Conservative Party here. Let's have a listen to her here, then I'll get your thoughts. So this is your former colleague here, Eleanor Sturco, speaking to Simi Sarah. Let's listen.
8: They're saying that they might change their name even to Progressive Conservatives, and it brought to mind the image of the wolf in sheep's clothing. You know, yes, they might change their name, but ultimately it's the same people who, you know, had a lot of extreme views, the same people who espoused some very controversial beliefs, including getting rid of the Human Rights Code of British Columbia.
2: Okay, what do you say to her?
5: Well, Eleanor knows that the Human Rights Code was a first reading vote to actually be able to read the bill. It wasn't voting to get rid of the Human Rights Code by any stretch of the imagination. And so, again, that's politics in terms of framing. I get that. But let's be clear. Lauren Dirksen has made it very clear, and that's why we were comfortable going back on the direction that we will be going as a party, what we will be standing for, that British Columbians need and want to see in a party to be able to put their trust and their faith in to vote for. You know, I was only gone for 39 days total. I was only in Center BC for 4 days. Ms. Sturco was gone for, 18 months now? And it was only recently that she decided to join Center BC. They've been in existence that whole time. And so, you know, I think everybody is finding their place in this election. And what's become very clear on day one of the election is Lauren Dirksen managed to bring back, I've lost count of how many MLAs back into the fold. And David Eby lost 3 to 4 cabinet ministers on the same first day. You tell me who's uniting people in this province and who's dividing people in this province.
2: Okay, do you think that you guys would have gone back to the conservatives if all these conservative, former conservative MLAs who have been fired or quit, would they have gone back if EB had not called this election? Like, did EB basically force this reunion?
5: He didn't force it in that regard. He did force a lot of the timelines of things, even myself and others joining Center BC on Fridays, because EB was supposed to be calling the election on Saturday, and KLF was still the leader of the BC Conservative Party. So the timeline and the sequencing of events over that last 4 to 5 days is critically important here. The premier, as you've seen in lots of media reports now, is likely regretting that he didn't actually call the election on Saturday while KLF was still the leader.

0: Matt, can I ask you something?
1: Here we go.
0: How many times a day do you adjust your underwear?
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9: Hi, I'm Kareem Alam, mayoral candidate with the Vancouver Liberals, and I approve this message. 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Ken Sim's approach is not working. 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Because together, we can.
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13: Plus, the NDP campaign video that went sideways. 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
15: 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Very scary.
13: What Vancouver police are saying about a daytime shooting. Also, parole outrage.
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13: Two pedophile child killers allowed to leave prison.
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13: Good evening and thanks for joining us. We begin with breaking news and a shocking display of hate seen today on Tecumloops to Shwepmicland in the interior. Cook P. Roseanne Cass.

0: Kashmir says what appears to be a group of white nationalists showed up on reserve land this morning. The 20 to 30 people were masked and wearing black clothing and hats, some of them carrying flags. A logo at the scene appears to match those who identify with Second Sons Canada, a white nationalist group, but that has not been confirmed. Casimir says the group left after being confronted by security. The gathering comes ahead of Truth and Reconciliation Day this Wednesday.
1: The presence of individuals, you know, associated with hate, intimidation, and extremist ideology, you know, on or near our ancestral lands is deeply concerning to our community and to our leadership. And for us, we take zero tolerance to hate, violence, or any activity that threatens the safety and well-being of our people.
2: I mean, it's very clear that these people were trying to intimidate, were trying to make people feel fearful. I take some comfort in the fact that they felt they had to wear masks and hide their identity, that they know that the retribution would be severe and instant if they showed who they were.
0: The interim leader of the BC Conservatives, Lauren Dirksen, posted on social media that the gathering was hateful and meant to intimidate, adding it has no place in British Columbia and BC Conservatives condemn it completely. Turning to the campaign now, and for the first time, the BC Conservatives laid out a key economic promise if they form government. But the New Democrats say that strategy will lead to service cuts. Grace Key reports.
3: We will commit to not raise taxes on my watch. Not as long as I am Premier of the province will we raise taxes.
4: With a $13.8 billion provincial deficit, the Conservatives are promising no new taxes, accusing the NDP of overtaxing.
3: They've raised business taxes, they've raised housing taxes and sales taxes. These taxes are punitive against our residents. They've raised taxes against people that are least able to afford it. That has occurred more than 40 times.
4: NDP leader David Eby saying British Columbians can expect health care cuts under a Conservative government.
2: The Conservative Party has been clear that health care and education will bear the brunt of the cuts that they're planning. And if there's no new revenue sources and they're going to be cutting the deficit, the answer is clear. It's coming out of healthcare.
4: Lauren Dirksen was at Surrey's Bridgeview Park for his first campaign appearance since he became interim leader of the BC Conservative Party. He was asked about his party's constitution prohibiting an interim leader from running in a leadership election.
3: I think the clarity that we're trying to offer on this subject is simply that there will be a resolution passed to make me leader the second I become premier, which I'm betting on it.
4: The Conservatives are promising affordability as their top priority. Grace Key, Global News.
0: Dirksen was also asked about his position on social conservative issues, in particular SOGI, and Keith Baldry is here with more on that. Keith.
5: Yes, the social conservatism issue has dogged the Conservatives since the 2024 election. A number of members of their caucus have positions that are fairly socially conservative. So, for example, one of their MLAs invited an anti-abortion group to the BC legislature, hosting a reception for them. And Dirksen's predecessors have been reluctant to address these issues, but the questions were put directly to Lauren Dirksen today, and you might find his answers quite interesting. He's very clear where his position is. Here's Lauren Dirksen.
3: With respect to abortion, I feel that it's a woman's choice. And with respect to SOGI, I feel that that needs to be repealed.
6: And same-sex marriage?
3: I'm in favor.
0: Keith, so far the pace of this campaign has been slow. Do you think it will pick up?
5: Boy, I sure hope so, Jordan. I mean, this is my 12th election campaign in BC. I've never seen elections campaign start so slowly, right across the board pretty well. Lauren Dirksen today is Grace reported. That's his first campaign event since day one. David Eby almost invisible this weekend. Usually we have an event in the morning, the afternoon, at night. We have yet to see a campaign rally for any candidate. I think it will change this week. David Eby is in Prince Rupert tomorrow. Lauren Dirksen, we just got a note from his campaign. He's got an event, another policy announcement tomorrow morning in Vancouver. So the pace will pick up. Ironically, or perhaps not surprisingly, the one candidate we've heard most from on a daily basis is Green leader Emily Lowen. She seems to be the busiest.
0: All right. Thanks for this, Keith.
5: Right.
0: The NDP is being criticized over a Buy BC campaign video.
7: With Trump attacking our workers and businesses, we have to become our own best customer.
0: David Eby is seen wearing a sweater made by Patagonia, an American company headquartered in California. The original campaign video also featured stock footage of a grocery store in Germany. The video was later edited and re-uploaded, minus the stock footage. Want a deeper dive into today's developments on the election trail and more analysis and insight into BC's political landscape? Keith Baldry and Ben O'Hara Byrne are breaking down the latest news on Global BC's YouTube channel. That's on YouTube at Global BC. As the various parties announce more candidates to run on their slates, it's notable who the BC Conservatives did not pick to run for them in Abbotsford Mission. They chose local business leader Daryl Kropp to try to win that seat. It means Rhianne Gasper will not run in her former riding for the party. She stepped aside last month to allow Carrie Lynn Finley to run in a by-election that was scrapped once the provincial election was called. The family of a boy living with a rare and life-threatening condition has finally received the funding for out-of-country treatments, one day before the snap election was called. 9-year-old Nathan Hepburn is living with a condition where abnormal blood vessels could rupture in the brain, causing critical injuries or death. His family has already fundraised 2 rounds of surgery in Germany, but will need to cross the Atlantic at least 2 more times for specialized care. In March, the health ministry denied the family's funding request, saying the treatment was experimental. But now, Natasha Hepburn received a call from the health minister, saying due to the unique circumstances of her son's case, the government will provide one-time funding of up to $400,000 towards the medical costs associated with the remaining treatments in Germany.
7: So much relief that I can't even like tell you that at least for the next few treatments, we don't have to worry about funding because our government has reviewed the overwhelming evidence before them and the evidence was hard to deny. I mean, Nathan is the evidence.
0: Global News asked the health ministry why the funding has been approved now after it was initially denied, but it says due to the current provincial election, it is in caretaker mode and cannot comment. More outrage tonight following a decision that granted unescorted temporary absences from prison for a child killer. And it turns out Shane Ertmode isn't the only murderous pedophile to be paroled from a BC minimum security prison, once nicknamed Club Fed, in recent weeks. As Aaron MacArthur explains, there are calls for more oversight of Canada's parole board. And a warning, the details in this report are disturbing.
8: Everyone always says, it could never happen to you. Well, it did happen to me.
9: Jody Aspin, remembering her daughter, Heather, who was sexually assaulted and murdered in Cloverdale in 2000. Her killer, Shane Ertmode, has served 25 years for the crime, and according to a Parole Board of Canada decision, he was being granted an unescorted temporary absence from prison to attend a cooking class, a decision that has left the family reeling.
8: I'm afraid for the children. I know what my daughter went through because of Ertmode, and I know he will do it again to another little girl.
9: The idea of a convicted child killer being allowed out into the community in any capacity has raised red flags. Politicians, including Brad West from Port Coquitlam, say there needs to be more public oversight of the parole board.
10: Ultimately, elected officials need to step in, change laws, and don't allow the parole board this level of discretion, because clearly they're making decisions that are just completely illogical.
9: Ertmode isn't the only convicted child killer to be granted an unescorted temporary absence from William Head Penitentiary this month. According to reporting in the Windsor Star, Douglas Lambier, who killed his girlfriend's 9-year-old grandson in 2005, was also released into a community facility. Rebecca Darnell is a lawyer and family friend of Heather's mother. She is now pushing for changes to Canada's federal justice system.
11: We need to have a separate legislation, a separate a stream for people that take the lives of others, especially children, for sexual gratification. And that should include provisions where they are incarcerated on an ongoing basis for life.
9: At Ertmode's hearing, his own case management team opposed the temporary absence, the parole board hearing that despite taking anti-arousal medication, the pedophile continues to fantasize about underage girls. Heather's family was told late last week that the temporary absence scheduled to begin on September 28th has been postponed. No reasons were given. Aaron MacArthur, Global News.
0: No one would expect an afternoon beach outing to include gunfire, but that's exactly what happened on Vancouver's west side yesterday. Whether anyone was actually shot, though, is unclear. A sunny day, 4:50 in the afternoon, and gunfire at Spanish Banks.
12: Callers reported that they saw two masked men pull up next to a parked occupied vehicle and open fire into that vehicle.
0: Constable Darren Wong says the drivers of both vehicles sped away. Witnesses managed to catch the license plate of the shooter's SUV and call it in. It was found in East Vancouver near Fraser Street and 49th Avenue, along with one suspect.
12: And he was then taken to jail. The other suspect, shooting suspect, is still outstanding at this time.
0: The car sprayed with bullets was also found in East Vancouver, but no victim has turned up.
12: We have yet to identify if there is one, a victim, or multiple victims, and no one has come forward yet at this time.
0: Beachgoers stunned by the brazen violence.
13: Late afternoon with the sun shining, you've got increased risk to innocent people.
14: And they were two masked men. It's just very, very scary.
15: How often do you use the area down here?
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0: Vancouver police are still investigating a motive, but say the shooting clearly wasn't random. 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
0: Tomorrow marks a heartbreaking anniversary for the family of Maple Battaglia. It's been 15 years since she was murdered in Surrey, and her loved ones have worked to honor her memory while calling for systemic change to prevent intimate partner violence. Angela Jung reports.
21: It makes me quite emotional just thinking about all the things I've lost and every moment I've lost with her.
22: This maple tree planted shortly after Maple Battaglia was killed. It's since flourished and grown, a stark reminder of how many years have passed.
21: 15 years have gone by, but there's not a day that goes by that we don't think about her and think about what happened to her.
22: On September 28th, 2011, Maple was leaving a late-night study session at Simon Fraser University's Surrey campus, where the 19-year-old was shot and stabbed by her ex-boyfriend, Gurjinder Dhaliwal. Her niece, Poonam, was 12 at the time and remembers the abuse that was hiding in plain sight.
21: She would constantly have to go step somewhere else just to talk on the phone. And you could tell that she was visibly upset. Like, she was always constantly trying to put on a mask.
22: Over the years, the family says they have received messages from survivors who were touched by Maple's story.
1: Although we couldn't save her, that she's potentially saved the lives of other women out there, and that gives us some solace in knowing that.
22: A provincial review of this issue found nearly half of BC women have experienced intimate partner violence since the age of 15.
2: They inspire us to not give up and to keep working hard in order to bring the kind of resources and awareness and commitment by all levels of government in order to address this issue.
22: The Battaglia family hopes Maple's story can help someone else.
1: If, you know, you or someone you know is facing any type of violent circumstance, physical, emotional abuse, there is help out there. Get the help.
22: In honor of Maple, two bursaries were set up, helping dozens of SFU Health Sciences and Emily Carr students pursue their dreams.
21: It's not like she's ever gone, in a way, in her memories.
22: Maple's death leaving a permanent, painful void that can never be filled. Angela Jung, Global News.
0: Just ahead, paying tribute to law enforcement members lost in the line of duty. Also, what caused a BC-bound train to derail? The answer following a years-long investigation coming up.
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27: Hi, I'm Kareem Alam, mayoral candidate with the Vancouver Liberals, and I approve this message. 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

0: Hundreds of police and peace officers gathered in Victoria today to honor those lost in the line of duty. The ceremony was held at the BC Law Enforcement Memorial behind the legislature to mark police and peace officers National Memorial Day. The annual event includes a march to the memorial, also known as the Bastion, along with a moment of silence and a reading of all 135 names listed on the memorial.
1: Our police officers put themselves in harm's way every day to serve community. And when they do pay that ultimate sacrifice, it's really important for us to remember who they were and how they died. This year has actually been a stark reminder of the danger that our members put themselves in every day when they serve our communities. We had a shocking number of on-duty deaths this year in particular. And it's why today is even more impactful.
0: The National Memorial Day is observed on the last Sunday of September every year. The Transportation Safety Board says more needs to be done to make sure train car wheels are working properly. That's after a broken rim on a train destined for BC led to a derailment east of Edmonton. The CN train hauling grain was heading to Prince Rupert in April 2023 when 18 cars jumped the tracks. No one was hurt. A TSB report concluded a wheel on one car had a shattered rim that got worse as it moved along the track. It was to be removed when the train arrived in Edmonton for a crew change. It says the wheel failed despite meeting inspection requirements, and investigators ruled that current practices may not reliably identify wheels nearing catastrophic rim failure. The provincial government is weighing in on the debate over a helipad at the University Hospital of Northern BC. The Fraser Fort George Regional Hospital District has been pushing for an on-site landing pad as work to build the new acute care tower has begun. In a statement, Infrastructure Minister Bowen Ma says they are committed to installing a helipad in Prince George, but added on-site options for a helipad were thoroughly assessed by Northern Health and were found to have negative impacts on clinical operations and clinical care. Regional Hospital Board Chair Kyle Sampson says otherwise.
2: What we know for certain is two things are critical. Time. So the distance and the time it takes to transport a patient to care when they're experiencing trauma is absolutely important. And right now, locating a helipad at the UHMBC campus or on the tower would eliminate the transport time from the airport versus here by upwards of 15 to 20 minutes. That's substantial. And the other important piece is transfers. Having a patient come right out of a helicopter into a healthcare facility like a hospital is critical.
0: Sampson adds figures shared in talks with the province and Northern Health suggest a rooftop helipad could cost between $20 million and $30 million. While acknowledging that is a significant amount of money, Sampson says it would account for just over 1% of the overall budget. A Toronto hospital network is joining the ranks of facilities that now offer robotic cardiac surgery in Canada. As health reporter Catherine Ward explains, the hope is to train even more doctors across the country on how to execute these cutting-edge techniques.
3: Canadian-born Dr. Ali Hajj's dream of advancing the field of robotic cardiac surgery has played out alongside an incredibly personal story. While training on how to treat others, Hajj learned his father, Noor, was suffering from heart disease.
4: He unfortunately underwent multiple surgeries and procedures for his mitral valve. And then, he unfortunately passed away 2 years ago.
3: Mitral valve disease happens when the valves between the heart's upper and lower chambers don't work correctly. In the past, open heart surgery was often the only option.
4: The fact that my father, had to go through this, and we as a family had to go with him through this, it really motivated me to give my 110% to try to find a solution, a treatment to patients suffering.
3: Using robotic techniques has been one of the biggest breakthroughs in treating the condition. Smaller incisions, quicker recovery, and ultimately better patient outcomes.
4: We're delivering the same surgical goal, which is fixing the mitral valve, while minimizing the trauma and the downside of the classical open heart surgery.
3: This month, Haj returned to head up the new robotic heart surgery program at UHN's Petermann Cardiac Center in Toronto.
5: What we're doing now today has really very little resemblance to what surgeons 20 years ago were trained in.
3: And teaching other surgeons will be a high priority.
4: I can teach these trainees exactly what we're looking at, exactly what needs to be done, provide them with clear instructions, show them exactly what needs to be done and how, and I can see them doing it live. And if I feel that I need to take back control, it's a matter of click of a button.
3: With a ripple effect potentially reaching every corner of the country.
5: 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They can come to UHN and receive the training at home and treat even more Canadians and Ontarians.
3: Catherine Ward, Global News, Toronto.
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0: To video that's just come in, NDP leader David Eby headed north today to campaign in Prince Rupert. Eby opened a local campaign office on the north coast, Haida Gwaii riding, and gave a speech to volunteers and staff. He did not take any questions from reporters. Eby is hoping incumbent MLA, the NDP's Tamara Davidson, will keep the riding.
1: We are so lucky to have Tamara on our team. Thank you for sending us Tamara, Prince Rupert. Yeah. Thank you, North Coast. She has been a champion. She's been a champion not just of her communities here in the North, but also all British Columbians as our Minister of the Environment and Parks. And she's really led the way in ensuring that the voices of British Columbians are front and center in every decision we make. I don't know whether that's a product of being here in the Northwest or just who she is, but Tamara is a champion.
0: And now for a look at the forecast. It was a great weekend. Here is meteorologist Yvonne Shell. Yvonne.
2: Thanks so much, Jordan. It's been beautiful for our first weekend of fall. We've had some sunshine in the mix, and then a little bit of a change is on the way for our back to work and school forecast. I'll have that coming up in just a moment, but I wanted to start off with a couple of photos capturing the gorgeous harvest moon last night. This one was taken by Gordon in Abbotsford. Spectacular out there. Another great shot. This one was captured in Soyuz, and it was taken by Greg. So thank you for sending in those great photos. Another photo I wanted to share, this is in the central interior, and it was taken by Ashley, and a great shot of the clouds and the rainbow as well. All right, we've got a cloud cover overnight tonight, or partly cloudy. It'll take us in towards the morning hours. Now, for the early morning commute, we'll see a mix of sun and cloud, but then as we get in through the afternoon, we'll see an increase in cloud cover, and then some rain is going to start to move in as we get in towards the evening hours. The bulk of the rain over the weekend has been along the north and central coast. Now it's going to shift. By the morning hours, we'll see a heavier pocket along the central coast, northern tip of Vancouver Island. It's still dry, though, for Metro Vancouver, and then it's as we get in towards the evening hours, we'll have a wave of rain. It'll be heavy at times, especially across the island and right along the Sunshine Coast. Rainfall for us will continue on our Tuesday. Now, most areas along the western edge of the island will see high amounts of rain, between 40 and up to 60 millimeters. Metro Vancouver, most of the lower mainland could pick up close to 20 millimeters of rain. It will be wet and windy along the north coast. Highs will be up to 11 degrees. A few showers in the mix across the central interior. Looks to be drier for Fort St. John with highs up to 16, and much of the southern interior. Still a pleasant day for Monday. Highs will range, though. Golden cooler at 15, but a Soyuz up to 19 degrees. Whistler through the afternoon, we'll see some wet weather. Cooler with highs up to 14 degrees. Northern and western regions of the island will start to pick up that rainfall earlier in the day, and then most areas across the south coast and the lower mainland will see some of the rainfall or heavier at times as we get in towards the evening hours. On the cool side for tomorrow, highs will be up to 16 degrees. We'll see periods of rain. It's going to be a wet one on Tuesday. Should dry out as we get in towards Tuesday night, and then rebounding on Wednesday, we're back into some sunshine with highs up to 17 degrees. Jordan?
0: Looks good. Thanks, Yvonne. In Prince George this weekend, the fastest dogs were the top dogs. The local kennel club hosted a three-day event featuring dogs racing 100 meters in pursuit of a mechanical lure. Official competitors run to try to earn points toward sprinter titles, while fun runs are also held, allowing any dog to test their speed regardless of breed or registration. It's hoped the event will return in the future after this weekend's inaugural event in PG. Maybe some super dogs in the making there.
3: And you could, you know what, I'm not sure people have thought of it. You could make a wager on which dog would win the race. No, I know they do that. Dog racing is very popular in some
0: parts.
3: Yes.
0: What's coming up in sports?
3: Well, Seahawks played their third game of the year, and on paper, this one looked like a gimme, a layup for the Seahawks, but it didn't happen, even though their starting quarterback, Sam Darnold, came back. He played well, but the defense, usually one of the best in the league, gave up 33 points. They lost to Washington, so we'll show you what happened there. There were high hopes for the international team at the President's Cup. Nick Taylor played great again today, but the rest of his teammates did not, and the USA won yet again. So highlights of that.
0: All right. Thank you, Barry. Also coming up on the News Hour, week one on the campaign trail, we chat with pollster Greg Lyle about the snap election and what he's watching for in the weeks ahead.
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0: Nearly 1 week into the Snap BC election campaign, and how are the parties and candidates faring? For his thoughts on that, we're joined by Greg Lyle, president of Innovative Research. Welcome, Greg.
20: Thanks so much.
0: Let's start with David Eby, because he called this election. How would you rate the NDP's performance out of the starting gate?
20: Well, there's sort of two levels to that, right? So did David Eby do a reasonable job of executing the plan that the NDP had? Sure he did. Was it a very good plan, given the way things turned out? No, not so much. And clearly it was a plan written for Carrie Lynn Finley, and she's not there anymore. So they had to adjust. And by the end of the week, they had started to adjust. So we started to see them raising questions about who the full-time leader of the Conservatives will end up being, and raids in the question of you're giving the Conservatives blank check, and these are the people that picked Carrie Lynn Finley. So they did eventually adjust, but their strategy was off.
0: Let's move on to Lauren Dirksen, the new Conservative leader, or the interim Conservative leader. Has he managed to turn the page on the party's chaos as of late?
20: Well, certainly, if we look at this week, it looks like he has. I mean, was it Tuesday when all the former Conservatives sort of came back in the tent? Like, it was in hours. And it's remarkable. I mean, first of all, the disarray in the Conservatives was remarkable to begin with. But the way in which they all came together within minutes of each other was a very remarkable thing. So I don't think many people would have speculated that that could have happened that quickly.
0: And they credited David Eby for uniting the right.
20: Yeah, well, there you go. He did what they couldn't do on their own. And then in the meantime, you've got, you know, the first real glimpse we have of who Dirksen is as a person is this clip of him fighting a forest fire. And, you know, it is, he couldn't have asked for something better. And then the other thing is that, you know, he's not in a bubble yet, right? Like, he's out there doing his thing. They're assembling their team. You know, he doesn't have a chief of staff. He doesn't have a, what we call, you know, a body person, someone that's that. Like, this stuff is all coming together. So you get the real guy. And he's just so aw shucks about, you know, he went out to fight a forest fire to help his neighbors. And it's just like, you know, wouldn't anyone do that? And, you know, who knows? But it's a very, reminds me of Doug Ford at the peak of his popularity, right? During COVID, Doug Ford got his truck out and drove masks over from, you know, some industrial company that had a mask to a hospital that needed them. Every time there's a big snowstorm in Toronto, he's out with his truck pulling people out of the snow. He's just like, he has that real guy persona.
0: What do you make of the Conservatives' pledge today? No new taxes and no tax increases if the party forms government. Of course, that's much different than a tax cut. They're not saying that.
20: Right. Yeah, and I think they're going to have a challenge. So they have not been preparing, you know, a broad, fully costed plan. And honestly, if I were them, I wouldn't even try. The odds of getting it right in the amount of time they have is pretty near impossible. And they'd be better off coming up with three or five specific things that they would do right away to make a difference for real people's lives. So that's really key to them. I think it'll be very hard, other than to say, you know, there's people have been taxed enough, we're not going to do anymore. It's hard to go a whole lot further in this world in which people, you know, the way campaigns been run over the past number of years has been with these fully costed platforms, and, you know, people can make a big deal of them. So if I were them, I'd try and duck that if I could.
0: Greg, what will you be looking for in the weeks ahead?
20: Well, number one, I'm looking for the Conservatives to come up with a strong answer to the question of who's really going to be premier, right? So the NDP have raised the question of, according to your own rules, Dirksen actually can't be the leader. But if he was to be the leader, he still has to go through a convention. And this is the party that elected Carrie Lynn Finley. So, and they're basically going to make the case. Don't take a chance on the Conservatives selecting someone who's not Dirksen. Vote for the safe bet. And so I'm looking for that. On the other hand, in terms of the NDP, I'm looking for them to find some issues that the Conservatives won't back away from. I'm looking for, so, like, there's been talk in the Conservatives about healthcare and about potentially allowing private provision of some services. And that opens the door to the sort of typical credit card ad where the NDP, you know, make the argument that we should use your healthcare to get, use your healthcare card to get healthcare, not your American Express, you know, those sorts of things. So I'm looking for that. And finally, I'm looking to see, can the Conservatives put the NDP on their back foot? Can they find ways to draw attention to areas that are troubling average voters where the NDP hasn't resolved them over 10 years? We have a saying in politics, friends come and go, but enemies accumulate. After 9 years of government, there's a lot of accumulation happening. And the challenge for the Conservatives is to rally those frustrations into a time for a change vote.
0: We'll leave it there for time. Greg Lyle, president of Innovative Research, thanks for doing this.
20: Thank you.
0: Sports is next. Also coming up, a homecoming, more than half a century in the making.
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31: Yes, we'll talk about those Seahawks who had their big long win streak was snapped today. They haven't lost since last year. Thanks very much, Jordan. Sam Darnold made enough of a speedy recovery from his glute strain that he started for the Seahawks today in Washington, D.C., and with the Commander starter Jaden Daniels out a few weeks with an elbow injury, it looked like a pretty good bet the Seahawks would win again. Darnold did his part with four touchdown passes, but the vaunted Seahawks defense was anything but, allowing 33 points in a 33-31 loss. Darnold only played five snaps in the season opener, but no signs of rust. Second quarter, Hawks were down 7-0, but Darnold throws a dart to, who else, his favorite receiver, Jackson Smith and Jigba, one-yard TD pass at 7-all. But Marcus Mariota was every bit as good as Darnold today, which was a pleasant surprise for Washington. Mariota to Treylon Burks, 11 yards for the touchdown. Second TD pass of the game for Mariota, 14-7 Washington. Third quarter, Commanders build on their seven-point lead. Mariota with his third TD pass. Great grab by Terry McLaurin. And Washington leads 24-10. But the Seahawks offense responds. Darnold to Eric Saubert, who bowls his way across the goal line, 13-yard TD, Seahawks back within seven. And then in the fourth quarter, Seahawks tie it up. Darnold with another laser to Jackson Smith and Jigba. JSN with his sixth touchdown in three games, tied at 24, looked good for Seattle. But Washington went ahead with a field goal, and this time on the Seahawks' next possession, it didn't go well. Kane Medrano steps in front of the pass, takes it back the other way. Nice move at the 10, in for the touchdown, a 50-yard pick six, 33-24 Washington. Now Seattle did drive the field. Darnold fires pass, TD pass number four to the veteran Cooper Kupp, but the Hawks defense had a rough day. They had a couple chances to get a stop and get the ball back, but they didn't do it, and Seattle loses 33-31 to fall to 2-1 this season. So a chance for the 49ers to take sole possession of first in the NFC West, hosting Arizona. First quarter, Brock Purdy fires to Mike Evans, who then laterals to the speedy Deebo Samuel. That is executed perfectly. Samuel will not be caught, goes 80 yards for the touchdown. 49ers off and running. Great play call, showing some imagination. 7-0 San Fran. Second quarter, Purdy is going to find Mike Evans again. This is a 23-yard touchdown pass. Evans has really added some more punch to that Niner receiving core. It didn't need it, but now they're real scary. 14-0, fourth quarter, just a three-point game, but Purdy to George Kittle for the touchdown, and the Niners hang on 36-30. They go to 3-0, tops in the NFC West. And going on right now, the Sunday nighter, the Rams at Denver, late first quarter. Rams driving, Matthew Stafford connects with the tight end Tyler Higbee, dives into the end zone for the touchdown. 7-0 Rams. They're up 13-0 late in the half. Rams looking to join Seattle at 2-1 if they can win the ball game. And an exciting finish in New York. Tennessee Titans trying to pull out a last second victory against the Giants, but Cam Ward is picked off by Coquitlam-born Javon Holland. His dad, Robert, played for the Lions in the 90s. Javon lived in B.C. until he was 8, proudly mentions Coquitlam a lot in interviews. He's one of the best safeties in the NFL. His third pick in 3 games already as the Giants win 12-7. Final day of the President's Cup, and it was attended by the President, Donald Trump. USA was down 3 points. They needed a big Sunday. Corey Connors made a big putt to get a point yesterday, but he was dreadful with the putter today. Missed a number of short ones, got rolled 5-3 by Justin Thomas. Abbotsford's Nick Taylor was one of the best on the international team, played Russell Henley today, rolled in a nice birdie at 9. This match was halved. Nick went 2-1-1 this week, a fantastic debut for the internationals. But the USA sent their big boys out early and they set the tone. Cameron Young got the crowd pumped, finishing his match with a long birdie. Scottie Scheffler also won easily, and the USA was on their way. They also got a big win from 21-year-old rookie Jackson Koivun, who took down Siwoo Kim, the top player on the internationals. Koivun went 3-0 this week, by the way. The honor of closing it out went to another rookie, Jacob Bridgman. The USA won 9.5 of the 12 points in singles, and they win their 11th straight President's Cup. 17-13 was the final total. The next President's Cup is 2 years from now in Australia. The Whitecaps are disappointed with their 3-all draw last night at BC Place against DC United. Vancouver's inconsistency has been consistent since resuming after the World Cup. Now they hit the road for 5 straight with just a 3-point lead atop the Western Conference.
4: We started slow, not just because they scored, but we started slow. I think we were not taking the initiative as we should in the beginning, but then we got going after the goal. We created some good opportunities and had some good moments, but I think that we were playing very hectic and very a little bit too fast game. I think we are not as, you know, tight as we normally are.
31: Northern Super League from Calgary. Vancouver Rise looking to pad their 1-point lead for the fourth and final playoff spot. But the Calgary Wild have been their nemesis lately. Calgary's won only 4 matches this year, but 2 of them now have come at the expense of the Rise. Calgary scored 3 second-half goals to erase a 1-0 deficit, and they beat Vancouver 3-1 today. The Rise have 3 matches left in the regular season and continue to lead Halifax by just 1 point for that final playoff spot in the Northern Super League. All right, final day of the baseball regular season, and 42-year-old Max Scherzer put on quite a show at Rogers Center. This could be his final MLB game. He may or may not come back for a 20th season. He hasn't decided, but he turned back the clock today, struck out 7 over 7-plus innings. Jays won 5-1, and a special moment for him as he was pulled from the game by manager John Schneider. I think the Jays would gladly take him back if he wants to keep playing. He's still a pretty solid starter when he's healthy. Toronto finishes a disappointing season with just 79 wins. All right, so the playoff matches are set. No Blue Jays, which is sad. It was so exciting last year in the American League. It'll be Boston and New York again. The Yankees won that wild card last year. White Sox play Houston. The Astros won the AL West with an 81-81 record. That's how bad the AL was this year. National League, it'll be Phillies and Braves, Cubs and Padres. Those games all go Tuesday, Wednesday, Thursday, and then the championship series, or the division series, rather, will go on the weekend. And in the Western League, just finished up at the Langley Event Center, Vancouver Giants beat Prince George 4-2. Giants now 2-1. Cougars drop to 1-3.
0: All right. 42 years old. He's just getting started.
31: Just
0: a young guy.
31: Played 19 seasons already.
0: Wow.
31: But, man, that's tough. But he's, he has made like $400 million.
0: Well, there's that. I guess he's set.
31: He's doing okay.
0: Yeah. Thank you, Barry. Still ahead, a ceremony to mark the opening of a new village on Vancouver Island.
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0: partly cloudy overnight tonight. Temperatures cool as we dip down to 8 degrees. We will see more of a brighter start for the morning hours with a mix of sun and cloud, then an increase in cloud cover as we get in through the day. Tomorrow's high up to 16 degrees. Rain moving in for our Monday night. Jordan?
1: Thanks, Yvonne. On Vancouver Island, an achievement six decades in the making is being celebrated this weekend. The Tsleil-Waututh First Nation's home village had long been on Turnhour Island, but in the 1960s, they were forced out, scattering families and community members. That finally changed 8 years ago when the nation bought land south of Campbell River. And now they've opened up a brand new village. Daria Zargar reports.
2: A traditional blessing ceremony is welcoming members to their new home for the first time. Since 2018, the nation has been developing Nunaguas, a 640-hectare property south of Campbell River. 10 homes have been built so far. Another 5 will be finished by the end of the year.
3: Our community has been hearing about our intentions to do this for a number of years, but to be able to bring people here together and actually see the houses and the infrastructure is really creating a level of hope.
4: This was a thriving village that had hundreds of people living here 50 short years ago, and now it's desolate.
2: However, in the late 60s, the Tsleil-Waututh First Nation's home was rooted somewhere further north on Turner Island in a village called Kalaguis. Members say the federal government pushed them out, closing their only local school and permanently canceling visits from the regional hospital ship.
3: And so our people, to maintain a quality of life, had to move away to other communities or else their children would have been forced to go to residential school.
2: Around 500 people were dispersed across the coast of British Columbia, moving as far south as San Francisco. Some members standing at this ceremony vividly remember the past.
5: We ate barnacles off the rocks. My uncle used to do that, and he used to always teach us how to cook it. It's always nice to go back, to go visit the old site, even though it's just trees there now.
2: The nation is looking to build 100 more homes and create their own revenue sources through aquaculture and forestry management.
3: If we had to wait for the federal government with all the needs and processes in place, it would take us 25 years to build the houses we're going to build in the next 5.
2: The first members will move in on October 1st. Daria Zargar, Global News.
1: Beautiful community. Thanks to those people for sharing their stories. And that will do it for tonight's News Hour. Thanks for watching. Have a great week ahead. Good night.
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1: This is Global News. I'm Jacob New. No one would expect an afternoon beach outing to include gunfire, but that's exactly what happened on Vancouver's west side yesterday. Police say they were alerted just before 5 p.m. to a shooting. Witnesses calling in about two masked men shooting at a parked, occupied vehicle. The drivers of both vehicles sped away. Witnesses managed to catch the license plate of the shooter's SUV and call it in. It was later found in East Vancouver near Fraser Street and 49th Avenue, along with one suspect. Constable Darren Wong.
2: We've got one guy in custody. That's all I can say right now. In terms of motive, in terms of who the other person is, we're still very early into the investigation. We're still piecing things together. So that's why it's really important for anybody that has any information that was around Spanish Banks at the time to come forward as we piece together this puzzle.
1: No victim has turned up in the incident. The BC Conservatives making their first campaign promise to voters today. Interim leader Lauren Dirksen is pledging to never raise taxes or introduce any

0: new ones in the province.
1: There's no exceptions to that. There are no gimmicks to that. There's no accounting tricks. We don't need fancy solutions in this province. We need to get back to some basics, and we absolutely have to focus on things that actually matter to British Columbians. But I'm ready for that challenge because BC deserves serious leadership and real change.
0: Dirksen was named interim leader just 2 days before BC NDP leader David Eby called the snap election. The announcement comes after Eby promised to place a new tax on unsold condos to improve housing affordability. The tax would have a starting rate of 2% and increase by 1% for each additional year the units remain unsold. And the Orange Shirt Day Society and Vancouver Convention Center have created a dedicated space for people to learn about the impact of residential schools and the story behind Orange Shirt Day. Global's Sophia Pirani has the story.
2: Residential school survivor Phyllis Webstad says seeing her story along the wall brings plenty of emotions.
3: It's healing for me, and I know healing for others as well.
2: This newly unveiled space is a joint initiative by the Orange Shirt Day Society and the Vancouver Convention Center, located in the building's Harbor Concourse, giving visitors the opportunity to learn about the impact of residential schools through an interactive display.
3: This picture in particular is of the St. Joseph Mission Indian Residential School. We called it the Mission, and three generations of my family attended there.
4: There you are.
3: Mm-hmm.
4: This seems powerful. What was going on
3: here? What was happening? Mm-hmm. We blanketed 53 survivors on that day. There's myself there, my cousin. This is my mother. Right here, and my aunt. And the idea with the Quilt for Survivors is to let them know that they are loved.
2: With Orange Shirt Day and the National Day for Truth and Reconciliation just days away, the permanent exhibit serves as a reminder that these stories need to remain visible all year round.
3: Just to keep what happened to us on the radar of Canadians. Maybe they'll find somebody and talk to them and tell them that they've seen this and understand a little bit more about who the society is.
2: Sophia Pirani, Global News.
0: In the weather forecast, tonight clear, a bit of cloud strolling in near midnight, down to 8 degrees for the low. Tomorrow, a mix of sun and cloud with more clouds joining in the afternoon before rain in the evening, high of 16 and a low of 11. Tuesday, rain, high of 16 again, but Wednesday pushes it away for sun. We'll have a high of 17 degrees then. 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
8: We have been talking about the BC provincial election. As we know, it was called yesterday, and certainly it has been a very busy 24 hours, busy leading up to the call of that election as well. We're going to have plenty of time for you to call in for the open lines a bit later on in the show. Right now, though, we are joined by Bowen Ma, the NDP candidate for North Vancouver Lonsdale. Bowen Ma, thank you for being with us.
9: Thank you for having me, Jill.
8: And I'm hoping I'm being accurate there, that you are in fact declared and you are running in this election?
9: I made a commitment to the people of North Vancouver in 2024 that I'd be there for them, and I have every intention of following through on that commitment.
8: All right. You are running in this snap election. Bowen Ma, why do we need this election right now?
9: You know, I want to really make clear running in an election is the last thing that I want for me and my family, to be frank. We're going through some difficult times right now. But like I said, I made a commitment to people that I would be there for them. And sometimes we're called upon to step up in these times. But I also understand why Premier David Eby would have wanted to call the election. I don't think that the full ramifications of what this trade war with the United States will mean for Canadians and British Columbians has fully hit the public psyche yet. It is the most serious threat to our economy and the lives and livelihoods of people in our communities. And since the pandemic, and unfortunately, it's far less predictable. So the measures that governments across the country will be called upon to take on in the interest of defending the economic sovereignty of Canada will be difficult and serious. And people in our communities deserve to have a choice about how we tackle this challenge head on.
8: But what does the election give the NDP? The NDP was already in power. So couldn't the NDP already take on these challenges given that they were the governing party?
9: You know, we had a very slim majority, yes, and we made it work. But we also lost a dear friend, Joan Phillip, when she passed away not very long ago. And ultimately, when we think back to the 2024 election, the threat of the trade war and what Trump was going to level on Canada was not apparent to anyone at all. That threat came afterwards. And so the last election in 2024 was run on different issues and different questions. I do agree that people deserve a choice and the opportunity to make a choice based on this question before us today, which is how does British Columbia stand up to Donald Trump and the United States' threats against our economy?
8: But there are going to be midterm elections in the United States, which could radically change the amount of power Donald Trump has and could absolutely change the relationship and the strained relationship between Canada and the U.S. right now. So why was it so important to call this election right now, to have it overlap with the civic elections? If that is the main reason and the only reason is because of the fight against Donald Trump, why not wait until after the midterms?
9: I don't think British Columbians and Canadians are interested in waiting to see what the United States does before we're able to be confident that we can stand on our own 2 feet. And like I said, for me personally, running in an election right now is the last thing that I want. But we're called upon to step up and face the challenges before us. And this is a key challenge. It's going to impact our economy. And we need to know that we have the public's backing. Whichever government forms needs to know that they have the public's backing to do what it takes to make sure that we get out of this okay.
8: Bowen Ma, since the election call, I mean, even before, but really since the election call yesterday, just more than 24 hours ago, we have been flooded with people calling in and they are angry. They're not buying this whole, we are fighting against Donald Trump, we need this election. They are looking at it in a much more cynical way. This is a government with a leader that was faltering. We have a $14 billion deficit. He knew he was in trouble. So instead of waiting 2 years and going to the polls on the fixed date, he has pulled this move to get a 4-year mandate. It's a cynical way of looking at it, but it is certainly what we are hearing. So what do you say to British Columbians who aren't buying this whole Trump line?
9: Well, isn't that interesting that given that framing, shouldn't people want the opportunity to have a choice and want the opportunity to vote at this moment? I mean, going before voters and putting yourself back on the ballot is a reset and an opportunity for voters to tell you once again whether they want you to continue on this line or not. And so that particular criticism doesn't quite land with me, and it doesn't quite make sense. If Premier David Eby was worried about his ability to hold government, why would he put the question to voters right now where they have an opportunity to vote, say, otherwise? No, this is about fundamentally the need for British Columbians to have a strong government going forward, given the escalating trade war that is happening with the United States. And you know what? We can point to the federal government and say, hey, Prime Minister Mark Carney's got this, but he's not going to be able to do it alone. The federal government cannot do it alone. They need to have the provinces and the territories behind them, and those provinces and those territories need to have the people behind them.
8: Right, and I get what you're saying, but going back to something you said, that even with the slim majority, the NDP in BC was making it work. So why could you not have continued doing that?
9: We just lost a dear friend. Joan Phillips just passed away. We see that during the first 2 years that we had some serious health challenges in our caucus. A slim majority is not a stable majority. And again, at the end of the day, we were not elected on this question, the question of how we approach the trade war, because back in October 2024, that question wasn't on the ballot. We didn't know that we'd be facing this crisis today at that time. And British Columbians deserve an opportunity to have their say as to who and how they want this province to be led.
8: Just before the election call, we heard from the premier at the UBCM. He promised that the PST expansion would be paused. Also before the election call, the Burnaby Hospital project was back on. What happened there? Because the Burnaby Hospital expansion was shelved back at the end of April. There was no money at that point. Where did the money suddenly come from to go ahead with this project?
9: Yeah, so you'll know that I continue to serve as Minister of Infrastructure. And it was the difficult work that was handed to my ministry to take a look at our capital plan in the context of deep deficits. The Burnaby Hospital redevelopment project was escalating out of control in terms of cost. And we knew at that time that we couldn't proceed with it with that current plan. But we had insisted and we had assured people as well that this is a pause on that project, not a cancellation, and that the funding for that project actually continued to exist in our capital plan. So since that announcement was made over the last 5 months, as we promised, we worked hard and diligently with the health authority to try to figure out how to get that project back on its rails. And we have. So the Burnaby Hospital redevelopment project is moving forward with a renewed plan in three phases, starting with improvements to emergency and surgical care. And that's an investment of $210 million to expand and modernize the emergency and surgical departments at the hospital. That work is getting underway immediately. We expect procurement to be complete in early spring, and that will be followed by expanded cancer care and a new acute care services. But this renewed plan is not the same plan that existed prior to spring 2026. That is the work that my ministry was created to do, to tackle these difficult projects and get them back on track.
8: Right, but you could understand people looking at that. Here's a government that paused the Burnaby Hospital expansion, has paused extended care health facilities, and suddenly on the eve of a snap election call, the funding is found to get the Burnaby Hospital project back on track.
9: No, the funding was always there. What the funding was not available for was the escalating cost of the Burnaby Hospital redevelopment project as it was designed prior to spring 2026. And so the work that we've done and the work that we told British Columbians and people in Burnaby since the beginning was that we were not canceling the project. The money continues to be there, but we need to take a few months here, a bit of a pause so that we can create a new plan for how we actually deliver it in a cost-effective way. That work's happened, and we're now able to proceed with the first part, which is the emergency and surgical departments. And we have more work to do on the next part, which is the expanded care and the acute care services. But the money was always held for this project. It was just running over budget at the time. And so we needed to get those costs under control, and we have a new plan, and we're able to proceed.
8: All right, Bowen Ma, we'll have to leave it there for today. I appreciate you making the time. Thank you for coming on the show.
9: You bet. Take care.
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20: BC just sued OpenAI, not for creating a bad product, not for corporate misconduct in the abstract, but for its role in the Tumble Ridge mass shooting. Now, the province is saying OpenAI's ChatGPT flagged alarming threats from the shooter before 8 people were killed, including 5 kids. But the company never told RCMP. Now, Attorney General Nikki Sharma is asking a question that should terrify Silicon Valley. If your AI platform spots someone planning violence and you do nothing, are you responsible for what happens next? We're talking about accountability, corporate accountability in the age of AI, and what happens when tech companies prioritize their own interests over public safety. Well, joining me now to talk about this issue is Nikki Sharma, the Attorney General of BC. Minister Sharma, thank you so much for your time today.
21: Yeah, thanks for having me.
20: Can you walk us through this particular announcement today? Walk us through the timeline in regards to the events and what this particular lawsuit is alleging.
21: Yeah, so it all comes from what we discovered after the tragedy in Tumble Ridge, which is that OpenAI, through the chats with the shooter, they were so alarming that their internal safety mechanisms flagged it as something that should be reported, but nothing was done about it. And since then, we've started to have also serious concerns about the design of AI. And we decided to file a lawsuit, which was filed today in California against OpenAI, that stems from these developments from the tragedy. There's two reasons that we were filing there. One is because one of the ways we've approached our decision-making is how can we best support the families that have suffered such a terrible loss? And like everybody across Canada and the world, we need accountability for AI. And going to their head office where they made the decision, that's the jurisdiction that was that it was done in. So we decided to file in California.
20: In this lawsuit, are you saying that ChatGPT might have encouraged the shooter or at a minimum failed to de-escalate?
21: Yeah, so I just want to be clear about one thing is I haven't had a chance to look at the chats between the shooter and ChatGPT. They have refused to disclose them. And I think there are some open questions as to why that might be the case. What we do know is that the design of OpenAI, and we've seen this in other lawsuits, the way it's established to be almost like a human-like, very caring figure, that in instances, it can act as somebody who helps a person commit a crime. And this is what we're alleging in our lawsuit. The lawsuit will give us the ability to look underneath the hood and give us legal tools to do that because they won't disclose the chats to us at this point. But there are serious safety concerns about AI and its development. In fact, the CEOs themselves of all these big companies are saying to regulators and governments, we need to slow down this development because of public safety. So it's time to take charge of that. And this lawsuit's part of it, but I've also, along with it, asked the federal government to look at some very particular changes to the criminal code. And I've sent them a letter, all the ministers in charge, to actually find ways to show that there's a pathway to human or corporate accountability for the actions of these AIs that are just acting like autonomously.
20: So in this case, just to confirm, OpenAI did say that they're committed to safety work and collaborating with law enforcement, but they, as you say, haven't handed over the chats to you or to other companies that have other individuals that have sued at this point, that they're not making those chats available at this point.
21: That's right.
20: Is this the start of, one would argue, government trying to put guardrails? And you're talking about corporate responsibility, even though it's AI. I mean, the concern I'm from what I'm hearing basically is that, look, yes, this is a technology can think for itself and can do lots of things, but we haven't built in accountability, and that accountability has to be corporate. And so is this a start in your mind of government and policymakers to start putting guardrails around these technologies, number one?
21: I sure hope so, Jazz. I think it's necessary. I think that Canadians, people across this country, are worried about the impacts of AI in our collective future. But the bottom line is that the government is the body to step in the public interest, and we need to establish rules and accountability. So this lawsuit is part of that, but also asking the federal government to engage in safety regulations and changes to the criminal code. So there's a human side of accountability to what AI is doing. Absolutely, we need to set. I hope so. I hope this is a time of change where we're all confronting the things that need to change in our legislation and our safety standards to ensure that people are safe. When you have the CEOs of these companies that know their products saying, wait a minute, we're scared, you know, then that should give us all pause. That should all give us all that push to make sure that we're setting those safety standards and holding accountability where it should lie.
20: So is your sense that these companies essentially, you know, are building this technology, they're pushing it, you know, to the ultimate boundary, yet at the same time, even with these letters they've sent to the public, basically saying we need government to put, guardrails on this. Yet you're also, my argument would be, they're not putting internal guardrails at its core, and that's what they should be doing. They're basically saying, hey, you got to control this. Yeah. It's up to you, government or people. We're going to keep doing what we're doing.
21: Absolutely. What we've seen with social media platforms, which we've had more experience with, is that self-regulation doesn't work. It took a settlement of a massive lawsuit in the States with Meta their platforms to put in safety measures for kids. If these were companies that were able to self-regulate and set their own safety standards, why wouldn't they have done it already? I think it just shows us that the responsibility has to lie to not only setting up accountability for the actions. It's why one of the proposals we put forward in the letter that I sent to Minister Fraser, Solomon, and Miller asked for changes to the criminal code. Because it's, in my view, if you can show a pathway to accountability for the conduct of AI chatbots to actual corporations or humans, there with that level of accountability would make it so they would have to set safety standards on their own. There would be a duty of care that was clear in the law that would help us ensure that they are designing things instead of experimenting on us and then changing them later, if they do at all.
20: So in this case, so the province is asking for damages specifically for rebuilding Tumbler Ridge Secondary School. That's just money. And we all know from these tech companies, they have lots of money to pay fines and all of that. How does that change anything if it's just a sort of a monetary cost to ChatGPT?
21: It's a good question. Two reasons that I felt like we should file a lawsuit is, first of all, to support the families that are doing that in California. But second of all, because I think it's what we all want. We want accountability and change. And it's been shown that lawsuits sometimes are a mechanism for that. So yes, we're asking for money and losses that were suffered with the rebuilding of the school. But more than that, as somebody acting as Attorney General, I want there to be those guardrails and accountability. I want to make sure this never happens again. And that's part of the response to the tragedy that we all should share. And I certainly have that perspective.
20: Minister, really appreciate you making time for us today. Thank you so much.
21: Thanks for having me.
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12: This is Global News. I'm Jacob New. The family of a boy living with a rare and life-threatening condition has finally received the funding for out-of-country treatments one day before the snap election was called. 9-year-old Nathan Hepburn is living with brain arteriovenous malformation, where abnormal blood vessels could rupture, causing critical injuries or be fatal. His family has already fundraised 2 rounds of surgery in Germany, but will need to cross the Atlantic at least 2 more times for specialized care. In March, the Health Ministry denied the family's funding request, saying the treatment was experimental. But now, Natasha Hepburn received a call from the health minister, saying due to the unique circumstances of her son's case, the government will provide a one-time funding of up to $400,000 towards the medical costs associated with the remaining treatments in Germany.
13: So much relief that I can't even like tell you that at least for the next few treatments, we don't have to worry about funding because our government has reviewed the overwhelming evidence before them, and the evidence was hard to deny. I mean, Nathan is the evidence.
12: Global News asked the health ministry why the funding has been approved now after it was initially denied, but it says due to the current provincial election, it is in caretaker mode and cannot comment. And as provincial parties announce more candidates to run on their slate, it's notable who the BC Conservatives did not pick in Abbotsford Mission. They chose local business leader Daryl Cromp to try and win that seat. It means Rhianne Gasper will not run in her former riding for the party. She stepped aside last month to allow Carolyn Finley to run in a by-election that was scrapped once the provincial election was called. Outside CKNW in downtown Vancouver, it's 15 degrees. I'm Jacob New.
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14: Congratulations to Eleanor Sturco on being the third leader of the third Conservative Party. Brent Chapman has joined 1BC, and the Conservative Party is on their fourth leader in 2 years. They've been in chaos. That whole side has been in chaos since the election. And that is their offering to British Columbians.
15: And that is a message that you're going to hear repeatedly from David Eby and the NDP over this provincial election campaign. It has been a crazy 24 hours in BC politics. I mean, it was impossible to move away from my computer yesterday because even if I left for 5 minutes, something else happened. People leaving parties, people joining parties, an election being called. It was like musical chairs, the BC politics edition. And at the end of the day, there was one person, one politician who had decided they weren't going to do that. Eleanor Sturco is now, I guess, the leader of Centre BC and joins us. Good morning.
16: Oh, good morning, Simi.
15: Okay, what happened in the last couple of days?
16: You know what? There was some talks between Peter Miliband as leader of Centre BC and the Conservative Party. We had a caucus meeting in Centre BC yesterday morning. It was offered to us to go back to the Conservatives. You know, I took a little break in there to speak with my family and some of my supporters. Ultimately decided that, you know, in order for me to continue to be authentic, true to myself, and to keep my promise to Centre BC that I would not be going to the Conservatives, that I would continue to, you know, stay with the political home that I found, that 51% of British Columbians are looking for a party that's an alternative to the NDP and the Conservatives. So, you know, not an easy decision. And I would say that the meetings were not hostile meetings by any means. And everybody had to make the decisions for themselves based on what they thought was in their personal best interest. For myself, I decided to choose, making a values statement and stand and staying, keeping my promise to a party that I had just joined Friday, instead of looking for a path to political expediency. And ultimately, I feel that Centre BC is in better alignment with the values that I hold.
15: Is that what you feel about what your former fellow Centre BC members did? Is this just a path to political expediency that they, you're right, because we talked to Bruce Bamman on Monday and he was talking about how great Centre BC was, but now he's back with the BC Conservatives. How do you feel about all of that?
16: Well, they had to make the decision for themselves. And you know what? If they've chosen this path of expediency or they feel that this is right for them, you know, they have to do what they have to do. But Simi, I've been being told for more than a year that I'm not even a true Conservative. So obviously asking me once again to come over to the Conservatives, you know, would be something that would suit their own purpose, I would say. But for myself, I want to keep that promise, even though I would say that definitely I've chosen potentially a more difficult path. But I made a promise to people who said that they weren't even sure they could cast a ballot in this election because they had no alternative. I think it's part of my civic duty, actually, to continue to offer an alternative so that people do want to participate in this election.
15: Okay.
16: And, you know, interestingly, go ahead.
15: I was going to say, what kind of alternative then? Like, how many candidates will you have? Do you still have people who want to join this party?
16: We sure do. And we're still getting donations. And I can tell you that we have an exciting announcement of a great candidate on the island later this morning. And you know what? The momentum is actually building. And I think people are looking for that alternative. I was going to say, Simi, that I would like to respond to what David Eby said about, you know, switching parties, all this kind of stuff. Look, there's no doubt, especially for myself, I've had an interesting journey over the last 4 years of my political career, but I gladly stand up my personal record against David Eby, who has destroyed our economy, created a $13.8 billion deficit, creating a debt servicing cost that's the third largest ministry in our entire government, and is calling an unnecessary snap election for $50 million, or rather, that it'll cost, when British Columbians actually need him to do things like build the 7 long-term care homes he has promised. This is nothing more than expediency for the Premier as well, and he should be ashamed of that. And so I'm proud of the decision that I've made.
15: How many candidates do you think Centre BC will be able to run in this election?
16: We have more than enough applicants, I would say, at this time to fill every riding. We're going through that right now to make sure that we're choosing the best candidates to put the best foot forward in this election. It is a short period of time, a short runway for us. But look, when we go and make an offering, unlike the conservatives who have taken people that ended up having to be tossed out because of a variety of very far right and extreme views and, you know, doing things like even calling private investigators on their own MLAs, we want to make sure that we're vetting people and choosing the right candidates going forward that can truly serve British Columbians and do the best for our province.
15: Now, they certainly will say that, oh, no, no, things are different now on the BC Conservative side. It's all different. We've gone through this. But what did you see that made you not want to go back?
16: Listen, I don't see what's changed, Simi. And in fact, you know, I was thinking a lot last night, you know, they're saying that they might change their name even to Progressive Conservatives. And it brought to mind the image of the wolf in sheep's clothing. You know, yes, they might change their name, but ultimately it's the same people who, you know, had a lot of extreme views, the same people who invited anti-gay organizations to come into the BC legislature, the same people who espouse some very controversial beliefs, including getting rid of the Human Rights Code of British Columbia, even under their leader, their interim leader, Trevor Halford, who was, you know, a strong leader for them. They still voted against the Human Rights Code of British Columbia. That's not something that I personally can support. I wanted to stay true to the promises that I made to British Columbians to offer an alternative to that. And I'm looking forward to announcing more candidates and our platform in the days to come.
15: All right. We will be waiting to hear more about it. Thank you so much for your time.
16: Always a pleasure, Simi. Thank you.
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0: Well, BC, cancel your October plans. You're voting twice. David Eby went to Government House today and called a snap election for October 24th. That's 2 years early and 1 week after you pick your mayor and council. Local leaders begged him not to do this. He did it anyway. His pitch? Donald Trump. Eby calls this an existential moment and says BC needs a firebreak against a trade war and Trump-style politics. Strong words on his part. And they do poll well. His approval rating was sitting at 31% in June, if you can believe that. And last week, Angus Reid had him back up to 41, largely on the strength of standing up to Trump. Here is Premier David Eby announcing the election earlier today.
1: I mean, the conditions have changed. By the hour, we are seeing new threats from the White House, targeting core Canadian industries, banning products from Canada. What reality is faced by British Columbians in terms of escalating costs, threats through to their jobs, and needing representatives in that government that are clearly standing up for our country, standing up for the province, saying we will not bow down and we will stand strong, even under these recently and massively escalated threats against our economy and our workers and our communities. That choice, I think, should go to British Columbians because there is an alternative that's being proposed.
0: Now, here's the part Premier Eby didn't put in his speech. The deficit just hit a record $13.8 billion, thanks in part to a calculation error on natural gas royalties. Credit downgrades keep piling up, and this government still holds a one-seat majority, and only a one-seat majority, of sawmills shutting down, and on it goes. Then you look across the aisle. The Conservatives lost their leader on Sunday. They took back five MLAs on Monday, lost Carrie Lynn Finley's husband, Brent Chapman, to one BC today. Meanwhile, seven of the eight center BC MLAs are heading back to the BC Conservatives as well. Interim leader Lauren Dirksen and center BC leader Peter Miliband say they've come together to give voters a viable alternative to the NDP, and every one of those seven either quit or got pushed out under Carrie Lynn Finley. I can also tell you in the last 25 minutes or so, another independent MLA, former BC Conservative MLA, Brandeis, has also returned back to the BC Conservatives. As you all know, Carrie Lynn Finley resigned Sunday. By Tuesday, of course, the door swung back open for a lot of these MLAs. Now, Premier Eby was asked, why risk a majority government and run this election now? Let's take a listen to his comments.
1: On general principle, I don't think it's ever wrong to go to British Columbians to ask them what they think, what direction we should go. But in this moment, in this existential moment for the future of our province and the future of our country, the opportunities that are available, the cost we'll pay to get there, but the opportunities that are available for us to be stronger, more independent, create opportunities for families, support them through this moment, versus folding, caving, acquiescing, giving up, reducing, shrinking, the impoverished America Junior vision of the Conservative parties. This choice is one that should go to British Columbians. I obviously disagree with that Conservative vision. But British Columbians deserve the choice about the direction.
0: America Junior is what the Premier calls the BC Conservatives. What is interesting here, that Mr. Eby started this drumbeat towards an election last week. During that time, Carrie Lynn Finley was still the leader. MLAs were still fleeing the party. And since that time, as Finley has resigned, Centre BC, where many of these MLAs fled to, has now merged in the sense those MLAs have left Centre BC and gone back to the BC Conservatives. Other MLAs that had left the BC Conservatives sitting as MLAs have now returned to the BC Conservatives. David Eby has essentially united the centre-right, which he couldn't have said just 5 days ago. Mr. Eby saw his opponent in pieces and decided the moment was now. Well, in the last 24 to 48 hours, everything has changed in BC politics. Everything has changed for David Eby. The opponents that were split are now seeming to unite under one tent. The leader he thought he could point to as being a disaster is gone. They now have another leader. Give us a call on the open line. I want to hear from you. Do you believe everything has changed in BC politics in the last 24 to 48 hours? What do you think of this early call by Mr. Eby? And who will you be voting for? Call me on the open line, 604-602-7373. That's 604-602-7373. Now, Gavin Du, who's a BC Conservative MLA for Kelowna Mission, talked to reporters after the announcement of the election call and as the center-right slowly united today, late this morning as the news broke. Take a listen to his comment.
2: Look, the caucus is ready for a fight. There is no question that David Eby has united the right in British Columbia. I think the premier is going to regret his sneaky snap election surprise. He has brought folks together who are going to make sure that this is the end of his political career. I have never seen our caucus more unified, more excited, and more ready for a fight. Things are coming together very well. We've got the team all coming together. And you know what? It's the caucus, but it's also people all over British Columbia. The phone lines have been burning up for days as people have realized what David Eby is doing. David Eby is not doing this for British Columbians. He's doing it to save his own skin from the internal rebellion in the NDP. This is a selfish snap election. This is David Eby being sneaky. And I think that British Columbians see it. I think British Columbians are going to give David Eby exactly what he deserves. And that is the boot.
0: That is Gavin Du. Now, I do want to let you know what's transpired over the last 24 hours. And I knew some of this was already happening. I'd been getting calls over the last 2 days about what was occurring. Conservatives in Centre BC in the last 24 hours have been in serious merger talks. And those talks had been going probably for the last 2 days, maybe 3 days. Now, Ian Black, former cabinet minister, former Board of Trade president, was being considered to lead that merged party. He's a former cabinet minister, as I said, under the Gordon Campbell government. He also ran federally under Pierre Poilievre. He's what I describe as a progressive conservative. And the leadership decision that ultimately came down to the BC Conservative Board. They make the decision, not the caucus itself. And the board ultimately decided, to my understanding, that they're going to vote or support Lauren Dirksen. And because the caucus was so overwhelmingly in support of Lauren Dirksen, they decided to go with Mr. Dirksen, because if they decided to go with Mr. Black, it would perhaps cause a lot of chaos within the party. Now, Mr. Dirksen was aware of all these conversations. It's not like he was in the dark. He was made aware of all these conversations because he wanted to do the right thing as well. So Ian Black's name was being discussed. Caroline Elliott's name was being discussed as well. So they've decided ultimately that Mr. Dirksen was the right way to go. So they went and Mr. Black bowed out. Centre BC, at its core still, its core problem, it has no money and no infrastructure. And you need both to take on any government. You need those two things, infrastructure and money, to have a modern party. So that was one of the problems in regards to the MLAs that were with Centre BC. They knew at the end of the day they couldn't do much when election was called because no dollars, no infrastructure. Add to that, they were willing to join the BC Conservative if some members of the BC Conservatives were not there. They were let go. Brent Chapman today has said he's running for 1BC. He got the message. Sheldon Clare, an MLA from Prince George, basically told his papers would not be signed. He would be not running as a candidate. We're not sure where he'll go, whether it be an independent or join another party. So the people who are, how to describe this, perhaps the most polarizing are being pushed out, which gives enough runway for those from Centre BC to return. That is what has been transpiring the last 24 hours. In fact, that decision and that agreement came together this morning, and that is what's happening. Mr. Dirksen, I would describe as thoughtful, competent, and dare I say boring, and I mean that as a compliment. Based on what's been going on the last 90 or so days under Carrie Lynn Finley, which her leadership, in my personal opinion, I would describe as god-awful, you need somebody who's competent, thoughtful, boring. Perhaps a person who sounds like a dad. That would be wonderful, I think, for the BC Conservatives. So you're seeing an old, traditional, free enterprise party come together again. Is it all there? Are all the parts there? No. But you can see the outlines in a much, much defined way than you didn't see under certainly Carrie Lynn Finley. You probably didn't see under John Rustad as well. So you're seeing the traditional SoCred BC Liberal Coalition slowly coming together. So the people, David Eby thought he was taking on 5 days ago, they don't exist anymore. That party doesn't exist anymore. It's a different day in BC. And it's a different party. And let's get to Paul in Burnaby. Hi, Paul.
3: Yeah, Chaz. I mean, I heard what Eby said. It was just disgusting. You know, he's playing Trump politics. He's trying to steal an election just the way Donald Trump would. Mm-hmm. And what I can't believe is the real threat to this province is the $13, $15 billion deficits that we're racking up. Ultimately, that's what's going to cost this province in the long run. As far as trade is concerned, he has no standing there. It's all federal. Mm-hmm. And they're the ones who are blocking oil from going to the West Coast, you know, that now it has to go to the States. He's going to lose. Sash, I've been watching politics in this province for 50 years. I can tell you, he's going to lose.
0: Yeah, I think the last 24, 48 hours in regards to the center-right vote coalescing around one party is happening. I believe you have a sort of a competent everyday man like Lauren Dirksen, the kind of people you don't think would be premier, but he brings a lot of common sense to this position. I think he's a very calming individual as well. I think that's going to help. And the other thing with Mr. Eby is this talk about Trump. You know what's really going to hurt Trump? The midterm elections, which are 42 days away or roughly 6 weeks away, exactly to the date. American voters will handcuff him in 42 days, potentially. That'll have a bigger impact on Trump, not us here in BC. Let's go to Mark in Surrey. Hi, Mark.
4: Hey, yeah, I really hope the conservatives here can get organized or something. Like, to call a snap election right now, this province has no money. This little snake is trying to get his way back in. Like, he's been an absolute failure, that entire party. Like, I'm a business owner, and I'm telling you right now, like, I talk to a lot of my other colleagues, a lot of other contractors, developers, builders, and we need him gone. We need him gone. We need a good economy. This guy cannot provide that. Like, for a lot of people I know, this could be the final nail in the coffin for their businesses. No one has the money. No one's spending money with this government in power. Like your last caller mentioned, the amount of deficit this government has racked up. That's insane.
0: Mark, thank you for your call. I appreciate that. I mean, this is not going to be on Trump or even the conservatives, I believe. Mr. Eby is going to have to justify his record. I don't think he didn't want to be doing that. He thought it was about, hey, look at the crazies over at the BC Conservatives, look at Trump. But he is going to have to defend the NDP record. I don't think he was expecting that. Everything has changed underneath him in the last few days. Let's go to Dave in Port Coquitlam. Hi, Dave.
5: Hey, buddy.
0: Hi.
5: I just want to touch on policy. I'm hearing a lot of finger pointing and these are the bad guys and we're going to beat the NDP, and not a single one of these people who come on the air and give interviews or talk publicly has spoken on policy. Everybody wants to vote, but all they want to do is tell you who the bad guy is, but not tell you what they're going to do to make your life any better. I don't care, to be honest. Like, it doesn't matter. They're going to say what they want to say to get where they want to get. I just want somebody there who's going to make our lives better. The people who voted you in, you should be, you're a governing body, governing people. You're not a business, essentially, trying to make profits year over year and forgetting about the small people. Like, the small people put you there. So I care about the policy and the people that you're going to be governing.
0: Yeah, and look, Dave, you make a very good point, but those services that you're probably talking about do have to be paid for, and they have to come from a strong private sector economy that pays for all of that. And so, you know, to me, it's not just about profit and loss. I like companies to do well. I want the economy to do well because then it generates revenue which pays for services and a better quality of life for people. And the basis of our prosperity, and we've gotten away from this in this province, the basis of our prosperity comes from a strong private sector economy, full stop. It's not just about business. But if you do the economy well, business well, and you're open to investment in this province with low taxes, lower taxes to attract that investment, those dollars will go into healthcare and education and many other programs. So the services are the ultimate goal, but you have to have that strong base to do it. And that's where we're challenged at the moment. Thank you for your call and your thoughtful comments. Let's go to Tessie in Delta. Hi, Tessie.
6: Hi, Jeff.
0: Hi.
6: I am going to be voting conservative.
0: Mm-hmm.
6: And I'm happy again that I can. because I was not voting for Carrie Lynn Finley. And I just think that EB, he interferes now with the municipal election that is there for 4 years.
0: Mm-hmm.
6: Did he not get that in 4 years, that you don't do this? He's very rude. I think he's a very natural.

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10: This is Global News. I'm Jacob New. Monday marks a heartbreaking anniversary for the family of Maple Battaglia. It has been 15 years since she was murdered in Surrey, and her loved ones have worked to honor her memory. Global's Angela Jung reports.
11: It makes me quite emotional just thinking about all the things I've lost and every moment I've lost with her.
12: Huna Battaglia was just 12 years old when her aunt Maple Battaglia was killed. On September 28, 2011, Maple was leaving a late-night study session at Simon Fraser University's Surrey campus, where the 19-year-old was shot and stabbed by her ex-boyfriend, Gurjinder Dhaliwal. Poonam remembers the abuse that was hiding in plain sight.
11: She would constantly have to go step somewhere else just to talk on the phone. And you could tell that she was visibly upset. Like, she was always constantly trying to put on a mask.
12: 15 years after Maple was killed, her family hopes her story can help someone else. Here's her older sister, Rosie Battaglia.
13: If, you know, you or someone you know is facing any type of violent circumstance, physical, emotional abuse, there is help out there. Get the help.
12: Maple's death leaving a permanent, painful void that can never be filled. Angela Jung, Global News.
10: Calls are growing for reform to Canada's parole system following a decision to allow convicted child killer Shane Ertmode to leave prison unescorted. Aaron MacArthur has more.
14: Ertmode was granted a temporary absence to attend a cooking program after serving 25 years for the sexual assault and murder of Heather Aspin. His own case management team opposed the release. The parole board heard that despite taking anti-arousal medication, Ertmode continues to fantasize about underage girls.

0: girls. Lawyer Rebecca Darnell is a family friend of Heather Aspin's mother. She says the case raises questions about how these release decisions are made and whether the current system needs reform.
1: We need to have a separate legislation, a separate stream for people that take the lives of others, especially children, for sexual gratification. And that should include provisions where they are incarcerated on an ongoing basis for life.
0: Heather's family told last week that the temporary absence has been postponed. No reasons were given. Aaron MacArthur, Global News.
2: The Transportation Safety Board says more needs to be done to make sure train car wheels are properly working. That's after a broken rim on a train destined for BC led to a derailment east of Edmonton. The CN rail train hauling grain was headed to Prince Rupert in April 2023 near Uncas, Alberta, when 18 cars jumped the tracks. No one was hurt. A TSB report concluded a wheel on one car had a shattered rim that got worse as it moved along the track. It was to be removed when the train arrived in Edmonton for a crew change. It says the wheel failed despite meeting inspection requirements, and investigators ruled that current practices may not reliably identify wheels nearing catastrophic rim failure. And hundreds of police officers gathered on Parliament Hill today for the annual Canadian Police and Peace Officers Memorial, honoring those killed in the line of duty. This year's ceremony recognized five police officers and one correctional service officer who died in crashes, shootings, and other incidents while serving. Public Safety Minister Gary Anandasangiri said the service honors both the fallen officers and the families who share in their sacrifice. Since the memorial began in 1978, more than 900 names have been added to glass tablets lining Parliament Hill's perimeter wall. From the Global News Desk, I'm Jacob New.
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6: We don't need their cars. In fact, we don't want their cars. We don't need their energy. We don't even want their energy. We have more than they do. We don't want their lumber. We have great lumber. All I have to do is free it up from the environmental lunatics. We don't need anything that they have.
7: U.S. President Donald Trump there, yeah, his usual shtick there. He doesn't need anything from Canada. He doesn't need our lumber, doesn't need our cars, doesn't need our oil, doesn't need anything from us. Right? It's no wonder Canadians are fed up and angry at the United States. Of course, the Canada-USA trade war dragging on, the tariffs imposed by Trump on the USA, all the 51st state nonsense over and over again. It was no wonder Canadians are upset, and they're not traveling to the United States. So we're going to talk about the Canadian travel boycott to the USA, travel to the United States still down, cross-border shopping way down. That's fallen off a cliff. A lot of small businesses on the U.S. side of the border, they're really suffering here after all their Canadian customers disappeared. Now look what's happening. They want us back. So Washington State now wants their Canadian customers back. Please come back to the USA. Please shop here. Please vacation here. We don't agree with Donald Trump. We do not support the trade war. Have a listen to Senator Patty Murray here. Now, this is a senator from Washington State, a Democrat, and highly critical of Trump, of course. She says she does not support Trump. She does not support the trade war, and she wants Canadians to come back and continue shopping in places like Bellingham. Now, have a listen to this. This is Senator Patty Murray talking to these small businesses in Bellingham, Washington, that have been hurt by this Canadian travel boycott. Have a listen.
8: We are here 20 miles from Canada. Canadian visits are down about a third. So I'm here in Bellingham talking to people about what this means on our side of the border.
9: We're definitely seeing a decrease in tourism to our area. Nothing about Bellingham or Whatcom County has changed. We're still a delightful place. So I feel like this can be directly attributed to the broad spectrum poor choices of our current administration.
8: Do you know any businesses here in Bellingham that have had to change their hours or lay off staff because of the drop of tourism?
9: I know many.
7: Yeah, they know many. A lot of American businesses in Washington State have had to cut back, shorten their hours, lay off staff because their Canadian customers have disappeared. Senator Patty Murray in Washington now appealing to Canadians, please come back. We're just as upset as you are about Donald Trump in this trade war. Let's discuss it with my guest now, Len Saunders, immigration lawyer based out of Blaine, Washington. And I'm always grateful for his time. Len, thanks a lot for coming on today.
10: Hi, Mike. How are you?
7: I'm doing great, Len. Thanks a lot for doing it. I thought this was really interesting, this video effort so on social media by Senator Patty Murray, getting a lot of attention, a lot of views on it. So I have another listen here to it, and I want to get your thoughts on it, Len. So this is a Bellingham business owner speaking to Senator Patty Murray about all the lost Canadian business here. Let's listen.
11: All of us don't feel the same way as is being expressed by our president, and that we definitely want to see them back down here because we miss our friends and neighbors.
12: The common American is not our current administration. We love you. Please come visit us.
13: We want you here.
12: We want you here. We are friends.
13: To our friends up north, Washington State rejects Trump's language, his rhetoric, and his trade war. I hope you will continue to visit Washington State, Cascadia forever.
7: Senator Patty Murray there saying, please, please come back. Please start shopping in Bellingham again. You heard a lot of small businesses there in Bellingham expressing the same thing. Len, what do you think of this effort by the senator there?
10: Well, I think what she's noticing is correct. And let me give you some examples, okay? Sure. I live at Semiahmoo, the golf course resort and that. It's owned by the family that owns the Space Needle in Seattle. So they have deep pockets. I think they did a renovation a few years ago to the Space Needle and spent $150 million. They've recently put Semiahmoo up for sale. They've given up. They've given up because there's no Canadians coming down here. So they're bailing out of Blaine. You have a business which has been in this county for 20 years called Betty Be Good. And I know the owner. I went to high school with her brother in Tawasin. She's Canadian. She had a business in a retail store in Blaine, Bellingham, and Linden. She's closed up all three locations. She has brought her whole business up to South Surrey. And she said to me,
7: wow,
10: I lost all of my clients. All of my clients are Canadian. They weren't coming down. She said 80% of her business collapsed. She now tells me she's doing a thriving business in South Surrey. Another example, Bellingham Airport. I flew down to Las Vegas over the weekend with my wife and my father-in-law to see the Eagles at the Sphere. There's hardly any flights. I think today I looked, there was three flights out of Bellingham, not even Allegiant. There was only three Alaska Air flights, two to Seattle, one to Portland. That whole airport, the business has collapsed. Southwest Airlines bailed out a few years ago. You know, I can tell you business after business after business. Now, people are still coming down here. A few weekends ago, I was in Lynnwood. I was staying at a hotel with my family, and there was a girls' softball team from Langley. So people are still coming down here. So it's not like no Canadians are coming down here, but that impulse buy, coming down and getting gas, coming down and going to Costco or Trader Joe's, it's definitely been affected. And it was interesting in Las Vegas, too, even though it was fairly busy down there. They said the bulk of their foreign visitors are actually from Canada, and they said it's still down more than 30% the Canadians traveling. And it's interesting because if they're not flying from Vancouver Airport, they're not flying from Bellingham. So you can see this trickle-down effect, and so many people have been just trying to hang in there, the Semiahmoos, the retail people like Betty Be Good. And I think a lot of these businesses are just giving up and saying, we're going to have another 2.5 years of this presidency, and who knows if there's another Republican administration. It may never improve for the foreseeable future. So I can understand why so many businesses are suffering.
7: Okay, it's interesting to hear you talk about the drop-off of airline flights there on the Washington State side of the border. Now, is that because, do you think that's because a lot of some Canadians from British Columbia would come down there for a flight to a place like Vegas?
10: It was all Canadians. I've flown out of Bellingham Airport to Hawaii. Those flights aren't there anymore. Los Angeles, those flights aren't there anymore. Literally, the only place you can fly now other than Seattle from Bellingham is either Phoenix or Las Vegas. That airport has had a complete collapse in business because they relied upon the Canadian market. And, you know, it will take a long time for that to finally correct itself. And, you know, other things don't help. It doesn't help that the Canadian dollar is low. But traditionally, it's been low for many years. Yes, it went up to almost at par 15 or 20 years ago. But a lot of these businesses that have catered traditionally to Canadians like myself have suffered. I'm lucky because I'm not an impulse buy. If you marry an American, you're still going to get a green card. A lot of people still want a waiver to come down here for business purposes or for vacations. But the average business that caters to Canadians, to these impulse buys, they're suffering. So I can understand why the senator was saying that in Bellingham. I get it.
7: Okay, let's have another listen to Senator Patty Murray's social media campaign here, appealing to Canadians, please come back. We're as upset as you are with Trump and the trade war here. We don't support it. Please come back to Washington State. Bring your money with you here. Have a listen to this. Now, this is Senator Patty Murray. Again, she's speaking to a business owner here in Bellingham, Washington, about all the Canadian customers that have disappeared. Listen to this.
14: Have you lost a lot of your Canadian business?
11: Absolutely. I just really miss those guys, and not just because they're coming in and spending their money in here, but they're also just really nice folks. Yeah. I was in Canada recently, and I'm seeing a lot of signage up there about spending your dollars in Canada and keeping it in their country, so it's discouraging.
7: Yeah, it's discouraging, and she said there it's not just because they were coming down here and spending their money, our money there, but we're nice people. They miss us. They want us to come back to Washington State and continue shopping and vacationing south of the border. Speaking to Len Saunders about it and Blaine Washington. Len, do you think this is going to work?
10: Well, I think you can only say I love Canada and Canadians so many times. Like our mayor, who is dual like me, from Blaine, she's been saying that for 2 years, and I think she's fit to be tied. There's nothing that we can say or do to lure people back here. And it's interesting, Mike, I was talking to one of the mailbox places this morning asking how his business was, and he said the tariffs are just crushing them. He said people are uncertain of what they're going to pay, so they're just not ordering any, you know, products to their facility in Blaine and taking them up to Canada because they're concerned of these 50% tariffs. So it seems to be like one thing after another, the tariffs, the rhetoric, the low Canadian dollar, hearing about people being taken into custody. So many people just say, you know what? I'm not going to bother going down there for the next 2 or 3 years. And I can understand that.
7: Yeah, it certainly seems to be the case for sure, although we see more efforts to try and lure Canadians back. Len, thanks a lot for coming on to talk about this one today.
10: Thanks, Mike. Have a good day.
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7: BC Premier David Eby, 12:15 this afternoon. That is when Eby is set to meet with the province's lieutenant governor. And then we are off to the races in a snap election here in British Columbia, 2 years ahead of schedule. Saturday, October 24th, the likely voting date here in British Columbia, that would be exactly 1 week after the municipal elections already underway here in British Columbia. That's right. We're going to have simultaneous elections here in British Columbia, municipal and provincial at the same time. Of course, David Eby, I think, obviously looking to take advantage of the turmoil in the BC Conservative Party there. They've split apart. The breakaway center BC party here is set to run in this election. Wow, this is incredible what we've seen unfold here. Let's discuss with my guest now, Emily Lowen, the leader of the BC Green Party. They got two MLAs in the legislature, and they're going to be a factor in this election. Emily, thanks for coming on today.
1: Yeah, good to be back, Mike.
7: It's good to have you back here. Okay, Emily, your reaction to this. David Eby, I think, quite clearly set to call this election this afternoon. Your thoughts?
1: I mean, this election will be costly. It isn't wanted. And frankly, it tells you everything you need to know about this government. I think an election call 2 years early is clearly an attempt to prey on British Columbians' fear and uncertainty in the face of a trade war with Trump and, you know, the past summer of climate disasters. You know, this government has continually walked away from its own promises, and now they're putting their own electoral interests above what's best for the people of BC.
7: Okay.
1: I mean, I just want to be totally clear, Mike. You know, the BC NDP has a majority. They can pass absolutely anything they want, and they've yet to use that power to materially improve the lives of British Columbians. And so, you know, if Premier Eby wants a performance review as of today, the BC Greens are sure ready to give him one.
7: Okay, he doesn't need to call this. He doesn't need to do it. He's got a majority now. He's likely in a good spot to win that by-election in Abbotsford, which is going to be canceled now. You know, he doesn't need to do it. I think you're absolutely right. It's unnecessary, but it's going to happen, I think, quite clearly here. Let's talk about let's talk about the timing of this, Emily. So you got municipal elections underway at the same time. I mean, the Green Party runs municipal candidates too. What do you think about the timing of this, and is this going to cause a lot of confusion for the voters?
1: I mean, when we're recruiting candidates, we love to talk folks at the local level who have already served their community and have an interest in politics. And, you know, they're technically allowed to run for both races, but, you know, it would be highly confusing for voters if they're you know, they see a candidate who hasn't picked a camp and has signs up for a party and for the local elections. You know, it's damaging to democracy. It you know, pushes some of the hardest working local, you know, civil servants and community leaders out of the picture. And yeah, yet again, they have a majority. They can pass any legislation they want. I think this is one of the most unnecessary election calls I've ever encountered. And primarily, you know, I think it's Eby trying to ensure that he will be premier in the next election. And You know, I think increasing dissatisfaction with his leadership. I think he's trying to punt that down the road, possible leadership race in his own party.
7: Yeah, I think there is a lot of self-preservation here on EB's mind here, trying to save his own skin here for sure. Speaking to Emily Lowe and leader of the BC Green Party, let's talk about the BC Green Party campaign in this election. You guys ready for this? How many candidates are you going to run?
1: Yeah, we intend on running a full slate, and we're well on our way. It was my birthday weekend. Just on Friday, and so spent the weekend on the phone, and we have an amazing growing base of volunteers, candidates that we're going to announce if in fact a snap election is called, which seems very likely at this point. I think my pitch to British Columbians is, I know I'm not going to be the next premier in this election, but with the balance of power, the BC Greens are there. If we had a minority government to really hold the BC NDP's feet to the fire, because I think, frankly, the last thing we need is an unaccountable majority government with EB's confidence at an all-time high on the other side of this election. So I think we really need a strong force and a strong showing for the BC Greens. And, we're looking at policy like prioritizing thousands of affordable homes, making healthcare accessible by funding community health centers in every community, making the economy work for British Columbians by making the ultra wealthy and mega corporations pay their fair share. This is going to create good green jobs and keep more money in BC to fund the public programs that we depend on. So, maybe looking out for EB, but we're going to be looking out for you.
7: Where are you going to be running? Victoria?
1: Well, that will be announced in the coming days. So I want to make a real splash of it and keep the rumors circulating, if that's okay with you, Mike.
7: Okay, let's talk about a televised leaders debate here, always a key moment in any election campaign. I expect that you will be a part of that. The Green Party have got two MLAs here. Traditionally, you'd be in that televised leaders debate. This is your first election campaign as leader of this party, first televised leaders debate here. How would your approach be on that?
1: Yeah, I mean, we will have a really strong opportunity to just show what we can offer to British Columbians and hold the BC NDP's feet to the fire on their track record. The list goes on, from canceling the $1.4 billion community housing fund. They refused to negotiate in good faith with unions this year, leading to the longest public service strike in BC's history. mismanaging healthcare to the point of pushing nurses to prolong job action. We're in a state of managed decline, Mike, and I'm so, frankly, I'm excited to have the opportunity to implore British Columbians to believe in something better and to map out a clear plan to do so.
7: Do you think this could backfire on EB? I mean, I think he's clearly looking at what John Horgan did when Horgan sort of stabbed the BC Green Party in the back there and their deal there, calling that snap election. And I remember a lot of people at that time a few years ago saying, oh, you watch, this is going to backlash on Horgan. It's going to be a disaster. And guess what happened? He won an NDP majority. I'm certain that's likely top of mind for EB here. He can pull the same trick here. Do you think that this has the potential, though, to backfire on him?
1: I think there's a real potential there. I mean, they're clearly sort of reading the unique moment of having such fragmentation on the right. But in a sense, I also wonder if the election call, in fact, expedited the resignation of Carrie Lynn Finley. I think the right is actually quite exceptional at organizing and unifying when there's an electoral stake. And so I think that totally triggered that decision and that mounted pressure. And so, I do think that they have a limited runway to act on that fragmentation. And it's It's yeah, it's clearly they're in their own electoral interests rather than in British Columbians.
7: Thanks for coming on to talk about it today. I know we'll be talking to you again. Thank you.
1: Yeah, good to talk to you, Mike.
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2: I can't believe he's what's left.
3: Who?
2: Pete Fry.
3: The guy running for mayor who supports drug sites?
2: Yeah, even near schools.
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2: If you think that's bad, there's all his votes on taxes.
3: Oh, like when he voted against ABC's 0% property tax increase, but voted yes for a $45 overnight parking tax.
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15: Hi, I'm Kareem Alam, mayoral candidate with the Vancouver Liberals, and I approve this message. Ken Sim doesn't deserve another 4 years. Year-to-date, violent crime has gone up by 12%. Ken Sim's approach is not working. The best way to beat Ken Sim and make progress on public safety is a vote for me, Kareem Alam, and the Vancouver Liberal team on October 17th. Because together, we can.
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29: This is Global News. I'm Jacob New. For the first time, the BC Conservatives laid out a key economic promise if they form government, but the NDP says their strategy will lead to cuts in services. Grace Key has the details.
30: Lauren Dirksen was at Surrey's Bridgeview Park for his first campaign appearance since he became interim leader of the BC Conservative Party. The Conservatives are promising no new taxes, while NDP leader David Eby says that will lead to cuts in health care.
31: We will not raise taxes, not once, and we will not introduce new taxes, not once. And as your premier, I will never allow our government to raise taxes on hardworking taxpayers in this great province.
32: The Conservative Party's been clear that health care and education will bear the brunt of the cuts that they're planning. And if there's no new revenue sources and they're going to be cutting the deficit, the answer is clear. It's coming out of health care.
30: The campaign promise comes as the province faces a $13.8 billion deficit. Grace Key, Global News.
29: Federal Conservative leader Pierre Poilievre is proposing to cut federal taxes on diesel fuel to make it affordable for Canadians in the future. Poilievre outlined his party's plan at a press conference in Ottawa. He is proposing eliminating all tax on diesel sales until at least Canada Day by extending the full fuel excise tax cut until July 1st of next year and removing the GST from the purchase of fuel. He says the plan would expand refining capacity, help refineries process more Canadian crude, and build the transportation and storage infrastructure needed to supply every region. Outside CKNW in downtown Vancouver, it's 15 degrees. From the Global News Desk, I'm Jacob New.

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1: Government doesn't continue to build long-term care and to increase the rate at which they're building long-term care, people are going to be waiting longer. And this will impact the entire healthcare system because they're going to be in emergency departments. They're going to be occupying beds in hospitals. They're going to be in physician offices because those services that they would get in long-term care home, they're going to be getting from the healthcare system. So it's going to impact all of us.
2: Stan Levitt, British Columbia's independent advocate for seniors. He's been a repeat guest here on this show. I think he does a great job advocating for seniors. And one of his top priorities here, long-term care in British Columbia. We've got an aging population. The waiting list is getting longer. Families are struggling to find a place for a parent, a spouse, a loved one. And yet, what is this BC government doing? They're canceling long-term care homes. Are you kidding me? Seven planned long-term care projects have now been delayed, deferred. The government's slamming the brakes on them. At the same time, you got more than 7,000 people on a wait list. At the same time, our population is aging. This is infrastructure we desperately need. We need to take care of our seniors. We need these long-term care homes. The government knows damn well we need it. So why are they not building these long-term care homes? The government says it's too expensive. This is the former finance minister, Brenda Bailey.
3: When we have long-term care beds coming in at an estimated $1.8 billion per bed, it is incumbent upon us to look at how to do this differently, cheaper, and in a way that we can build more beds faster. That is the work that we're doing to serve seniors.
2: $1.8 million per bed. That's what the government says they're spending to create these long-term care homes. So they just stop doing it. Is it just too expensive? Now, if the government can't build these things efficiently, maybe the private sector should do it. Maybe nonprofit should do it. Let's discuss with my guest now, Jim Stanford, economist and director of the Center for Future Work. He's got a brand new position paper out on this topic. Jim, thank you very much for coming on today.
4: Thank you for having me, Mike. That was a great summary of the issue there you just gave us.
2: Yeah, for sure. And I'm really, really concerned about this. And I know so many people with aging parents, spouses, loved ones, they can't find a place for an aging parent who needs to be in long-term care. And these folks end up, when they can't get into long-term care, guess where they end up? In the hospital,
4: yeah.
2: Right?
4: ER, so, doctor's offices, other places that end up costing more in the long run.
2: Right. Okay, so let's talk about that. Like, how big is this crisis right now?
4: Well, obviously, we're getting an aging society. We all know that. And actually, BC is a great place to be retired and aging. It's a good climate, and lots of people come here to retire. So, you know, we've got over 500,000 people in BC who are over 75 years of age. And that is, you know, when you start to really need the more intensive support and care. Obviously, most people would prefer to get that care at home if it's possible, but eventually many, many people end up needing residential care in a long-term care facility. The Ministry of Health says we need 16,000 new beds over the next decade in BC to meet that growing demand. And honestly, we're building a trickle of those so far, which made it all the more disappointing when the government in its last budget, they didn't cancel those seven projects, but what they did is they said, we're going to put them on hold indefinitely. Yeah. And for the families, again, who are, you know, you already face a waiting list of about 9 months on average to get into a space for the families. That's just heartbreaking.
2: Okay, let's talk about these projects that have been delayed, deferred. Some of them had already had some work started on them. Construction had begun. There were nonprofit agencies raising money for these facilities here. Now, they were brutally disappointed when the government said, oh, we're not going to build it now. $1.8 million per bed. When people hear that, I think they just shake their head in disbelief. What? That's how much it costs? $1.8 million per bed to build a long-term care home? What do you think of that?
4: That $1.8 million number, which obviously is eye-popping, was, you know, one worst-case scenario picked out from their whole portfolio of different projects. On average, across the broader range, it's more like about $1 million a bed. And that sounds like a lot. You think, gosh, I could buy a fancy condo for $1 million. But remember, what goes into a long-term care facility is all of the other projects and services that are there. You need infection control. You need specialized equipment. You need cafeterias and kitchens. You need clinics. And yeah. most of the public facilities have also got other other things in there, often for the whole community, sometimes child care centers, sometimes broader facilities for the community to use. So one of the things we call for in this report is, you know, stop throwing out these big numbers that were, you know, designed to sort of justify inaction. And say it shouldn't cost $1.8 million per bed. Let's see how much it actually does cost. And let's think about things to bring the cost down. If we have to build so many different facilities, 16,000 beds, we can standardize designs. We can use public lands. We can share space with other public health facilities. All kinds of things could be done instead of just, you know, throwing the hands up in the air kind of thing.
2: Okay, so you believe that we should continue to build these badly needed long-term care homes despite the cost, right? I mean, we've got a record high budget deficit in our province, just went up again last week. We've got record high debt levels here. So the government's saying, oh, this is too expensive. We can't do it now. But you're saying we got to do it. Is that correct?
4: I think so. First of all, you don't save money by deferring it. These people are still there. They still need the care. And even if private firms come in to try to create spaces in long-term care, ultimately, those are paid by the government anyway, whether it's private, nonprofit, or public. It's still the public purse that pays the subsidized space for the person in those contracted facilities. So you don't really save anything by deferring it. Construction costs tend to go up over time. And then in the meantime, of course, desperate people are going to the ER, as we talked about, and doing other things which end up costing more. On the deficit issue, Mike, I think it is important. Obviously, you know, people are watching the BC deficit, and rightly so. When you're investing in a public asset, something that you actually have, like a long-term care home, most of it does not actually show up on the deficit. You know, we have an accrual accounting system where you amortize the cost of an asset like you would your own house over a 25-year period or a 50-year period, and you take little bits and pieces on the deficit year after year after year. So the impact on the deficit is not that dramatic. Obviously, the government still has a debt management situation to look at, but the interest rates that the government pays for that debt are lower than the interest rates that private developers pay. So again, you're actually costing more money if you do nothing and then effectively outsource it to the private sector.
2: Jim Stanford is my guest, the Center for Future Work. We're talking about the need for long-term care homes in British Columbia. We've got a record long waiting list in BC for long-term care, more than 7,000 people waiting. Despite that, the government delaying, deferring construction of new long-term care homes. They say they're too expensive. I think this is crazy. We need to build these facilities. Now, here's the question, though. Who should build them? Now, if the government is saying, well, it's too expensive for us here, we can't do this, maybe the private sector should build these things. Maybe nonprofits should build them. And Jim, I want to play a clip here for you for your thoughts on this. So this is Mary Polak from the BC Care Association. They represent the private long-term care facilities. And she was my guest on an earlier show saying if the government's saying this is too expensive, step aside. Let us do it. Have a listen.
5: I can't possibly tell you how government ends up racking up that kind of a bill. I'm sure they could provide you with all sorts of reasons. But the reality is this isn't just about rising construction costs. Everybody's facing that. Our members are coming in with costs that are half what the government is projecting, less than half in some cases. And that's for high standard, high quality, attractive places that do the job.
2: Oh, okay. So you said they could build them in some cases for less than half what the government's building. Why not let the private sector build these? Go ahead.
4: I think she's saying less than half compared to that number, that 1.8 million per bed number, which isn't reasonable. So we have to have, I think, a standardized and transparent comparison of the construction costs. Remember, when the government builds this, they haven't hired civil servants to go out and be the construction workers. They're still contracting with private construction firms to do the actual work. So I don't quite see where the big cost saving of having a private private firm make the whole project happen versus the government. But let's have a look at it and actually get into the hardcore numbers. The thing to remember with Ms. Pollock's statement, it's still the public that pays for it, even though she says the private sector is more efficient. If you look at the cost that's actually built into the subsidies that the government provides, over $1 billion a year subsidies to private long-term care facilities, their actual building costs that they charge the government amortized year after year is $15,000 per bed per year, which is 65% more than nonprofits charge. So even the so-called cost efficiencies from the private sector, I think, once you start to look into it, aren't so appealing.
2: Oh, okay. So you're making the case for public long-term care homes.
4: Yes.
2: Just build them publicly, operate them publicly. Right. And let's have another listen to Mary Polak on the other side of this, and I'll get your thoughts. So this is Mary Polak, BC Care Association, pushing back on that. Let's listen.
5: Our providers already are the ones delivering about two-thirds of the funded long-term care in the province and about 90% of the assisted living. So we're here. We're ready. Take advantage of the expertise we have. We have providers, whether they're not-for-profits, family businesses, who've been doing this for generations. This doesn't have to be a government-owned and operated system.
2: Jim Stanford, what do you say to her?
4: Well, today, Mike, there's actually quite a balance of different providers in long-term care. It's about a third, a third, a third. A third public, a third nonprofit and charitable agencies, and a third for-profit private companies. And no one's saying do away with that. No one's saying shut down all the private ones. But the government made a commitment to build public long-term care facilities. The evidence is quite clear that certainly the for-profit homes are the ones where the health conditions and health outcomes are more at risk. For example, during the COVID pandemic, which was horrible in long-term care homes, of course, the recorded death rate in for-profit homes, based on academic studies, was about three times higher than it was in a nonprofit and public homes. So I think there are good reasons to try and expand that share of public provision, but you know, Ms. Polak is safe. Her businesses that she represents are still going to have a lot of work to do.
2: Jim, thanks for coming on to talk about this today.
4: My pleasure, sir.
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8: Hi, I'm Kareem Alam, mayoral candidate for the Vancouver Liberals, and I approve this message. 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
16: I am putting to British Columbians the very clear choice between the chaos, the cuts, the cozying up to Trump of the Conservative caucus and all of their various parties, or a commitment to build, to stand shoulder to shoulder across the country with Canadians.
2: David Eby yesterday there going after the BC Conservatives as he launches a snap provincial election in our province. October 24th is voting day in BC. That's exactly 1 week after the municipal election in British Columbia. Yeah, we've got two simultaneous elections going on at the same time here in British Columbia now. David Eby taking some heat from that. But he says he needs a new mandate to stand up to Donald Trump. This election is coming 2 years early. And don't forget, Eby's already got a majority. It's a slim one, but he's already got a majority in there. He's got a mandate. Is he really doing this to take advantage of the turmoil that we've seen in the BC Conservative Party? All right, let's discuss that with my guest now, Ian Paton, the Conservative candidate for South Delta. Ian, thanks a lot for coming on today.
17: Yeah, thanks. Good morning, Mike.
2: Okay, Ian, thanks a lot for doing it. Now, when you left the BC Conservatives here, now you're back. At the time, you said the direction of the party under Carrie Lynn Finley no longer aligned with your beliefs. She's gone. What has changed for you? Why did you go back?
17: Well, the reason I went back is we kind of accomplished what quite a group of us, it was nine, and I know there was more were ready to come if she had stayed on. But you know, the fact that we stood our ground and said, look, we can't put up with this kind of leadership and this kind of values and ideology of KLF. And the fact that we, one by one, we left and said, you know, we've got to go a different direction. We need to be a more moderate party, a big tent party, which we are now as the BC Conservatives. And it finally came to the breaking point where she said, wow, I've got nine, if not more, that are going to go start a party with Centre BC. And I think it spooked her big time and she finally resigned. And now things are nicely coming back together again for the BC Conservatives.
2: Okay, yeah, it looks like the right is uniting here. Maybe David Eby's going to live to regret that in this election call, but I still think this is wide open. It could be a close election. Ian, for your thoughts, let me play a clip here for you from David Eby speaking yesterday as he launched this election campaign. Again, going after the Conservatives, saying you guys are pro-Trump, pro-MAGA. Let's listen.
16: They want to import the MAGA-style politics, the chaos of Donald Trump, to British Columbia. They are not ambiguous about this. They believe that our best path is to put American liquor back on the shelf with no concessions to the Americans.
2: Ian, what do you say to him?
17: It's unbelievable that somebody could keep telling lie after lie after lie, hoping that eventually the public would buy into it, where there's nothing to that whatsoever. I mean, any one of us in my caucus, when you listen to what Trump has to say every night on the TV and the disparaging things he says about Canada and about British Columbia, and it's really disgusting. And our new leader, Lauren Dirksen, openly said that. Yesterday, he said, this guy's a bully. We really have no use for him. And, you know, David Eby's just, I don't know where he's going with this. It makes no sense.
2: Okay, well, I mean, Ward Stamer, your colleague, was a guest on this show, and he did call for that American booze to go back on the shelves in BC, said he had a meeting with Pete Hoekstra, the U.S. ambassador, and that we should have the American booze back on the shelves. Now, I did speak to your new leader, Lauren Dirksen, who said, no, that's not the policy now. We're not going to put the American booze back on the shelves. But You guys were talking about putting that American booze back on the shelves, though, before, and EB's going to jump all over you on that.
17: Well, I think that was one guy, Ward Stammer from Kamloops, that, you know, I mean, Ward has, we're, you know, we have our own opinions on stuff. Ward spoke up, which probably wasn't necessarily the vision or the policy of the party, which may kind of have backfired on him, since Lauren yesterday said, no, we're not planning to, put U.S. Liquor back on the shelves. And, yeah. I agree. I mean, I even have called out, U.S. goods coming into here. You know, I have coal trains going right past my farm in Delta loaded with coal coming from Wyoming and Idaho going to Delta Port. And I'm going, why the heck aren't we charging them a tariff on U.S. coal coming up to British Columbia to be shipped out?
2: Right. Like, do you think that's an example of something that David Eby could have done? I mean, this government's been in power for years. He's got a mandate. He's got a majority. If he wants to fight Trump, maybe that's something he could have done.
17: Absolutely. I mean, yeah. Everybody should ask themselves, what exactly has David Eby done to fight back to whatever the United States is trying to do under President Trump? And, you know, coal is a perfect example. There's all sorts of things he could have done. He blames everything on Trump. And you look back, you go, well, was Trump to blame with the province being $160 billion in debt? Is Trump to blame for being $13.8 billion deficit? Is Trump to blame for all these other things that have gone completely sideways in this province in the last 10 years?
2: Okay, what about the chaos that we've seen on your side in the BC Conservative Party? People quitting, people being fired, forming new parties, switching parties willy-nilly all over the place. David Eby's going to point at that all the time in this election campaign, saying, look at the turmoil that's been in that party over there, all the multiple parties they split into. You can't, if they can't run their own party, how are they going to run the whole province?
18: Congratulations, Eleanor Sturco, on being the third leader of the third Conservative Party. Brent Chapman has joined 1BC, and the Conservative Party is on their fourth leader in 2 years. They've been in chaos. That whole side has been in chaos since the election, and that is their offering to British Columbia.
2: Ian Payne, what do you say to him?
17: Okay, so let's step back to the spring session where Trevor Holford was our interim leader. We were running smoothly. It was a great group. Everything was good. We were up in the polls. The money was coming in for donations. And the single reason why 9 of us left was because of the leadership style of Carrie Lynn Finley. And now that she's gone, I can tell you right now that we've suddenly become a big tent party of moderate people. This is the new BC Conservatives, as far as I'm concerned. We are up and running. Everybody was high-fiving and hugs yesterday as we all came back together again. And I couldn't be happier with what's happened. We are one single party, centrist to the right, and this is what we need. We're not going to be splitting votes. We're going to go after the NDP one-on-one, and we're going to beat them this time.
2: Ian, thank you very much for coming on to talk about it today.
17: You bet, Mike. Anytime. Thank you.
2: Okay, that is Ian Payton. Yeah, he's back in the BC Conservatives. Been a bit of musical chairs over there with people quitting, being fired, forming new parties, switching parties. But now, one thing that David Eby apparently has accomplished here is he's managed to unite the right to a great degree. A lot of these former conservatives who've quit or were fired, they've all come back. Some exceptions. Eleanor Sturco there, prominently the leader of this new party, Centre BC, former conservative. But most of the conservatives have gone back. Has Eby made a big mistake here? Did he manage to unite the right here in British Columbia? I wonder if he's kicking himself thinking, man, if I was going to roll the dice in a snap election, I should have done it a few weeks ago while I still had Carrie Lynn Finley around here. Carrie Lynn Finley was his best weapon for sure. Now she's gone. She's out of there.
0: Compelling. Provocative. 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
9: This is Global News. I'm Jacob New. No one would expect an afternoon beach outing to include gunfire, but that's exactly what happened on Vancouver's west side yesterday. Police say they were alerted just before 5 p.m. to a shooting. Witnesses calling in about two masked men shooting at a parked, occupied vehicle. The drivers of both vehicles sped away. Witnesses managed to catch the license plate of the shooter's SUV and call it in. It was later found in East Vancouver near Fraser Street and 49th Avenue, along with one suspect, Constable Darren Wong.
10: We've got one guy in custody. That's all I can say right now. In terms of motive, in terms of who the other person is, we're still very early into the investigation. We're still piecing things together. So that's why it's really important for anybody that has any information that was around Spanish Banks at the time to come forward as we piece together this puzzle.
9: No victim has turned up in the incident. The BC Conservatives making their first campaign promise to voters today. Interim leader Lauren Dirksen is pledging to never raise taxes or introduce any new ones in the province.
11: There's no exceptions to that. There are no gimmicks to that. There's no accounting tricks. We don't need fancy solutions in this province. We need to get back to some basics, and we absolutely have to focus on things that actually matter to British Columbians. But I'm ready for that challenge because BC deserves serious leadership and real change.
9: Dirksen was named interim leader just 2 days before BC NDP leader David Eby called the snap election. The announcement comes after Eby promised to place a new tax on unsold condos to improve housing affordability. The tax would have a starting rate of 2% and increase by 1% for each additional year the units remain unsold. And the Orange Shirt Day Society and Vancouver Convention Center have created a dedicated space for people to learn about the impact of residential schools and the story behind Orange Shirt Day. Global Sophia Pirani has the story.
12: Residential school survivor Phyllis Webstad says seeing her story along the wall brings plenty of emotions.
13: It's healing for me, and I know healing for others as well.
12: This newly unveiled space is a joint initiative by the Orange Shirt Day Society and the Vancouver Convention Center, located in the building's Harbor Concourse, giving visitors the opportunity to learn about the impact of residential schools through an interactive display.
13: This picture in particular is of the St. Joseph Mission Indian Residential School. We call it the Mission, and three generations of my family attended there.
14: There you are.
13: Mm-hmm.
14: This seems powerful. What was going on
13: what
14: here?
13: Was

0: happening. We blanketed 53 survivors on that day. There's myself there, my cousin, this is my mother right here, and my aunt. And the idea with the Quilt for Survivors is to let them know that they are loved.
1: With Orange Shirt Day and the National Day for Truth and Reconciliation just days away, the permanent exhibit serves as a reminder that these stories need to remain visible all year round.
0: Just to keep what happened to us on the radar of Canadians. Maybe they'll find somebody and talk to them and tell them that they've seen this and understand a little bit more about who the society is.
1: Sophia Pirani, Global News.
2: In the weather forecast tonight, clear. A bit of cloud strolling in near midnight, down to 8 degrees for the low. Tomorrow, a mix of sun and cloud with more clouds joining in the afternoon before rain in the evening. High of 16 and a low of 11. Tuesday, rain. High of 16 again. But Wednesday pushes it away for sun. We'll have a high of 17 degrees then. 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
4: 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You can't turn on a streaming service these days without running into a show that started as a podcast somewhere. There are really endless choices when it comes to the world of podcasting. I want to thank all of you who are joining us from across the country and those of you that have been sending in podcasts that you've been listening to as well. You've turned me on to some great new shows that I'm really enjoying, and that's the spirit of this show. 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And every single week on this show, we give you a different featured episode from a podcast we think you might enjoy. I'm really excited about the show that we have in store for you today. All right, I've been waiting for us to get to this show. I'm so excited about it. It's such a fantastic podcast. Season one of this show actually won the Signal Award internationally for podcast excellence. And season two is just as exciting. It's now been fully released, so you can listen to all 12 episodes of the new season and all of the episodes from season one right now on your favorite podcast platform as well. It's a gripping story of lost gold, curses, and untimely deaths. In 1931, on a night cold enough to freeze your bones, a larger-than-life prospector in search of legendary lost gold mine in the wilderness of BC disappears without a trace. Known for his solid gold teeth and his black stallions, he was a force of nature. So was he murdered? Did he fake his own death? Or was he the latest victim of the dead man's curse from years before when an indigenous prospector named Slumach, accused of murder, set a curse on anyone who searched for his hidden gold mine just seconds before he was hanged? Dead Man's Curse is an exciting adventure into the world of gold mining, lost treasures, curses, and so much more. Season 1 is available right now, as well as Season 2, which has just wrapped up. Season 2 has 12 brand new episodes for you to check out, and Season 2 is called Dead Man's Curse Volcanic Gold. So today, we thought it'd be exciting to give you not just one, but two episodes from the brand new season, Dead Man's Curse Volcanic Gold. It's hosted by Crew Williams, who you might know from the famous TV show of the same name, Dead Man's Curse. He does such an excellent job taking us inside these mysteries. All right, let's get started and take you to Crew Williams and inside the world of Dead Man's Curse Volcanic Gold, our featured podcast today on the Curious Cast Podcast Spotlight.
5: The podcast you're about to hear includes the story of a Catesy man named Slumach. Members of the Catesy First Nation have been instrumental in us telling this story properly. We acknowledge that the story of Slumach originates from the ancestral lands of the Katsi people. What you're about to hear, you may find graphic and violent in nature. Listener discretion is advised. It's November 1931. Mahatma Gandhi attends a formal reception at Buckingham Palace while wearing his usual loincloth and shawl, where he meets King George V. That same month, the DuPont Chemical Company announces the invention of a new synthetic rubber, soon to be known as neoprene. In Hollywood, Boris Karloff kills as Frankenstein, while Clark Gable and Joan Crawford glam it up on the silver screen. In Hesse, Germany, the Nazi Party wins with only 37% of the vote as Hitler continues to amass power. Back in Canada, Maple Leaf Gardens opens with a home team loss for Toronto as they're defeated by the Chicago Blackhawks 2-1. And in Victoria, British Columbia, headlines report the disappearance of a gold prospector named Volcanic Brown. The Colonist newspaper reported on November 3rd, 1931, quote, "A search party will leave New Westminster tomorrow for Pitt Lake, where they will commence a search for Volcanic Brown, a pioneer prospector who's long overdue in the mountains between Pitt and Harrison Lakes. Volcanic Brown, 86, was last seen in the Pitt country August 17th, when another prospector named Swanson, who was coming out, sold him some beans and rice to augment Brown's slender supply of flour and other eatables." End quote. Volcanic Brown was never seen or heard from again. I'm Crew Williams, and this is Dead Man's Curse, Season 2, Volcanic Gold. Episode 1, A Mysterious Disappearance. If you've been with me since season one, you know that I'm part of a team for the adventure TV docuseries, Dead Man's Curse. Our story so far has taken place in the lower mainland of British Columbia, near Pitt Lake, a vast and foreboding tidal lake, some 40 kilometers northeast of downtown Vancouver. The lake is surrounded by some of the most striking and inhospitable mountains and glaciers in North America. Filled with wildlife, falling rocks, steep cliffs, high altitudes, blizzards in winter, blistering heats in summer. The dangers are endless. But so are the treasures. Back in 1858, gold was discovered in the Fraser Canyon, less than 100 kilometers from Pitt Lake, which triggered a massive gold rush as 30,000 prospectors poured into the region from around the world. Established First Nation communities were never the same when the colonial government officially established the province of British Columbia. Decades later, a man named Slumach became entangled with the colonial powers and as a result became the catalyst behind the legend and the curse of a secret gold mine said to be worth billions. His gold is said to have never been found. And while the easiest bonanzas were all carted away within a few years, pockets of harder-to-reach gold remain. They are farther away from civilization and deeper into the wilderness. Finding gold is an arduous, risky process, requiring a special kind of skill, grit, know-how, and resolve. Volcanic Brown knew the danger. In fact, when he went missing, he was 80 years old and had decades of crossing frontier after frontier. For him, almost nothing was out of reach. He had a reputation for knowing and shrugging off any and all risks in exchange for rewards. And he had seen a few of both prior to that fateful November in 1931. The Daily British Columbian out of New Westminster wrote, quote, "Lawrence Frederickson, rancher and prospector, came to the office of the British Columbian today and volunteered that he knows Volcanic Brown well, and in his opinion, no one needed to institute a search for the old prospector, as he was well able to look after himself. Brown was the object of a similar search some years ago, but turned up all right," end quote. During the 1920s, Volcanic Brown would set out into the wilderness north of Pitt Lake in early summer. By mid-September, he would usually stop by the Dominion Fishing Hatchery in the town of Elvin at the head of the lake on his way out. Although he never staked a claim in the region during these trips, he always left with gold. But it wasn't always without peril. The article referenced that in the fall of 1926, Brown had been out of contact with anyone for several weeks, prompting a successful search. Yet every summer, he ventured into the upper pit, then routinely checked in at the hatchery on his way home. That was until the end of September and into October of 1931, when hatchery officials waited in vain for Volcanic Brown to appear out of the bush as usual. The weeks passed, temperatures dropped, and still no sign of Brown. Officials knew he was in trouble, despite assurances from fellow prospectors that sturdy old Volcanic Brown would be all right. On November 2nd, 1931, Constable George Stevenson, a warden with the Game Conservation Board, and Provincial Constable Eugene Murphy made an 80-kilometer journey from Vancouver to Elvin. Even today, there are no paved roads, and historically, the trip required a boat to travel the entire length of Pitt Lake. Upon their arrival, they were joined by two young woodsman brothers, Leroy and Bill McMartin, who worked as forest guides and fur trappers. The team then set out into the unforgiving wilderness in search for Volcanic Brown. With no tents and with the lightest rations and necessities, the four men headed straight for Brown's cabin. It was located on Seven Mile Creek, about 24 kilometers north of Elvin. The men made the two-day arduous trek over a steep mountain trail while being pelted by relentless sleet and snow. Constable Stevenson was a straight shooter and took down a mountain goat, which supplemented the group's rations. But their efforts were hampered even further when Constable Murphy twisted his knee on a rock slide. Injured, but still determined, Constable Murphy and Bill McMartin split from Stevenson and Leroy to search the trails around Seven Mile Creek and eventually return to Elvin for provisions. They would then set out again on November 16th with food for the two men who journeyed on without them. Meanwhile, Constable Stevenson and Leroy McMartin traveled a distance of some 40 kilometers down the Stave Glacier Trail over to Harrison Lake. Constable Stevenson would later comment that their progress was incredibly slow, averaging 3 or 4 miles a day with snowpack up to their knees in blinding conditions. To reach Stave Glacier, they had to take an indirect path over a mountain, climbing a 2,000-foot slope over the course of 2 days. The pair set up camp without tents, but barely slept through the night, because someone had to make sure the fires didn't burn out, or they would have likely frozen to death. As they progressed, they often signaled gunshots in hopes that Brown, possibly snowed in nearby, would hear them and respond. The silence was deafening. Constable Stevenson would say later that, quote, "Everything was as still as the dead."

0: 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We're presenting the second season of Dead Man's Curse Volcanic Gold. 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And it takes us inside a 150-year-old mystery that began with an indigenous man named Slumach. 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
0: Welcome back to the show. If you're just joining us, today we are featuring two episodes from the latest Dead Man's Curse Volcanic Gold, which is season two from the series, season one available for you to check out right now, in addition to all 12 episodes of season two. 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It's hosted by Crew Williams, who is the star of the hit series Dead Man's Curse on History TV. 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So many have searched for it since and met their untimely deaths along the way. It's a fascinating story, and we'll take you back now to Crew Williams and Dead Man's Curse Volcanic Gold, Episode 1, on the Curious Cast Podcast Spotlight.
16: As the men reached the very edge of Stave Glacier, a foreboding 32 square kilometer expanse of solid ice, Constable Stevenson noticed a group of birds squabbling over something in a stunted, snow-covered tree. Yanking the branches loose, the men found a piece of bear meat wired to a branch. At this sign of life, they probed around in the snow and soon found the remains of a collapsed pup tent, a simple triangle-shaped tent usually held up with two poles with a flap at the door. The fabric was frozen solid, and underneath the icy folds was a cooking pot, an old shotgun, and a notebook with herbal remedies scribbled inside. They believed the items to be Volcanic Brown's because he had been known, among other things, as a natural healer. But something else caught the men's attention. A small screw-top jar which contained about 11 ounces of coarse gold. Somewhere nearby, Brown had found pay dirt. And then he just disappeared? He left behind his treasure, notebook, and shotgun in what looked like to be an abandoned campsite, because the area was snowed over and likely had been for days, if not weeks. And let me just take a second to remind you, Volcanic Brown was not a novice. He was a well-respected prospector and experienced outdoorsman. I can't think of any reason he'd leave behind his gun to venture out into the wilderness. The woods are full of danger, and like his friend Lawrence Fredrickson told the authorities, Volcanic Brown knew how to survive. The personal items and the gold left at the campsite made it seem like he just vanished. Could it have been foul play or something far more sinister? From their camp, Constable Stevenson and Leroy ventured into Stave Glacier daily, testing their tenuous path ahead with long poles as they searched the main crevasses for any sign of Brown. After a while, though, the blizzard became so intense that the pair were holed up for 3 days while the wind and snow whipped mercilessly around them. They continued to fire their rifles, hoping Brown would respond. Once again, their only reply was silence. With supplies and food running low, the men returned to 7 Mile. They then set out once again, and Constable Stevenson and Leroy McMartin climbed to over 1,800 meters above Stave Glacier before blizzard conditions forced them to hole up for 2 days. Until they began to run out of food. It had been snowing for 16 consecutive days in the mountains north of Pitt Lake. The trails were buried under 3 meters of snow. For 14 days, Volcanic Brown's would-be rescuers trudged through the upper pit and explored the Serpentine 7 Mile and Kennedy Creeks. They crossed high over Homestead Glacier, and they relentlessly searched the hazardous crevasses of Stave Glacier. 18 days after he first left Vancouver, Constable Stevenson was no clue of Volcanic. On November 20th, the game warden went hunting for meat and got 2 porcupines. Over a warm fire and roasted porcupine legs, the two men decided to continue their search. They planned to cross over Fire Mountain and into the Harrison Valley. An attempt to scale the face of Stave Glacier was made, but the lip towered 20 meters high and was an impenetrable wall of ice that overhung too far. The rescuers were finally forced to turn back and arrived in Alvin with a handful of rice and a small stash of dried goat meat. After 3 weeks of searching across a 100-mile section of BC's toughest terrain and some of the worst winter conditions in recent memory, they sent a two-word message back to headquarters, which said, quote, search unsuccessful. Volcanic Brown, one of Canada's most prolific and important prospectors of the late 19th and early 20th centuries, was officially lost.
0: If you're just joining us, our featured podcast today is a doubleheader of sorts. We're presenting the second season of Dead Man's Curse Volcanic Gold. And today you're getting the first two episodes to get a taste of what this show is all about. 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And all 12 episodes of the new second season are also available.

0: 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Episode 1 and Episode 2 of Dead Man's Curse Volcano are featured podcasts today, and we'll be back with more right after these.
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0: Just joining us, our featured podcast today is a doubleheader of sorts. Dead Man's Curse Volcanic Gold is season 2 from the Dead Man's Curse series, and all 12 episodes are available for you to check out right now on all your favorite podcast platforms, in addition to the full season 1 series as well. Okay, today we've got 2 episodes, as I promised, and we'll get on to episode 2 called Man of Mystery. This is the second episode you will find in this series. Again, 12 episodes in season 2 for you to check out. I know you're going to love this one. Man of Mystery takes us inside the world of Volcanic Brown. Just who was this mysterious figure who had

0: such a knack for finding hidden treasure. He was seemingly known to everyone. 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Does his abandoned campsite hold the secret to the mystery? We'll find out. Here's episode 2 of Dead Man's Curse, Volcanic Gold, our featured podcast today on the Curious Cast Podcast Spotlight.
1: Berlin, Friday, December 4th, 1931. Adolf Hitler tells the British and American press, quote,
2: "It will not be necessary for me to seize power through a coup d'etat. It will be mine within a short time anyway, since every election brings my party closer to an absolute majority."
1: End quote. The next morning, almost 8,000 kilometers away in New Westminster, British Columbia, the morning edition of the newspaper had a much different headline, quote,
2: "Missing prospectors, horse and buggy, make problem for the police. R.A. Volcanic Brown's horse and buggy have created a problem for provincial police. Brown, aged prospector, believed to have perished in the mountains north of Pitt Lake, left his horse and buggy with a Port Coquitlam farmer when he started last summer on his prospecting trip. It being almost certain that Brown is lost, the farmer now wants to dispose of the outfit as he has no use for it. Disposition of Brown's property, however, would await court procedure, and in the meantime, the horse has to be fed and kept."
1: End quote. Prospectors and the rest of New Westminster were already wondering whatever happened to Volcanic Brown. So Hitler's speech seemed foreign and far away, with the whole town abuzz with the whole new concern. Who's going to feed the missing man's horse? I'm Crew Williams, and this is Dead Man's Curse, Volcanic Gold. Episode 2, Man of Mystery. In the last episode, I shared details of the harrowing 3-week search for Volcanic Brown. The famous flamboyant prospector went missing in the Upper Pitt Lake region of British Columbia sometime in the fall of 1931. The rescue team included Constable George Stevenson, a warden with the Game Conservation Board, and Leroy McMartin, a forest guide and fur trapper. In the mountains, they faced severe blizzard conditions, blinding snow, impenetrable ice, freezing winds, impeding hunger, constant danger and discomfort while searching for the prospector. Brown had always been a loner, and he had to be rescued once before. It was unrelenting. For years, the octogenarian would leave in the summer for the mountains in search of his, quote, hidden. In September, he would check in at the fish hatchery in the town of Alvin. He never divulged the whereabouts of his treasure. Volcanic Brown was known in BC prospecting circles and in his adopted hometown of Grand Forks, located over 500 kilometers east of Pitt Lake, for always finding all sorts of treasure, especially gold. Except 1831, he didn't come back.
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1: If you've been listening to this podcast from the beginning, you know that's my buddy Adam Palmer. He's the resident mountaineer on the TV series Dead Man's Curse and part of the team, which includes me, Wayshower Don Froese, and True Seeker Taylor Starr. Since the beginning, we've been on the trail of the legend and the curse, Slumach's lost gold mine. Slumach was an elderly man, first name, who was hanged at New Westminster, British Columbia, on January 16, 1891, for the killing of Louis B. the previous September, possibly in self-defense. Legend has it that Slumach cursed his secret gold mine, a source said to be worth billions, and hidden somewhere in the wilderness to the north of Pitt Lake. From the gallows, he said, "Nika memlus, my memlus," which loosely translated from Chinook means, "When I die, the mine dies." Slumach's curse is the reason we're talking about Volcanic Brown. We're on the hunt for truth, and

0: treasure. As we investigate the legend and curse to find out what happened to the many souls that went looking for Slumach's gold and vanished. Because Bram was just one in a long line of prospectors, gold seekers, and dreamers who died, disappeared, or were met with disappointment after disappointment, the hunt for gold. Adam is convinced the key to the mystery lies with Volcanic Brown, and he should know. He's the expert on the man.
1: Well, I mean, he really came onto the scene in the mining world by being that hardcore prospector that was doing things all himself. He was out in the field. He was drilling the holes. He was everything that had to do with mining during that time that involved claims, prospecting, business. He was the guy. He started making headlines in local newspapers, you know, with the selling of his claims and the prospecting that he had done, and then, you know, finding good prospects and selling those prospects. And, you know, there was always controversy around him, you know, whether it was, you know, he was prospecting and then the claims were sold out from him. But, you know, he made headlines no matter how you see it. He was the celebrity of the mining world during that time.
0: Before he went missing, Volcanic Brown had been making news across the Pacific Northwest for decades, either under his birth name, Robert Allen Brown, or any of his nicknames, including Doc Brown, Crazy Brown, and Sunset Brown. As far back as December 14th, 1869, the colonist reported that a miner named Brown was one of three men who split a gold strike worth over $41,592 in the Cariboo region deep in the central interior of British Columbia. That's over $940,000 today. And this miner, Brown, got a third of that. The paper also reported that Brown paid $50 in damages to someone named Jay Tracy after the two men fought over a, quote, lady fair. Nearly 50 years later, on March 23rd, 1917, a headline in an American paper read, "Drives 900-foot tunnel by hand." The article described Volcanic Brown's efforts to reach a motherlode of mineral ore north of his home in Grand Forks, British Columbia. Quote, "He has earned Volcanic Brown because of his persistent faith in his property, which he has named the Volcanic because of his theory of its formation, and he believes he will eventually uncover a body of ore of such magnitude as to startle the mining world." End quote. Brown was attempting to carve a 900-foot tunnel by hand. The article goes on to say that Brown purchased $10,000 worth of mining machinery. To put that in perspective, $10,000 in 1917 is worth as much as $255,000 today. And he was almost 70 years old at the time. Unfortunately, he didn't reach any bona fide pay dirt that time, despite all of his best efforts. As Adam mentioned, Brown was a bit of a celebrity. Some of the newspapers reported that he had made his own wine from Oregon grapes, was renowned for concocting homemade health remedies, and once appeared in court for practicing medicine without a license. Others wrote that Brown claimed to have discovered huge aluminum deposits near Pitt Lake, a tall tale if there ever was one. That's because pure aluminum, as far as is rarely, if ever, found in nature. It's produced from the sedimentary mineral bauxite, which is not commonly found in Canada. Still, Brown was bound to make headlines, from his pair of black horses to his mysterious slit eyeglasses, to reports that he once killed a man in defense of two young boys in his neighborhood. A few decades earlier, there were reports that upon the sale of his interest in a certain mining concern, he, quote, celebrated the event by visiting a dentist and ordering a set of gold teeth, end quote. That's right, he had a gold grill. But more on that later. Right now, one thing is for sure. The press certainly fueled the fame and celebrity of Volcanic Brown as much as they fueled the legend of Slumach. Adam says there's a chance a bit of fiction got mixed in with the

0: facts.
1: Newspapers love a good story, and Volcanic Brown was the perfect venue to create stories from. You have a character and you have a mission. You got a character, you got gold, you got bizarre, crazy stories. Well, that's great reading material, you know? So they had, just like when someone's writing a story or writing a show or writing a TV character.
0: Adam says that Brown's fame came long before his search for Slumach's lost mine.
1: We don't really know when he started his search, but it is stated in articles in the 20s that he had been looking for Slumach's gold for years. It would say, quote, every summer he has been up here for the last 10 years trying to find the treasure. You know, so he was a treasure hunter. And I don't think he necessarily didn't say, you know, the lost gold mine is real or not, but he was out there looking for it. And in the meantime, he was finding minerals, you know, he was finding minerals that were, you know, besides gold, that were worth a lot.
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5: Welcome back to the show. If you're just joining us today, we're featuring a doubleheader. The first two episodes from the latest season of Dead Man's Curse, Volcanic Gold. 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It is fantastic, to say the very least, and takes us inside a 150-year-old mystery that began with an indigenous man named Slumach, who just before he was hanged, set a curse on his hidden gold mine. Many have searched for it and met their untimely demise along the way. Still more to come, and we'll take you back now to Dead Man's Curse, Volcanic Gold, Episode 2, Man of Mystery, our featured podcast today on the Curious Cast Podcast Spotlight.
6: Volcanic Brown saw early successes and failures in mining copper, iron ore, gold, and other precious minerals. He set the standard for solo miners in the old days as an individual without a large mining corporation backing him.
7: Well, I think his business record tells a lot about just how intelligent this guy was.
6: That's Don Froese, the way shower of our team and member of the Stolo First Nation.
7: Business-wise, he was not one of these nutty prospectors. This guy was, he made calculated moves with his claims. And I mean, today some of his old claims are still being mined. I don't think we give him enough credit for his intelligence, for his planning. The spirit of an entrepreneur, of course, but he also had the incredible work ethics.
6: You might remember, Slumach was also not given credit for his entrepreneurial skills. As you'll hear this season, there were many similarities between the two men. Taylor Starr is our team's truth seeker. She's a member of Seabird Island First Nation, Don's daughter, and descendant of Slumach. She says that Brown's spirit is something that sets him apart from some of the other prospectors at the time.
8: When I think of Volcanic Brown, I think of someone that is very entrepreneurial and someone who is very smart and who's been around the horn long enough. Because he was quite old by the time that people found out that he perished or something. And just the fact that this guy was out in the mountains where we were, and he's hiking around looking for this lost gold and making copper mines and all that. So it's just someone that's very willfully strong.
6: It's no doubt amongst the public, Volcanic Brown was known as a rough rider, someone who knew the wilderness, who knew what it took to survive in tolerable conditions and identify and exploit all types of pay dirt. And as we mentioned in the last episode, it wasn't until November 1931 that the authorities finally launched a search for Volcanic Brown. This was months after he should have returned to civilization. A friend of his, Lawrence Fredrickson, said a search wasn't even necessary, as, quote, he was well able to look after himself, end quote. Volcanic Brown was known for his successful expeditions into the pit. He had been prosperous before he arrived in the region and was able to look after himself. But it is safe to say that his fame came with some unwanted attention.
9: He was followed all over British Columbia, but nobody could.
6: That's the historian and former prospector, Mark Ferrero. He grew up in the lower mainland of British Columbia with the same stories we did of lost gold and legendary prospectors like Volcanic Brown. He knows the mountains and wilderness of BC like the back of his hand because, like Slumach and Brown before him, he's searched for and found treasure in the land.
9: I actively plaster my

0: or tried to, when I was a young fellow. I was very fortunate that I earned a very good living very young, and so I was able to travel a lot. And I went all around BC. Ooh, I guess we're getting close to 20 years ago, maybe a little less. I took a trip around BC with the intentions of dipping my pan in every creek. Not looking just to dip, because there were many that I hadn't visited, right? It took me a month and a half, right? And there was a lot of travel in between that, right? Basically, get somewhere, drive in, do my thing, and then carry on.
1: Mark says Volcanic Brown had to have a specific skill set to be able to prospect successfully in severely dangerous conditions.
0: He was very, very good in the bush, a master bushman. Very, very good at eluding and losing his followers. And he did it all on foot. He rarely had an animal. One could wish to be that strong and have that kind of drive and to live as long as he did doing what he did. Like, I mean, that's, you know, the climate, you know, minus 40 below in the wintertime and colder at elevation, or at least that at elevation. And, you know, like, I mean, out smashing around a pick hammer and against a bunch of rock to make a hole in the wall, right? And hiking into these things. The north end of there's a little town site, but it's remote. And in those years, almost completely isolated. Like nothing up there. So you had to hunt, you had to carry in supplies. I'm thinking it had to be 2-3 days from the head end where he was minimum walking distance.
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6: From the National Newsroom of the Canadian Press, I'm David Augustine. Conservative leader Pierre Poilievre is proposing further federal diesel tax cuts, arguing lower fuel costs would help farmers, truckers, and Canadian families. His plan would extend the full fuel excise tax suspension until July 1st next year and remove the GST from diesel purchases. Poilievre also wants the industrial carbon tax and clean fuel standard permanently scrapped, saying they raise production costs and discourage refinery investment. The Conservatives would also exempt the refineries from federal impact assessments while keeping existing pollution rules and provincial environment requirements in place across the country. Some experts wonder whether Canada has enough diplomats to build the ties the government wants with other Arctic nations.
7: The Trudeau government closed its Canadian International Arctic Centre in 2023. Global Affairs argued at the time its Arctic team would work better out of Ottawa. But former Canadian ambassador to Norway, Artur Wulczynski, calls the closure incoherent. Canada has been making efforts recently with new consulates in Greenland and Alaska, but multiple experts question Global Affairs' current depth of knowledge and contacts in the Arctic, at a time of rising international interest in the region's waterways and resources. Jason White, The Canadian Press.
6: Canada is recasting its foreign policy around strategic autonomy, with Foreign Affairs Minister Anita Anand urging middle powers to work together as major powers retreat from economic cooperation. Speaking at the UN General Assembly, Anand said Ottawa wants deeper ties in emerging technology, critical minerals, defense production, and energy, while protecting sovereignty and international law. Premiers from across Canada are keeping their cards close to their chest on where they stand on major constitutional reforms Alberta Premier Danielle Smith is sending to a province-wide vote next month. Smith's proposals, including letting provinces pick their own provincial court judges and opting out of federal programs without losing funding. Smith's office says it's confident other provincial governments support the measures, but none have said so when asked in recent weeks. University of Alberta Gerard, however, thinks the Premier's office is right.
8: It's extra provincial power. Why wouldn't they want it? Several of the provinces have already expressed sympathy with the judges, one in particular, notably Saskatchewan, Quebec, and Ontario.
6: Kennedy says he can't see why Ottawa would be willing to give up federal power to the provinces without getting anything in return. And in entertainment, Olivia Rodrigo is set to make her only appearance on the 2026 iHeartRadio Jingle Ball Tour during its Los Angeles stop on December 4th. The holiday tour begins on December 1st in Fort Worth, Texas, before traveling to several major U.S. cities. Rodrigo is among a lineup that also includes Charlie Puth, Ray, Cat's Eye, the Jonas Brothers, Hilary Duff, and Alex Warren. The tour will be featured in an ABC television special in December and will stream on Hulu and Disney Plus afterwards. This is the Canadian Press. For you, I guess you're getting... In sports, the Toronto Blue Jays capped their disappointing season with a 5-1 win over the Cincinnati Reds. Designated hitter George Springer received a standing ovation after he was replaced by a pinch runner in the third inning. Blue Jays manager John Schneider says he was happy Springer was able to have that moment as he left the field.
9: I think the world of George Springer, player, person, and I thought the fans did an unbelievable job of recognizing him the way they did today. And, you know, I just wanted to make sure that he had a moment with the fans, because he's had so many huge moments here with us.
6: The 37-year-old

0: is in his final season of a six-year contract. And Lamar Jackson completed a yard pass to Zay Flowers and alertly called a timeout with 1 second left, setting up Tyler Loop's 56-yard field goal to cap a stunning seven-second drive that gave the Baltimore Ravens a 34-31 victory over the Dallas Cowboys in Brazil. The Ravens and Cowboys played in front of an announced crowd of almost 73,000 people during the NFL's third game in Brazil. From the Canadian Press, I'm David Augustine.
1: 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This is Life Shouldn't Hurt with Grant Fedoruk.
2: Fucking flag! I hit the sack!
3: I knew you were going to sing. I knew.
2: I've been too long, I'm going to be back.
3: Is that the words?
4: I don't know.
3: Do you know them?
4: No.
3: Are you an AC/DC fan?
4: Yeah. Yeah, aren't
3: Razor's
4: you?
3: Edge.
4: Isn't
3: it was
4: everybody?
3: My first cassette tape.
4: Like, come on. But isn't everybody?
3: I don't think so.
4: Are there people who aren't?
3: I think so.
4: You know, Anita, now they can see us now.
3: Oh, good.
4: It's not just on the radio.
3: Oh, right. So what does that mean?
4: And it's not just on a podcast. It means they can see you.
3: What do I need to do?
4: Smile? Now when you make fun of me, you have to look apologetic.
3: That doesn't happen.
4: No, clearly it doesn't.
3: That would be a forced.
4: Hey, everybody. Welcome to another episode of Life Shouldn't Hurt. We should probably get to that.
3: Yeah, right.
4: I'm Grant Fedoruk. That's Anita Cassidy. I'm pointing to her, although I don't need to. Yeah, maybe because now we're on the camera and all of that.
3: So we can hand talk?
4: Right, which I want to talk about for a second. But I'm a physiotherapist. You're still a physiotherapist, right?
3: Yep. Yes.
4: In clinic, we get to help one at a time. Shows about how we can help a whole lot more people. And every week we get to sit down with athletes like today, who's also a patient, who's also a scientist. Well, we'll have scientists on the show and people who refuse to let injury, illness, you know, or pain get in the way of them enjoying their lives. We air on the Chorus Radio Network. That's where you're probably hearing us live. But at the same time, we have a podcast and now we're streaming on YouTube because we want to show Anita and her at her best.
3: Yes.
4: Not me. But the goal's simple. Like, let's get a few little things out there so we can make a much bigger difference. When we talk about something like later in the show today, we'll be talking about something that is probably touches too many people out there, and it is cancer, and specifically one that took my dad at too young of an age, 62. We'll be talking about prostate cancer. And we'll be joined by two amazing guests, Al Hamilton. Yeah, he's an Oiler. He's a professional hockey player back in his day. We get a chance to talk to him about a little bit about that, but also how cancer touched his life. And as well, we'll be joined by Jeff Davison. He is the CEO of the Prostate Cancer Center in Calgary, and they're doing something different there that's making a huge difference. So if you're out there and you're working in the medical world, if that's your world, listen to this show because they're making a difference at the Prostate Cancer Center. They're doing things a little bit different. They're doing it in-house. They're getting things done way quicker and making a much bigger difference because of it. That's later in the show. Anita, I don't know. Like, do we talk AC/DC, Back in Black?
3: What's first in the show?
4: Well, we know what we're going to talk about later on. Let's talk about prostate cancer. Let's talk about that a little bit because it is something that does affect and can affect a lot of people out there. And we've had some guests on talking about the man van, and we will touch on that a little bit as well today. But at the end of the day, I do want people to know it's real, it's out there. Men, I don't know, do we get into this? Like, why are men men?
3: Is this where I get to trash? No.
4: Yeah, probably. I mean, this is your chance to say, you tell me from your perspective. Now, this is where I'm going to get you in a little bit of trouble.
3: Uh-oh.
4: Yeah.
3: I love this game.
4: So let's play that game. Why are men men, Anita? Like, what do you think it is from a woman's perspective anyways?
3: Well, I was just having a conversation with a patient yesterday, and her husband refused to go to the hospital, and he has this rare condition, and he literally was his legs broke out, red, looked like he was blistering, and refused to go to the hospital.
4: Or until a doctor.
3: And she threatened to call the ambulance. And so it's like, why do you have to wait till your body's at that point to go get help?
4: Yeah.
3: I'm not sure. And preventative is even worse because you have to make an effort to make the appointment, go
4: in
3: get
4: advance.
3: Testing.
4: No, I can't speak because I tend to, you know, when problems arise, I try to address them as soon as possible. But I just wonder, I'm going to start guessing at different things. I wonder if not knowing feels better. Like in some people's minds, I wonder if they go and better not to know. Or do you think it's that most of my life, most of these problems have turned into nothing. So this one's probably nothing too. Like I don't know what leads to it. It's only guessing, But I think that the conversation needs to get around prevention helps. It makes a difference.
3: Yeah.
4: Knowing is better than not knowing.
3: But maybe it gives people anxiety to know. Like, I know a lot of people who say they don't want to find out because they'll be anxious and worried about it the whole time.
4: Right.
3: But you can address it earlier so it doesn't become an issue.
4: Well, and you can start going through the stages that you need to go through that are necessary in order for you to get to a solution. You know, like grieving. You need to go through these stages in order to finally acceptance at the end of it, you know, where you can kind of move on. Same thing, even for a serious diagnosis, but minor diagnosis, you know, you don't want to know. Well, knowing helps get to a solution. I don't know. I don't think we're going to solve it here.
3: I don't think, and I don't understand it. And I think a lot of women are like that too. I do.
4: Yeah.
3: Sometimes it's just,
4: I guess it's not just a stereotype of men.
3: Push it to the side.
4: Right.
3: And until it becomes an issue right in your face that's affecting your everyday well-being, then you maybe address it.
4: Yeah. I'm not sure if because my dad was ill at a younger age. So for those listening, my dad was diagnosed with stage 4 prostate cancer when he was 50, which is young. And I once asked a urologist, I said, you know, when do you think he started? When did he get cancer in the prostate in order for him to have had stage 4 when he was 50? And the urologist told me probably in his 30s.
3: Wow.
4: Right. Now, this is one that's kind of ticks away behind the scenes. You might not know that it's happening. And because I have it in the family, I started to look and try to address or be ahead of it in my 40s.
3: Yeah.
4: Most men should start looking and making sure or preventative on this front anyways, I understand, in their 50s. But for me, because it's in the family, it was a little bit earlier. And I do, and I want to stay on ahead of it and make sure that that's not something that happens to me. But my dad then passed away when he was in his early 60s as a result. Which, by the way, prostate cancer is a very slow mover. Most men, if you live long enough, prostate cancer is going to get you.
3: But 50 to 62.
4: Yeah.
3: What happened in there? What did he have treatment in there?
4: Yeah. So because it was so far, stage 4 means it was outside and starting to metastasize. And what they did was for a while hormone treatment. So basically female hormones to try to slow the progress of it. And then more management of the symptoms. So when it would met, like for instance, to his bone, then it was more radiation to manage that and things. And interestingly, not to get on, you know, not to be sitting here burying my whole soul, but we had a solid 12 years with my dad knowing that he was ill and we could address it. So of the things that could happen, I'm a look on the bright side kind of guy, and everybody out there is going, that's a bright side. Well, yeah. When you know for 12 years, there's going to be a time. In fact, this is my opportunity to say, phone your dad.
3: Phone while your mom. We're on this.
4: Call them, because you just don't know. Right. So maybe that's the message of today's show. Maybe that's what we talk about.
3: I like that.
4: Yeah. Hey, phone him. Phone your mom. Phone your dad. Say, hey, what's up?
3: Yeah.
4: Hey, when you phone, let's go there. When you phone your mom, do you randomly phone your mom just out of the blue like you do your friends?
3: Yes.
4: Yeah?
3: Yeah. And I find it quite entertaining because she always answers the phone no matter what she's doing.
4: Yeah.
3: But you can tell just by how she answers the phone if she has the time or not.
4: Okay.
3: Am I out for lunch? It's like, hey, what's up? Or it's you know, she's going to put me on speakerphone and we've got hours.
4: Right.
3: So, yeah.
4: And so then do you?
3: Yeah, chat. I usually chat when I'm in the car. I'll phone because I know I have a 20-minute drive.
4: I wonder what everybody else does out there. On the phone is awesome. By the way, let's also don't distracted drive. Don't hold the phone by your ear. Don't look at your phone. Yes. Put your phone down, please. The number of car accidents. I'm preachy today. Call your mom. Don't distracted drive.
3: Be safe. Get your PSA tested.
4: Yes.
3: Don't be silly. Preventative medicine.
4: Is in your neighborhood, go.
3: It's better to know than not know.
4: That's all good advice today.
3: That's pretty good. Yeah.
4: And I guess I'm not even on a soapbox.
3: No.
4: Just sitting behind this microphone.
3: Yet.
4: You know, give me a microphone. But that is one that's awesome, though. Like, you know you're going to get in the car. I do save some of those phone calls for I'm going to be in the car for 30 minutes. And we're living in a massive amount of construction in Edmonton. Let's not go there. But you know you're going to get stuck somewhere. Might as well, hands free. Dial somebody you love, sit there on the phone, chat.
3: Helps with your rage. You're just talking.
4: God.
3: You're not worried about that construction sign that's always a stop.
4: Yeah. After the break, we're going to be joined by Al Hamilton. You might know his name because, he played for the championship Edmonton Oilers back in the day. And we're going to be talking about the impact that prostate cancer had on his life, the things that he went through, his advice, probably more valuable than mine, will also be Tom Davidson, CEO of the Prostate Cancer Center in Calgary.

0: who's going to share some tips and advice, but also some of this new stuff that they're doing and a new approach to how to manage who are facing a diagnosis of prostate cancer. That's what we're talking about after the break. Don't miss it. I'm Grant Fedoruk. That's Anita Cassidy. And if you're new to YouTube, if you haven't tuned in, get a chance. You'll see her face when I say something silly. And better yet, you'll see mine when she says something mean to me. After the break, this is Life Shouldn't Hurt on the Chorus Radio Network.
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15: Today on Life Shouldn't Hurt, we're shining a spotlight on a disease that far more men than most people realize, and one that often shows little to no symptoms till it's dangerously advanced. September. Is September Prostate Cancer Awareness Month?
16: Yes, it is. I believe it is.
15: And yet, Movember is in Movember. And here in Alberta, the numbers tell a story we can't ignore. 1 in 6 Alberta men will be diagnosed with prostate cancer, compared to 1 in 8 nationally. Early detection

0: saves lives, yet far too many men wait until it's too late. To help us understand why awareness matters and how Alberta's leading the country in innovative approaches to men's health, we've got two remarkable guests with us. First, joining us in person, someone who I've looked up to for a long time, I'm excited to have on the show, become a powerful voice for survivorship and early detection. Al Hamilton is a longtime Edmonton resident, a former Edmonton Oiler, and a man who spent 14 years in professional hockey, including time with the New York Rangers, Buffalo Sabres. If I got that right?
1: Yes, you do.
0: So far, so good. He's endured more than 30 surgeries throughout his life, but none than his prostate cancer being diagnosed in 2012. He's a passionate advocate for the Prostate Cancer Center's Man Van, which you've heard about us talk on this show, a first-of-its-kind mobile men's health unit that has already provided more than 80,000 PSA tests across Alberta. His story is one of resilience. That's what keeps coming up on this show, but also community and the belief that early detection can change and save lives. Joining us by phone from Calgary is Jeff Davison, CEO of the Prostate Cancer Center. Jeff brings both professional expertise and personal experience, having walked the prostate cancer journey with his own father, like me. Under his leadership, the PCC has become one of the top clinical trial recruiters in Canada and a model for how men's health can be delivered differently, with shorter wait times, direct access to urologists, and a system designed to meet men where they are. In Calgary, the wait for biopsy is 14 to 21 days. In Edmonton, that can be up to 290 of them. Imagine that. That difference matters, and today we'll explore why and whether the PCC model could help men across Canada. We'll also talk about the Man Van, I hope, maybe a little hockey. Don't know what else we'll get into, but let's get right into it, Al. Let's start with you. You've lived a life of grit. Really, you have. I mean, let's talk about hockey back then. That was gritty kind of hockey, not the today hockey where they get their gloves dried after and their pants, you know, blow dried so that they don't have any dampness in there. 14 years in pro hockey, more than 30 surgeries, but your prostate cancer diagnosis in 2012 was a different kind of battle. Can you take us back to that moment?
1: Yeah, I sure can. What happened is my family physician decided that maybe it was time to check up, have a prostate cancer checkup along with my regular blood work. So we had that done, and I didn't really kind of thought that's nothing. Never felt anything different.
0: Or sure.
1: It was there or it wasn't there. Anyways, came back, and my PSA was at 5, which, again, didn't alarm me very much because that's not very high.
0: Right.
1: I didn't think. But
0: If five doesn't sound like a bad number.
1: I'd have to plead ignorance on it because I really didn't give it much thought.
0: Right.
1: So I went in and met my urologist, and he said, yes, you have it. And here are your options for treatment, and take these home and discuss this with your family and see where you want to go with it. So looking it over, I thought we'd go with the immunotherapy, and that was what we decided. Well, so I did have one shot, and I don't know who was looking out for me or what the heck was happening, but there was an article in the New England Journal of Medicine that was saying that they had been too aggressive taking out low-grade prostate cancer. So I went back to my urologist and I asked him, I said, is this a possibility? Would you work with me if this is a decision I made? And he said, sure, no problem. So that's all these years later that I get checked once a year, and sometimes it's up a little, sometimes it's down. I had a battle with bladder cancer, and that kind of shot affected the numbers a bit.
0: Yep.
1: But the reality was the last time I was in, just a few months ago, my doctor says, you're confounding me.
0: Good for you. So you've been doing that for a long time, confounding people. Just to put it into perspective for people, how old were you when you had that diagnosis?
1: I was about 62. And
0: you're how old now?
1: I'm turning 80.
0: There you go.
1: This month.
0: Good for you. And a pre-early happy birthday to you.
1: Thank you.
0: Jeff, I want to bring you in here. The Prostate Cancer Center has been pushing hard on education because a lot of men don't realize that they're even at risk. So why not share with us why early detection between ages 40 and 70? I mean, that's a broad range, but really early detection is so critical, especially for men with a family history.
2: Yeah, I mean, and that's the thing. Like you said, 1 in 6 Alberta men are facing prostate cancer. It's an incredibly high number. In fact,

0: number one cancer amongst men across the province. You know, obviously with an aging population, with more population coming to Alberta, we're just seeing more and more cases. And that's the unfortunate part of where we are. The best part of, you know, the best tool I think we have in the toolbox is that education piece, talking to people about, listen, this is a disease that has little to no symptoms until it's too late. So why not be proactive about it, which is where the man ban really came in. If we could get out into the community and go where the men are and talk about a subject that a lot of men just don't want to talk about, you know, we can provide better outcomes to people. And that's what we're starting to show. I mean, I think Alberta has really led the charge on new process and you know, thoughtfulness, I think, around individualized medicine and talking about, you know, what's right for you and how we bring the patient into the conversation about those decisions. And all of that, I think, is leading to where we are today, which is, I think, the number one clinic in North America for what we do. We are leading the charge on clinical trials. And remember that clinical trials are for the patients that have run out of options when they've gone over to oncology. They come back to us for new options. And so for us, I think we've run over 100 clinical trials. We're running 27 different clinical trials in prostate right now, 3 in bladder cancer. You know, we want to be doing everything we can to help men and their families fight urological disease.
1: You've been become a spokesperson for the Man Van. I believe that's kind of something that you're known for now, a mobile clinic that meets men where they're at. What made you say, I got to be a part of this?
2: Well, I think the reality was I had several friends that had weren't as lucky as I was.
1: Okay.
2: And they had radical treatments, and then a couple of them passed away. And the like we've been speaking about, it's the silent, we're men. So if it doesn't hurt, we don't think about it.
1: Right.
2: So they said, Al, you've been a survivor of this. Why don't you jump on board with us? And if it can help somebody, you bet. I'm all in. I've watched what's happened. We've had it in West Edmonton Mall, and we had a great turnout. A couple of my old showed up and got tested, and they were in their 60s and they never, or 70s, and they never even thought about going in. So if we can reach people like that by word of mouth and by doing things like this, and if I'm blessed to be a part of it and help out, perfect.
1: Jeff, the Man Van's done more than 80,000 PSA tests since 2009. What does that scale of testing mean for early detection?
0: I mean, that's 80,000 people that have come out to talk about being proactive about their health and saying, look, I want to know what's going on. And, you know, 95-96% of the time, everybody's all good. Carry on with your day. We'll see you next year, hopefully at a similar event. But for the individuals that have a high PSA, it's been game-changing because what it does is give them new options, right? We're not waiting till a disease becomes metastatic to then have to deal with it. We're talking about early things we can be doing to just deal with what we need to deal with and let you carry on with the rest of your life.
1: It's already an important conversation we're having. I think ripples turn into waves if just one person across this nation hears this show and says, hey, maybe I should get checked. That might be one less person we have to worry about out there. We're just getting started. After the break, we're going to dig into something eye-opening. Why Calgary's wait times for prostate cancer are dramatically shorter than Edmonton's. By the way, I hate when Calgary beats us at something, but this is one I'm glad they are, so we can talk about it. Let's talk about what that means for men across Alberta and those of you across Canada. Stay with us. I'm Grant Fedoruk. Life shouldn't hurt on the Corus Radio Network.
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12: We're so fortunate to be joined by Al Hamilton and Jeff Davison, and we're talking about prostate cancer awareness. What better time than September, coming into September, and we are in Awareness Month. We're going to get into something that might surprise a lot of listeners, and that's the massive difference in wait times. I believe probably in cities across this country. But because I live in Alberta here, I can really distinguish between Calgary and Edmonton, and we're always competitive. This is one that I don't like losing at. Jeff, let's start with the numbers. Calgary's wait time for a biopsy is 14 to 21 days. Edmonton's can be up to, am I right, 290 days? That's almost a year. Why is there such a difference?
13: You know, I think the Calgary model has been unique in a lot of different ways, but the simplicity of it is consolidation. Everybody's in one place. We're located in Rocky View. We've got 36,000 square feet there where every urologist in the city is in our office. Their clinics are there. Their offices are there. The wraparound care is there. Our nurse navigators are there. Radiology is on site. And so when you start to look at all of these programs that we offer and consolidate them into one place. Number one, from a patient perspective, just having that ease of where to go on a consistent basis is key. Number two, we provide a nurse navigator program that I think is just so unique to any healthcare program out there. Every step of the way, you have somebody you can be directly in contact with as a patient to just guide you through your cancer journey. Because often we find patients have a lot of questions that don't even necessarily surround the cancer. It's about, what am I supposed to bring? Where am I supposed to go? What are we doing there? And you often, you fail to deal with the disease itself because you're too busy worried about the logistics of how we're going to deal with the disease. And so if we can make that easier for patients like we've done, that all helps. The key to it as well is that located right at the hospital is that the operating rooms are right there. So everything is on one site. And I really think that's why the difference has been made. We've created an intake model that also fast tracks patients. So, when you go to the man van, for instance, you get your blood drawn, you have, to you, the patient, within 24 hours. And the follow-up then begins right there for us. And so every step of the way, we're just trying to do what we can to get that patient in the office dealt with and moving on with the rest of their lives as fast as we can.
12: Yeah, I think that this is opinion, and people can say what they want about my opinion on this. But I think in healthcare, sometimes when there's multiple people involved, it becomes almost like an object, a ball that's getting passed each person to each person, versus when there's somebody constantly involved in one place, you've got a human, especially the way you described a nurse, you've now got a human element to it as well. And I can imagine that for a patient, knowing that they are, a person going through this process and not just a number or a patient, I believe that makes a huge difference too.
13: Mm-hmm. Yeah, for sure it does. I mean, and it's interesting because when we look at different models around Canada and say, well, what's working, what's not working? From a healthcare perspective, I think, we focus as society a lot on the things that aren't working and the challenges that we have. The benefit for us is being a charity that's, now providing all of this wraparound care. We can do things differently, right? Mm-hmm. We're not part of Alberta Health Services, but we're there to support mm-hmm. Alberta Health Services. And so what we try to look for is, where are those gaps in the system that we can help address? And frankly, make the lives of our urologists easier so they can go on doing the hard work they need to do. We'll take care of the rest. And I think that's really where this model comes together.
12: There is a key right there. I believe you hit it on the head. Al, you did your treatment here in Edmonton. When you hear that Calgary's wait times are, as long as they are, weeks instead of months like they are in Calgary, what kind of goes through your mind on that front?
14: Well, there's a long period of indecision and wondering, where am I at and when am I going to hear from somebody? And so obviously this is a great model and should be replicated right across the country if possible. It is something that affects 1 in 6. That's not insignificant.
12: And the wait's got to be somewhat scary and somewhat confusing too. When you're not from a medical, profession where you know what's going on behind the scenes, you're just sitting and waiting. That can't feel great either.
14: Well, no, that's, if we get doing our own research on this, that's dangerous because we can take that a lot of different ways.
12: I think that's a really good point, right? Dr. Google can scare a lot of people when maybe you don't need to be scared, or maybe vice versa. You should be a little bit more worried and there's something that you can do about it. I think that plays a huge role. Jeff, you've talked about how the man van helps catch elevated PSA levels early. Mm-hmm. Around 9 to 14% of men tested need follow-up. Is that mm-hmm. the number?
13: Yep, that's correct.
12: How does catching those men early change outcomes?
13: Because you give them options, right? Mm-hmm. When disease becomes metastatic, the options become really about time, and they become very limited. When we look at sort of the proactive side of healthcare and catching the disease early, that's where we've got lots of tools in the toolbox to help you deal with the disease and move on with the rest of your life. And I keep saying that, and I keep repeating that, because that's really what this is about. There's more positive outcomes when we catch the disease early than there are negative ones. And I think removing that sort of fear factor of cancer, I mean, everybody, when you hear the words you have cancer, that's debilitating. You have all kinds of questions. You don't know what's happening. It's a hard enough thing to deal with hearing that word. But the point is that when you hear that word and you hear it early, the outcomes can be so much better. I mean, we're even looking at, we've got a prehab program in Calgary now, which is the idea that you wouldn't go run a marathon and then train for it afterwards. So in the time frame that we have between diagnosis and potentially the operating room, for certain guys, getting them healthier before a surgery is providing better outcomes. And what we're seeing in the now 1,200 patients that have gone through that program is less return to the emergency room, less need for follow-up care, faster recovery times, and less post-surgical complications because they were healthier going into the surgery. And it's thinking about things like that and taking advantage of that time early that is providing the better outcomes for patients and their families.
12: Al, you spent years talking to men across Alberta. What do you hear from guys about barriers to care? What do you think? What are you hearing out there?
14: Well, I think that when people hear the word cancer or whatever the diagnosis they're talking about, the first inclination is to climb up and then get your head working.
12: Right. So,
14: and your head can take you in very bad places because you're

0: it's not an informed decision where your life is in flux there. So,
1: right.
0: So when you can give them the information, even if it's a little bit on the severe side, still gives you, like we're talking about, that early detection and options. You're not have to be going in and we're going to take it out right now, or all of the scary things that people hear.
1: Yeah.
0: This gives them the chance. They don't have to go through all that worry and all that fretting. And in the meantime, when people are under stress, what do? They eat more, they drink more, they smoke more, they do all these things.
1: Yeah.
0: That are completely unhealthy. And it's, for me, that this works out way better. This is really good work that we're doing.
1: Is it working, Al? You're talking to somebody and you say, hey, here's my story. Go get tested. This is why you want to get tested. Is that part of it, do you think? Or is it just awareness, people being more aware, saying, I'm going to just include this as part? Because you said guys are guys, and especially, you know, I will speak to your generation, yeah. You know, stoic, tough, saying, hey, if I don't have any symptoms, I shouldn't get checked. So is it a matter of the conversation that works best?
0: Well, I think anytime you're talking about it and you've had some success with the treatment and you're going forward in your life, that's a whole big chunk of worry off your plate.
1: Right.
0: And so if you can, I don't mind talking about it to anybody. It's go in and do it. What have you got to lose?
1: They got something to lose if they don't get tested and it's not caught early.
0: Oh, absolutely. But if they put it off and put it off, and then you do have the disease, it's actively working in your body, and that's to your disadvantage.
1: Absolutely. After the break, we're going to talk about the future, whether the PCC model could be adopted across Canada. Hey, how about that? And how programs like the Man Van might change the way men's health is delivered nationwide. Don't go anywhere. I'm Grant Fedoruk. I can tell you from personal experience, prostate cancer can hurt. So let's get ahead of this. I'm Grant Fedoruk. This is Life Shouldn't Hurt on the Chorus Radio Network.
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1: Al Hamilton, legend Edmonton Oiler, and Jeff Davison, soon to be legend leader in prostate cancer awareness. And now we're looking ahead, because what's happening in Alberta could genuinely reshape men's health across Canada, or at least that's my hope. Jeff, let's start with the big question. If other provinces adopted the PCC model, well, let's start there. So it's the centralized urologists, rapid access, wraparound care, mobile screening. What do you think? How do you think they might be able to start this kind of a program in other provinces?
16: Well, I mean, I think number one, we're not even after other provinces yet. We're trying to get sort of this consistent model built across Alberta, right? Yep. I think, you know, we have built this program in Calgary for Albertans by Albertans, and we want to deliver that. It's why we have expanded the Manband program across the province over the last 3 years, and we've had a lot of support from our friends at the provincial government to do so, because we believe early detection matters. And part of what we know is there's a significant population out there of rural, remote people, even in Indigenous communities, that have, you know, a real inequity of access to healthcare. And so if we can provide a model that goes into those communities about their health, it's great. But that's the point here. You know, when we look at the clinic itself and what we're doing in Southern Alberta, we want to be doing that in Northern Alberta. We want to be doing that across the country. We want to become thought leaders in what we're doing to help this nation decide how do we do this better. You know, even the Manband program, you know, when I step back and look at it, this was the first of its kind program in the world, the first of its kind. And today, it's still one of the only three programs like it out there. And so I don't want the Manband program to be the best kept secret in the world. I actually want other provinces to come to us and talk to us about saying, look, we see what you're doing in those rural remote areas. We look at how you're breaking down barriers and providing access. How do we do this? And so we've been in talks with the government of Saskatchewan. We're talking right to folks in British Columbia, because people see the advantage of, you know, just proactive healthcare going into the community where that inequity and that inability to necessarily access a family physician exists.
1: But you've also created the template, and I love to talk about it in that way. Like, as far as the policies and the things and the processes that work, you're already found your way through and discovered you don't have to reinvent the wheel, not to use a colloquial term or anything like that. If somebody is out there, there's ample opportunity to reach out and say, well, what's working and what can we just take and use this in our province or our community and keep it going? To me, that's the huge benefit of somebody like your, or something like your group, moving forward and just getting stuff done. And then somebody else can come along and take it and perhaps run with it. I saw that work in the child advocacy model. It started here in Edmonton with the Zebra Child. You know, I don't quote something like 48 child advocacy centers now across the country. So you doing the hard work and the legwork, or, and not you, your group, doing the hard work and the legwork kind of can help out, I think, other jurisdictions if they're willing to put their energy into it. I love the charity model. Is that something that you would suggest, and why?
16: Yeah, and it's a model that we want to expand across this country. I mean, like I say, we want to become a center of excellence for what we're doing, and we want to provide thoughtful leadership and options to how we can do better for men across this country and their families as well. And I will say, like, you know, when you step back, and as a charity, it's always hard to kind of flag and get out there. But when you have guys like Al stepping up to put his voice behind it, you know, we've got a lot of significant people around this province that have put up their hand to say, you know,

0: But my story matters. I want to tell my story because that can help encourage others, not just in this province, but across this country, that we can do better and we have done better. That is one of the most significant things that I think as a charity we have, is those voices in the community, and in particular, those well-known voices like Al's that, really make people pay attention to say, you know what, if he's talking about it, I can too.
1: We're talking prostate cancer awareness and a unique model being, I don't know if it's pioneered, but certainly developed in Calgary, called the PCC. And we've been talking about it the entire time. Al, you go to, what are some of the unique places you've gone with the Man Van?
2: We went to Nate. We've been to the mall. We've been to different sites with them. I haven't traveled around that much with the Man Van, but I'm listening to the model that you've developed in Calgary, Jeff, and our healthcare system is so fragmented. If you have a heart attack, you might get in, and so after you've gone through all this waiting period to see this one and this one, bringing this all together, just wonderful model, and I hope Edmonton adapts the same approach to it, because it's got to save lives. It's got to save aggravation and waiting and worry. And that's worry when we're dealing with this, is not just the patient, it's the whole family that's affected.
1: That's absolutely correct. Jeff, I've got to believe it's kind of like the sandbox. You know, you've built a beautiful sandbox, and you work hard to make sure that everybody plays really well together in that sandbox. Is that a fair kind of description of it?
0: Yeah, I mean, and again, the biggest thing is just how do we support the urological teams doing the work that they're doing? And
1: right.
0: I think that's really where it all comes together, right? I don't ever want to pretend that I'm the medical expert. I'm not. But what I can do is provide the wraparound care to make their lives easier, to provide that post-surgical support that they don't necessarily have to follow up on, because we've got a team that can help do that. Because, you know, when we step back and we go, you know, how does Calgary compare? We've got the fastest intake time and the least amount of resources. And what I mean by that is we have the lowest number of urologists per of any major North American city, and we're still putting throughput faster than anywhere else. So, you know, if there's any proof point that this model is working, it's that.
1: Absolutely true. Jeff, your father, you and I have something in common. I believe that your dad went through this as well. Can you share that story?
0: Yeah, you know, it's funny because having been a part of the Man, my dad was like a couple of the guys that have been on that team. You know, my dad's a retired firefighter, you know, got involved because, frankly, he just wanted to give back and volunteer, and started driving the Man Van. And, you know, as a former truck driver, he's like, well, that's easy for me to do. I can volunteer doing that. And he found that he got out in the community one day, and he said, you know, I keep talking about this to guys. Maybe I should get checked. And I said, yeah, you should definitely get checked. And as it turned out, he had a high PSA. So, you know, that led to some follow-up and, you know, second and other confirmation that his PSA was high. And at Christmas time, he started radiation and got the all clear here a couple of months ago. So, I mean, it just shows you how fast that, you know, in sort of September, October, he had a high PSA. And through the system, he's now cancer-free 7 months later.
1: Well, let's throw the other side of the equation out there. My dad was in his 50s, had some health concerns, but it was being dismissed as a more of a depression or maybe something like that. He continued to kind of move forward and say, no, there's more than this going on. Long story short, he literally said, you know, I'm going to check myself in to, you know, a psychiatric kind of scenario so that we can rule in or out whether I'm actually having some mental health issues. He checked himself out because he's like, you know, this isn't the problem. Went to another doctor, and next thing you know, he was diagnosed with stage 4 prostate cancer, sadly. And, you know, we had 10, 12 good years with him while we knew he had prostate cancer, but it was too late for any of those treatments. So it was more hormone treatment. It is a slow mover. That is the one thing people can know when you get that diagnosis. Generally speaking, you've got some time to make these decisions, like Al was able to sit back and decide which direction he wanted to go. But I got to tell you, I wish the Man Van was around some, oh, now 30, got to age myself here. I'm 51, so this would be some 30 years ago. I wish it was around back then. So if you're listening to this show, here's one from me. Get checked. Just get checked. How about you, Jeff? One final thought, something you want men listening to this show to do this week?
0: You know, to your point, a simple blood test could save your life.
1: Al?
2: I agree with that 100%. 100%. Do not delay, men. Get after it before it gets after you.
1: I think one final note, and I think, Jeff, you touched on it, and that's that some of the things that we worry about when we get these diagnoses is the effect it might have on, you know, your ability with

0: incontinence and other things, erectile dysfunction. There are ways that we can help that today. There's advances in pelvic health management, prehab, the things that Jeff were talking about. Maybe we got to do a separate show on that. Don't make that what scares you. Get checked and get it dealt with. Thank you so much for both of you being here and the work you're doing for men across Alberta and hopefully soon across Canada. If this can spread, I tell you, it's the one thing we want to spread. And everyone listening, share this episode with someone you care about. Prostate cancer has almost no symptoms until it's too late or until it's advanced. So get checked. It's not going to hurt. The blood test. I don't even think those hurt these days. Until next
1: week.
0: We're
1: very good. We're very good.
0: Thanks, Jeff. Thanks, Jeff. Thanks, Al. Until next week, everybody, get your check. And hey, wives, if you're out there, take your husband. Get them checked out. They don't always think for themselves all that well. I'm Grant Fedoruk. This is Life Shouldn't Hurt on the Chorus Radio Network.
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1: All right, welcome to it. Drex here from the Edge Radio Network covering for Ben this afternoon. Hope you're well. We got a lot of stuff to talk about. Andy Petrillo is going to be on the show a little bit later on. Canadian sportscaster. You probably heard the announcement in the last few hours here, maybe in your news as well, sometime throughout the day, that the PWHL is going to have their first ever All-Star game here in Toronto on March 7th of next year. So that weekend is going to be kind of nuts, I would imagine. I would imagine there's a lot of people trying to figure out, okay, can I be there for that? What do I want to see? How do I get tickets? Just keep watching this space, I think. I think it's going to be a massive

0: thing for all of us. The other big news today as well, Patty Hajdu, who is the Minister for Jobs and Families, has made a big announcement that the federal government department responsible for skilled trades and workforce, that is the Employment and Social Development Canada, the ESDC office, is calling for students to choose trades. We talked about this on this show and some of the other shows I've been doing on the Chorus Radio Network in the last couple of weeks here. And it was a really great discussion. Joy G, Danny with me on the Ben Mulrooney Show today. When we had that discussion, our phone lines were full of people that work in the trades, people that had advice about working in the trades, others giving you, hey, listen, cautionary tales about the trades. Look, I grew up around trades. Every single person in my family has some sort of trade, whether it be plasterer, painter. My dad was a lifetime butcher. I got a lot of nurses in my family as well. Is that considered a trade? Look, at the end of the day, I think it is. It is a job that requires a certain level of skills. Like, I know that we talk a lot about, you know, going to university, getting degrees, making sure you get that there are options outside of university. And in many cases, when you opt yourself into a trade, depending on who your employer is, which province you're in, you may actually get paid to learn the skill. So I think this is a good move. I think this is a really good move. I want to bring in Steve Michelis here. He employs tradesmen, so he knows all about this. Steve, welcome to the show.
1: Thanks for having me.
0: Straight out of the gate on this, what did you think of this announcement from the feds?
1: Well, I mean, we're still short on trades. It's going to be a major problem. They're already starting to be a major problem.
0: Is that because of attrition aging out or people looking for different careers? Is it a bit of both?
1: A bit of both. I mean, when my father was in the trades, I was just talking about this with a friend. We're having lunch. In the 80s, my father would keep his hands underneath the table, right? Because to be a tradesman was not, you know, not cool, right? And everybody wants a desk job or to go to university. And well, if we don't start getting people to service in the construction industry, you won't have anybody to fix anything when it breaks.
0: It's so true. Steve, there was a story last week that Danny, our producer, found for me, which was 60% of Gen X in the said that they'd probably opt in on trades instead of going to university, because if they got a trade at a younger age, it was a quicker path to making $100,000 a year. Do you think that's a factual thing?
1: More.
0: Yeah.
1: I think, I mean, if I was young again, I'd become an HVAC contractor or a plumber. I mean, my father was a master plumber and then got into custom built homes. And then I got back. I went to university, to be honest with you. I went to university, studied economics, and then went in the corporate world and got back into construction.
0: Yeah.
1: We started a spray foam company because we found that there was a void to get things done we wanted to do. And 14 years ago, we brought into spray foam into the construction family.
0: And now it's ubiquitous, isn't it? And you got skilled people who need to... Hey, I got a caller here. Here's what's interesting. While I got you on the phone, Steve, obviously people are going to call in. Can I take this call as well? Tony, Tony, you're on the line with me. I got Steve as well. Now, Tony, tell Steve what you told Danny, my screener, about the trade system in Canada. Let's see if I can get some answers from Steve for you.
2: Hi, thanks for having me. So the reality is that most Red Seal tickets have a ratio of one trainer, one ticketed professional to apprentice. You can tell a plumber, a cutter, whatever. There are a lot of kids out of college that simply cannot find an apprenticeship because nobody's willing to take them on. Everybody's full. Everybody knows somebody, and they cannot secure somebody with a ticket to train them. So what I'd like to see is I'd like to increase that ratio from 1-to-1 to 3-to-1. Let's get the kids trained. We don't need to have 1-to-1. Kids can work on their own.
0: All right, Tony, thanks for the call. Steve, do you want to sort of weigh in on what he has to say about that? Is it hard for people to get into the trades?
1: I think so.
0: All right, Tony, thanks for the call. Steve, do you want to sort of weigh in on what he has to say about that? Is it hard for people to get into the trades?
1: I think so. Barriers to getting in or like he says, getting, you know, as an apprentice joining somewhere, right? They need to fast track things. And I think he's got a bit of a point there, right?
0: How do we fast track that? Because I remember when I was in high school, my high school had a wood shop, metal shop. I think we also had a mechanic shop as well. And if you were a good student in those things, you could in some cases, opt out of school a little earlier if you were going to go into a trade that related to that particular

0: particular thing.
1: Very good point there, but we're programmed to think that's not okay.
0: So right? how do we change that attitude? Because you know trades are great. I know trades are great. Look, I got friends in trades. I got friends in academics. Can they mix together? Of course they can. We just got to get rid of this awful, awful, awful thing. Which seems to be a stigma around doing a trade. Whereas I know people in trades who've paid off their houses, paid off their summer houses. They got cash.
1: The tables have changed, right? Like I said, in the 80s, my father wouldn't put people's hands on top of the table because they're all cut up and gnarly from construction, right?
0: Yeah.
1: I mean, I was just telling a friend of mine that's moved, coming here from Italy that, back in the 80s, they would ask my dad to get up and let my uncle sit down that was a professor right at the table. That's just the mentality back then, right? You know what I mean? If you're a degree or a doctor, you're looked up the scale compared to a tradesman. But I think that has to change, and the stigma has to change. I mean, my dad, we're Greek in background. He left the village at 13 and went to Athens to work construction.
0: Yeah,
1: and it wasn't a bad thing. He's done better than my uncle. That's a professor. So
0: my dad left school in grade 8, 14-year-old, and became a butcher, and was a butcher his entire life. What's interesting is I keep getting calls, and I don't need to take any of these, Georgie, but I will mention what I see on the screen here. Frank had called in as well, saying school system needs to be changed. We need trades training back in school. So how do we do that as well? Here, Steve, how do we make sure that back into our educational system? Because look, the whole point of an educational system is to set us up for the future. We need tradespeople. How do we do that?
1: So if I can comment on that, that's a good point. So my son's 7 years old. In kindergarten, I went in junior kindergarten and senior kindergarten. They had people come in. For example, me as a tradesperson, I brought blueprints. I showed them about building a home, reading plans, using a tape measure. So they're trying to introduce that. There's books that they read about trades. And, at the end of the day, it was actually really nice. At the end of senior kindergarten, every student would get up when they graduated and they asked what they wanted to be. And my son got up and said, I want to be a worker like my dad.
0: Yeah.
1: So the thought's changing, and we got to do a little bit more. It's okay. It's cool to be in the trades, in my opinion. And I know some of these trades are making big money. These young guys can make a lot of money. They just need the drive.
0: Steve, I was taking calls last week from guys that were saying they were easily making 150, nearly 200 grand a year by the time they were 24. So
1: Yeah. And you're not going to make that in the corporate world that easy.
0: No, unless you're really good with numbers, right? Yeah.
1: Yep.
0: Hey, Steve, I appreciate you jumping on with us at short notice, but look, I know you're a guy that hires people, hires red seals, so you see this every day. So appreciate your take on it, Steve. Thank you so much.
1: For having me. Have a great day.
0: No problem, you too. Steve Michelle is there. He employs tradespeople. And look, I love having this conversation because Steve is right. There is a bit of a stigma, and I don't know why. Well, I do know why, but I don't think we need to go into it. You know why. I know why. So how do we squash that? How do we get rid of that ridiculous stigma that because you work with your hands or you have a physical job, you are somehow lesser than? When you're not, I chose the job that made sure I could have soft hands, right? All of the guys in my family and all of the women in my family all had super crazy jobs, like working physical jobs or working as nurses or in aged care. I chose the job for me that is going to keep my soft hands. But then again, I also, as a 47-year-old, I'm like, okay, well, how long does this last? How long does radio last? How long does that last for me as a career? Do I need to look at doing something else? All right, we'll take some calls on this. 416-870-6400, 1-888-225-TALK. It's the Ben Mulrooney Show coming back.
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1: Yeah, you are. I think you are. Are you? Maybe you are. Yeah, you are. It's Drex here from the Edge Radio Network covering for Ben this afternoon. We're talking about trades. Patty Hajdu, the Minister for Jobs and Families, has said the federal government needs to build Canada strong, and they're calling for students to choose trades. The overwhelming response I'm getting from all of our radio listeners on the Ben Mulrooney Show this afternoon, I haven't even gotten to these calls yet, is, okay, cool. Yeah, we do need more trades. Where are the jobs? Yeah, that's the main question. You want all of these young people to get into trades, but if there isn't any trades and jobs for them to get into, then we've got a problem. Because what we have with trades is the thing you face with every type of physical job is... Some of these folks that do trades will get out of the trades, will retire from the trades. They're aging out. Their bodies are done. And look, that was the word of warning. There were so many tradespeople last time we talked about this going, yeah, while you do get in the trades and you're going to make a lot of money, depending on what trade you're into, you may be dealing with interesting injuries to your body. Like, if you've ever seen a carpet layer do their job? Like, holy crap, smashing their knees into that thing to fit the carpet around the corner of the room? Jeez. Like, there's only you can only do that a couple of hundred thousand times, right? Surely. All right, let's take some of these calls here. Where is Michael on line 5, please? Michael's in Toronto. Hey, look, you'll like this as well. Yeah, we definitely need more trades, but we got to educate more students to do this stuff, right?
2: Yeah, exactly. I mean... Our kids are entering high school right now, and the focus for everyone is to go into basically the medical field because working in any other field, AI is going to take over those jobs. But the trades, those are definitely the ones that are going to, you know, be profitable. Yeah. Trying to hire a plumber, for example, in my house costs at least $200 for somebody to just come inspect.
1: Yeah, and if it's an emergency, you can triple that, can't you?
2: Exactly, exactly. And, you know, if you're not handy around your house, it really adds up. So, like, I'm an IT professional, and the costs are more than what I make.
1: Are you handy?
2: Trying to be.
1: Yeah. How do you as an IT... So, obviously, you're smart with computers, so you probably got into that at a pretty young age. You're probably... You know, I don't know, how far into your career are you?
2: I've been in the space for about 15 years now, and obviously, you know, to get up... A decent salary takes years and years, but yeah. Entry level, it's nowhere near what a tradesman will make.
1: No, and you've got soft hands like me, right?
2: You can say that, yeah.
1: So at what stage in your life did you realize, well, hang on a second, if I'm going to be a homeowner and an adult, I have to be somewhat handy around the house?
2: I think, once we, moved out, got married and so on, you start to see things around the house and what it will really cost you if you hire somebody, so you try to... mess with it yourself, and eventually you give up, and then you hire someone.
1: Yeah, and then it turns into a reality TV show of your botched renovation, right?
2: You got it.
1: Michael, you're so right. We absolutely need to be encouraging more students to get into the trades. Can that training start in high school? I think, yeah, it should. Absolutely. Why wouldn't it? If you've got shop metal, some mechanic shops in some school, you got some high schools are skills-focused high schools. So... I mean, that's an option as well. You know, I went to a performing arts high school, but the school, the next suburb over from me, was an agricultural high school. So you could do specific types of learning as well, couldn't you?
2: Exactly, exactly. I think we're losing some of those shop classes, and we really should be expanding that space.
1: Hey, Michael, thanks so much for the call. Anthony on the line as well, line 1. He's in Markham, Ontario today. Hey, Anthony, what do you want to say on this?
3: Yeah, we need more people to get into the trades. I think it's very easy. We all know the saying, money talks. So I'm a plumber. When my kids get older, I'm just going to have to get close to the high school. I'm just going to show them my paycheck and by how many hours I work. It's very simple. Like, I'm a union plumber, and you can go find it online. But if you want to know what it looks like, 4 days of work is $1,900 clean cash. After that, plus add 25, that's 36 hours of work, and add $25 an hour.
1: Roughly. All right, so after tax, you're clearing about 10 grand a year, is that right?
3: Sorry, 10 grand a year.
1: Sorry, 10 grand a month, you're clearing about 10 grand a month, is that right?
3: Yeah, give or take, because you have to add in also your benefits that are paid for, your pensions yeah. are paid for. And kids, now today, the big thing is people want to see the dollar sign.
1: Yeah. All right, so it's very easy to Yeah, so $10,000 clear a month works out to be what? I think if you were going to calculate that as a salary, I'm using air quotes here, that's about $190,000 a year. That's pretty good. That's pretty good. Right? Does that, like, how old did you say your kids were? Oh, he's gone? He's all right. That's all right. All right, let's get Steve from Bowmanville on. Hey, Steve, you got a good point here, too. We can't have too many apprentices. Why?
4: That's right, Dex. Listen, we used to have a ratio of 3 journeymen to 1 apprentice. And that is to allow us to properly train the apprentice on the job site and keep them safe.
1: Yeah.
4: The government reduced that to 1-to-1. That's not a safe ratio. One of your callers talked about why not 1 journeyman to 3 apprentices? And that's just a recipe for disaster.
1: So what's the correct answer then?
4: I'd like to go back to 3 journeymen to 1 apprentice. That would be a safe ratio for training folks in the construction industry as electricians or operators, iron workers.
1: Just so you're surrounded by people who know what they're doing and you just learn the best habits of all of those people?
4: That's right. You know, going through an apprenticeship, I've always considered at a buffet.
1: Yeah.
4: I'm going to, as a foreman, I'm going to have the apprentice work with different journeymen over their time. And you're going to learn the best things from that journeyman, and you're going to learn a few things that don't work so well.
1: Yeah. You know, it's interesting you say that.
4: You take what you like, and you leave behind what doesn't work.
1: Yeah, absolutely. You just pick up the best skills from the people around you, right? You just go, okay, that's a good skill. I'll learn that. Okay, that was a bad thing. I don't want that habit. Interesting you mentioned the 3-to-1 ratio. My dad was a butcher. In his butcher shop, it was 6 fully qualified butchers and usually 2 or 3 apprentices under those 6 butchers.
4: That sounds like a pretty safe ratio, doesn't it?
1: Yeah, absolutely. But my uncle was the one who was the terrible apprentice. Can I tell you what he did in the butcher shop within his first 2 weeks?
4: Absolutely, let's hear it.
1: So my dad is one of those guys that can bone the side of an animal pretty quickly, like debone it, get all the cuts out, right? Generally, when you do that, you are working very quickly. You're working with mesh gloves. My uncle was trying his hand at it and proceeded to scallop out the palm of his hand with the boning knife, where it went under the layer of skin. He's in his early 60s now, still cannot form a fist. It's all scar tissue. But guess what? Didn't finish his butcher apprenticeship with my dad. He went on to do a painting apprenticeship, where he met his boss's daughter, married the boss's daughter. That's my Aunt Karen. And for the last 30, 40 years, he's ran his own massive painting company. And that's his trade.
4: It's a small world, isn't it?
1: Really is. He's still got that great hand injury, though. It scares the children. All right, thanks so much for the call. Who else we got here? Frank in Brampton. Hey, Frank.
5: Hey, how are you?
1: I'm good, friend. What are your thoughts on this?
5: You know what? I'm a builder for one of the movies. So the one thing that would help this is innovation. Products that can be used, that are used all over the world that aren't permitted here. If you get these new technologies coming in, this will even interest the kids.
1: Yeah, yeah.
5: Kid part of the trades. Think about that.
1: Yeah, if you're using...
5: electrical...
1: If you're using the latest technology available, I think you're going to interest more people too. Because if you're like, we got this. Because I love nothing more than going to work at a radio station that had state-of-the-art facilities that have just been built. And if you have been offered a job within the company, it's like, all right, we got all the latest equipment. I mean, I'm going to probably learn a lot more there than I am in an old school place. All right, let's take a break. When we come back, parents could lose their benefits in the UK or even face prison for their children's crimes. It's quite the story. Ben Mulroney Show coming back in just a couple of seconds here. Stay there.
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1: Yeah, welcome back. Drex here from the Edge Radio Network covering for Ben today. There's an interesting thing playing out in England, and I think another country did this as well. I think maybe it was Australia or New Zealand that kind of flagged this as an idea. Danny, thank you for finding this story. Are you worried your kids are going to do something bad, or... Let's get her to reconnect. That sounds awful. Yeah. All right. So, sorry, Dan. I could barely hear you. All right. I'm just going to tell everybody the story here. So here's what's happening in the UK. Parents there could actually lose their benefits or face prison or prison sentences for their children's homes there. These are reforms to the youth justice system. The Minister of Youth Justice there, Jake, told the Times that this should hold parents to account in a proportionate way for ensuring that they play a role in keeping communities safe. This is interesting because this comes down to parenting and parenting alone. And you've been held accountable for parenting, which I don't think is a foreign concept to most of us, right? I think most of us go, well, where are the parents? Where are the parents? Depending on what the story is, we're always like, where are the parents? Why are the parents involved? I think the UK is going, okay, well, clearly the parents aren't involved. Maybe we should start holding them accountable. Because I guess when you, as a parent, have to start paying for your kids' crimes, you're probably going to pay attention a lot quicker, right? I would imagine. All right, let me bring in Danny now. Is she there? Hey, Danny. Danny's producing the show today.
2: I am. You know what it was? I had two headsets on because I have one for screening calls and then this one. And
1: Busiest woman in radio.
2: Yeah, so
1: Did you bring this story to me because you're worried that you get into trouble and account for it or what?
2: Absolutely. I don't want to end up in a slammer. No, but I mean, it's such an interesting case because I think a lot of people agree that if your kid is acting out, there's a pretty good chance that maybe the parents need to, you know, that they're to blame in some percentage, right?
1: Well, geez, when you see the perpetrator of a stabbing as a 14-year-old, and look, obviously we in the media would never name that person, not allowed to identify them because they're a minor. How does it change how that plays out if a mom or a dad or the legal guardian of that child has to be held account? So if someone dies and they're a minor, what's the accountability for the parents? Like, that could be kind of scary.
2: Right. And I mean, people will always be, you know, sometimes these crimes are happening at 2, 3 a.m. and everyone's like, why don't the parents know where their kid is at that time?
1: You watch way too much TV in the 80s, I think.
2: Okay. Yeah. But
1: you know where your children are.
2: Hold on.
1: They're

0: They're lifting Lexuses and sending them off to the Middle East.
1: They're stealing cars. I know parents who've had difficulties with their young teens, and they tried to get help from the system.
0: Yeah.
1: And the system has failed them. So what is a parent to do when they are trying everything they can to get their kid help, mental health help, and they just can't? They can't access it. They can't get it in time.
0: All right. So this is a good idea or a bad idea or a good idea that needs certain areas fixed? Because what you're bringing up actually is pretty important, because some kids are just a-holes. Other kids need to be guided and can be guided. And if they have the right guidance around them, they may not turn into fully fledged, full blown a-holes. You know, they may actually have a good life. And you're right. Some parents just are like, I don't know what to do. I've tried everything.
1: I think this is a debate that Canada definitely needs to have. We need to explore it. When I look at, it depends on the parents in my mind, because when I look at Mackenzie Shirilla, who got into that car accident apparently on purpose because she was mad at her boyfriend and he ended up dying and a friend of his, when I hear from the parents who take zero accountability or don't seem to feel bad at all, then I'm like, sure, throw the book at them. But then there are other parents that are absolutely devastated, that were trying to get their kid help,
0: yeah,
1: and couldn't. And no, I don't want to see them in jail. Of course not.
0: Yeah. So this is what they're going to bring in the UK. I was listening to some talk radio in the UK, and honestly, this isn't a massive story there. I thought it would be a much larger story, with the British government saying, hey, listen, we may start thinking about holding, minors' parents accountable for the things that they do, whether it be shoplifting, assaults, whatever. I just could not imagine the picture. You're working hard to be a parent, and maybe for all intents and purposes, you think your kid is good and well-behaved and is doing good in life, and then maybe something bad happens and they make a really stupid decision which costs the life of somebody, or they do something they shouldn't and someone is injured. You know, there's generally accountability that goes with those things, and I can't imagine if you've got a parent who had been believing all along that their kid was doing nothing wrong and they were good and they just do this one thing, and then suddenly they're being held accountable for it. I mean, it could ruin the parent's career. It could ruin their kid's future career. So there's a lot of stuff to talk about here with this.
1: This should not be a parent who might be struggling to make ends meet. Maybe they're taking on a second job, sometimes a third job, just to put food on the table and keep a roof over their kid's head. And are they home all the time? No, because they're working, yeah, because no one can afford life. But we also have the parents who know that their kid is messed up. They know that their child is extremely angry. Maybe they've got a hit list. I don't know. And then we hear that the parent buys them weapons as a birthday gift.
0: Yeah.
1: I mean,
0: yeah, that's a great example, because I think this is where this first started from. I think there was a case in the States where a child had killed some people with a gun, and the parents had provided the gun as a gift, and there was some suggestion that the parents should be held accountable for that.
1: Yeah, and I mean, maybe they should be.
0: Yeah, maybe it's extreme things that parents are held accountable for. Because I guess the case there was they saw the connection between the parent buying the weapon for the child, then the child committing a crime. So they're like, well, hang on a second, there's a clear line there, so maybe there does need to be accountability. But I'd like to hear this discussed more. How would we sort of work a system like that in this country? I don't think it's a bad thing. I think it could have some merit, because honestly, For some teenagers, and it's not always teenagers, there's plenty of people in their 20s that are messed up in the head as well. I think if I was a teenager and I'd done something really stupid, and then I suddenly found out that my dad or my mom would have to serve some prison time for the thing that I did, I think that would probably knock the chip off my shoulder so quickly But then again, that's me.
1: That's you. There's some teens who would actually love that. Yeah, they would relish the idea.
0: Dad's in jail. Yep. See ya. It's party time. Uh-huh. So I

0: I want to have more of this discussion. I want to know more about it. I want to know how it would work. I want to know how it would work for parents that are already struggling to control their kids, because I think we can all agree that there are parents out there who have out of control kids and we feel for them because we know that they cannot fix them. We know that there isn't a solution for them. It doesn't happen all the time, but it does happen. And I think we have to be sort of cognizant that that does happen.
1: But Drex, I would be shocked if this did actually take hold in Canada, because we barely put actual criminals away behind bars. So.
0: Yeah. Well, I guess we'd need to fix our criminal justice system to begin with. We do, honestly. I don't think we hold young people as to account as much as we should for things that they do. I understand not naming someone under the age of 18, like not identifying them. But I'm sorry if a 14-year-old kid kills somebody, they should be tried like an adult. That's just my opinion on that. I'm like, if you...
1: No, you, at 14, yeah, tried like an adult?
0: Yeah,
1: no.
0: Absolutely. You want to murder somebody, you deal with the consequences.
1: But they say that the human brain is not even fully formed until we're about 25. And I'm not saying...
0: Okay, congratulations. But... You're in juvie till you're 25. I'm not saying you need to go in the regular prison population. I'm like, you need to be held accountable for your actions. I don't care what age you are. Look, this kid's going through this right now. He's 15 and doesn't know his ass from his face. It's crazy, some of the stuff he gets up to. And guess what? He's going to do something at some point so bad he will be legally held to account on it.
1: I think I need to see, does the teen feel bad about what they did? Are they redeemable? Do they have empathy? Or are they completely a lost cause?
0: That's for a psychologist to figure out. I just play one on the radio. All right, more of the Ben Mulrooney Show coming back in just a couple of seconds here. We're going to talk about this ridiculous thing that's playing out on the internet. It's called the Great Iced Coffee Debate. It has something to do with job hunting in 2026. You know, for those of you that are looking for jobs going, what? Do I need to bring an iced coffee to the interview now? Danny will be next on the Ben Mulrooney Show.
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0: All right, welcome back. Drex from the Ed Radio Network covering for Ben today. Where's Danny? Get Danny on here. Look, Danny, you and I weren't here on the Ben Show yesterday. Apparently, they already talked about the iced coffee thing. I think what we're learning is don't take iced coffee to a job interview. All right.
1: Don't do that.
0: So I don't want to repeat the story because Georgie's like, I think we did that story yesterday with Ben. I'm like, two days in a row, boring as hell. Get out of here. Once is enough. What decision did you both come to?
24: So me and Tim Parent were on the side that it's totally fine if you do that.
0: If you bring an iced coffee to a job interview. Okay.
24: And Ben and Amy were like, no, you can't do that. That's unprofessional.
0: Yeah, it is unprofessional. Absolutely. Why are you taking drinks to a job interview? You're there for a serious reason.
1: How long is a job interview? Drink before you get there, or have a drink right after. You don't need a drink.
0: Could you imagine our broadcast colleague Greg Brady at a job interview? He'd need to go to the bathroom halfway through.
24: Come on. Stop. Again, I don't want to get into this again, but it's...
0: Why are you talking about it then?
24: It's okay.
0: Yeah? Is it?
24: You're taking the coffee.
0: Did you bring an iced coffee to the job interview for this job?
24: Yes, I did.
0: You did?
24: I did.
0: Oh, my God. Okay. Speaking of coffee, Starbucks is done. Starbucks is closing 250 North American stores this week. Yeah. You know, it's fascinating. When I read that story, I was like, oh, yeah, I know. Now, for those of you that don't know, I occasionally will go to Starbucks if it's the last ditch effort. Like, I'll try and find a more mom and pop owned shop to get my coffee from. But Starbucks is like the last resort. Now, when I see that Starbucks is going to close 250 stores in North America, I know, and you know, and the story doesn't even mention this. I know you know, and everyone listening knows that Starbucks hates unions, right? They hate any Starbucks store that's ever tried to unionize. They just close the store because they will not put up with it. So 250 stores. There's a couple of thousand Starbucks locations in North America. So it may seem small potatoes to close 250 stores. I guarantee you. Every single store that's trying to unionize right now is one of the ones on the list that's closing this week. They're refitting as well. They're apparently refitting something like 1,500 stores before the end of the month because that's when Starbucks' fiscal is. So I feel like it is somewhat of a dying brand. I think people are done with the... Look, those that love Starbucks are still going to go there. Still going to get their pumpkin spice lattes. Still going to get their eggnog lattes. Still going to get their unicorn. Is the unicorn thing, the unicorn frappuccino still a thing? Like, I get it. But when you hear a massive coffee chain like Starbucks are going, yeah, we're going to close 250 stores. There's a couple of things at play. One, they don't want any unionized stores. Two, the cost of coffee has skyrocketed in the past 5 years. That's why your drinks are creeping up towards $10, $11 for a latte. Like, what are you really? Make it at the house. So, but just a year ago, Starbucks opened 27 stores in North America and in Europe, laid off about 900 non-retail employees as well. So what's going on at Starbucks? They're just like any other corporation having massive cutbacks. Like, how many staff work in a regular Starbucks store? Couldn't even tell you. Danny, do you want to try and have a guess at that? How many people do you think work at a Starbucks store? So probably got a couple of managers. You probably got some supervisors, a few staff, a couple of trainees. What, 20, 30 people maybe?
1: That's probably a fair guess, yeah.
0: Right, so 250 stores shut. You can best believe that some of those will be here in Canada as well. That's a lot of jobs gone. A lot of good, like, Starbucks ain't a bad job. I've had a lot of friends that have worked at Starbucks over the years. Like, usually their first job, whether they're still going to school or whatever. Not always easy to deal with as a corporation or a company. A friend of mine got extremely ill from COVID, and Starbucks were just a massive pain in the ass to his life every single day. Until he just eventually decided just to leave the company. It was too hard to fight it. So, while I feel for the people that are about to lose their jobs, I think Starbucks is realizing that we going back to, slowly but surely, more of a, I want to find a local place to get my coffee, right? I don't know how you guys consume coffee. Like, I usually have my first couple of, I got a little espresso machine at the house. I bought that for my birthday in April. Yeah, I bought myself a birthday present because there wasn't anyone else to buy me a birthday present. Georgie bought me a cake, though, so there was that. Yeah, nice. If you work with Georgie on your birthday, he gets you a cake from Marche Leo. It's very kind of him.
24: So nice. The closest place.
0: It was. It was a great cake too. It was like a lot. It was like a lot of cake. It was okay. Very. It was very cakey. And I'm lactose intolerant, but it was very cakey. Oh,
1: I am not a Starbucks person at all for two reasons. One, the price is astronomical.
0: Yeah.
1: Two, I just pretentious. I want to order.
0: Hang on. Let me ask you. What's pretentious about it?
1: The venti, the words, the terms. I want to be able to order a small or a large. I don't want to have special terms, a special language. I don't like it. I make my coffee at home. I follow the philosophy. I know you don't like him, but I don't care. Kevin O'Leary, millionaire, but he makes, or I don't even know. Maybe
0: don't
1: he
0: mention
1: make it
0: that
1: at home,
0: waste of skin on this radio show. Oh my God, he's such an oxygen pig.
1: He talks about how we waste so much money buying coffee when it's such a cheap drink to make at home.
0: Yeah,
1: I want to have it right away when I first wake up before I have to deal with you people, and I don't go out to get coffee hardly ever.
0: Georgie, do me a solid real quick here. Hang on 2 seconds. All right. Can you pump me up? I want to play you my favorite scene. Is the delay working just in case? I don't know whether they're swearing in this. Danny, can I play to you my favorite scene from the Paul Rudd movie Role Models, please? And I present the scene.
2: Good morning. Can I take your order?
3: Can I get a tall chai?
15: A large black coffee.
3: A what?
15: Large black coffee.
3: Do you mean a venti?
15: No, I mean a large.
3: He means a venti. Yeah, the biggest one you got.
2: Venti is large.
15: No, venti is 20.
3: Danny.
15: Yeah, large is large. In fact, tall is large, and grande is Spanish for large. Danny. Venti's the only one that doesn't mean large. It's also the only one that's Italian. Congratulations, you're stupid in three languages.
0: Yes. Congratulations. You're stupid in three languages. Look, I do like an extra large coffee though. I don't want a small. I want the biggest. I want like a, you know how you used to be able to get Coca-Cola in a 3-liter thirst tanker? I want that. I want a 3-liter latte. You know, you see those people walking around with their Stanley cups?
1: Yeah.
0: Like I have a version of that, and I once went to a coffee shop. I'm like, can you make a latte in this? She's like, no. And she just looked at me like I was stupid. Yeah. So there you go.
1: I make an entire pot in the morning for myself. French press. It's just a cheap, I don't know.
0: Hang on, an entire pot of coffee to yourself? No wonder you're twitching until 9 o'clock at night.
1: It's not huge. It makes like 3 cups. Not huge cups. 3 cups.
0: Okay.
1: It's not a, anyway. But I make it myself, French press. I find it tastes a lot better than the drip kind. And And yeah, I save a bunch because I'm not going out buying it from a shop. But if I would be like you, I would try to find a mom and pop if I had to get it somewhere else.
0: Joy G, how are you drinking your coffee? You even drink?
24: I do. I usually make coffee at home.
0: Yeah.
24: And that's the iced coffee at home.
0: Yeah, you have iced coffee. You don't have a hot coffee in the morning?
24: No.
0: Even in winter coffee?
24: Mostly, yes.
0: You are weird. Iced coffee?
24: I just don't like the taste of hot coffee.
0: All right.
24: But yes, for the past few months, I've been hooked to vanilla ice

0: latte.
1: Okay, this is why this is happening, because we're figuring out how to make delicious coffee at the house, and we don't want to spend our money outside the house. That's why Starbucks is closing 250 stores. Not because it's pretentious, Danny. All right, more of the Ben Mulrooney Show coming back here in a bit. Andy Petrillo is going to join us in the next hour to talk about that big announcement from the PWHL this morning. Stick around. It's the Ben Mulrooney Show.

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13: Big problems, big delays.
11: For the very latest.
14: It is a mess on Highway 1 westbound through Burnaby this morning. Let's get the update.
11: Keep it locked.
15: Hey, Simi, it's just getting worse and worse. My goodness gracious.
16: Traffic backing up on Highway 1 westbound through Burnaby Lake and beyond.
14: Traffic gridlocked already. Keep it locked right here.
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17: From the National Newsroom of the Canadian Press, I'm Karen Rebo. Rescue teams on Monday now searching for a dozen people swept away by an avalanche that killed at least two others on a Nepalese mountain during severe weather and rain in the Himalayan region.

The opposition is in pieces. So the Premier of British Columbia is pulling the pin 2 years early. And he's decided it's time for a snap election. According to him, Trump is an existential threat. We got to stand up, protect, and build. This is the reason we're doing it. Not because the BC Conservative Party is in shambles. Not because the leader stepped down after being in power or being in that position for 4 months. No, no, no. It's because suddenly today, the premier had woke up and thought to himself, oh my goodness, Donald Trump is the president. And he doesn't like Canada very much. Look, this is... it's brilliant, it's opportunistic, it's cynical, and it's probably not going to help him as much as he thinks it will. Because at the end of the day, if the conservatives can just focus on, can all row in the same direction for 2 minutes, the ballot question will be, how well has this province been run? That's going to be the question. That 9 years of BC NDP government, long in the tooth, bereft of ideas, out of money. And so, look, it is what it is. Oh, let's also not forget that this is, oh God, okay. There are municipal elections in British Columbia on October 17th. He called this election for Saturday, October 24th. You're sending people to polls on a Saturday? Buddy, my God. October 17th, and then on the 24th, they're going back to the polls. You're making people vote twice in an election

0: they know has only been called because you are currently up against a leaderless opposition. Is that not the most telling thing? I mean, my dad always said that a person's superpower is to see themselves as the world sees them. So I will grant the NDP in British Columbia this. They know that they are viewed as feckless and ineffective and unaccountable to the taxpayer and unable to balance the books, weak on a number of very important files. And therefore, they're doing this because up against, in a fair fight, they lose, right? In a fair fight, they lose. And I'll be fair as I can be. After 9 years of any government, you're fighting an uphill battle to project yourselves as the government with ideas, renewal, the change that people want. I mean, Mark Carney did it, but it required Justin Trudeau stepping down and David Eby is still there. So they knew that they can't fight a fair fight, so they're going to fight this one down and dirty. And there is something perversely admirable about that. You know, the goal of politics is to win so that you can affect the change you want to affect. You can't affect anything if you don't win first. And so it's pulled out of the Liberal Party of Canada's playbook, win at all cost, toss away your scruples, toss away your values, toss away what were viewed 6 months ago as accomplishments, if it means getting elected again. Holding on to power for power's sake. And that's one of the reasons. It's brilliant. You go when the other guy can't go. And they could have had two more years. The Conservatives could have had two more years to figure out what to do. I heard a very brilliant piece on The Hub today that said, look, this party, the Conservative Party, scaled before it institutionalized. They cobbled together in a very successful alchemy, temporary alchemy, a whole bunch of different interest groups on the right side of the political spectrum, and never found a way to make that coalition more permanent. And because of that, that coalition has been rather quickly eroding under Carrie Lynn Findlay, who, as this podcast said, didn't create the problem, but inherited it and then didn't do anything to solve for it. So they don't have that runway. They don't have the runway to find a new leader and institutionalize a sort of a conservative ethos that all of these different interest groups could possibly share. And so that's what he's going up against. However, you know, they could coalesce around David Eby and his profligate spending cabinet, who don't care for Canada that much, and don't care for the taxpayer that much. So long as you're cutting me checks and sending it to the legislature, that's all we need you for. They could rally around that. And right of center voters could rally around that. And people who see this as the cynical play it is could rally around that. You still have to give them something to vote for. So they're going to have to, I guess they're going to have to build this plane while they're flying it. And John Horgan proved this worked. You know, in 2020, he broke the fixed date election that they had in a law. He got called cynical for a week, won the biggest NDP majority in BC history. And so there's that. The run against Trump, that's always a good one, right? That could mobilize their base. It could gin them up right good. But the polls say go now. As of right now, the NDP are at 44 and the Conservatives at 39. And another poll, NDP at 46, Cons at 40. Leger has the NDP at 44 and the Cons at 40. So This is as good a time as ever. And if you give your opposition a chance to get their act together, you're essentially doing their work for them. And to be fair to the NDP, it's not their job to make sure that the opposition isn't run like a clown car. And so, yeah, from that perspective, absolutely. Like, it's within his power. It's not his job to make sure that the opposition parties are as strong as they need to be. If they don't have the wherewithal to figure out how to work together within their own party? What does that say about their ability to do other things, right? Those arguments can be made. But he broke his own law. They have fixed election dates, so premiers can't do this. What does it say? You make the law, and then you break the law when it suits your purposes. Then it's not a law. Then it's performative nonsense. And we all know what Ben thinks of performative nonsense. He didn't lose a confidence vote. He has a majority. Nothing forced this. And don't give me Donald Trump's an existential threat. Okay? If he was an existential threat today, he's been one for 2 years. So don't give me that. It's just a pretext. It's the leader stepping down, and that's fine, but it'd be really great if he said it. I'd actually have a lot of respect for him if he said it. You know, I looked at the opposition, and they're a mess. They're a mess, BC. And I'm willing to bet that the mess that we've made of the public finances will pale in comparison to the mess that the conservatives have made of their own party. And you're going to pick us over them because our mess, we can clean up. Theirs, we don't even know if the conservative party is going to be around in 2 years. It's going to cost $83 million. That's the price it's been pegged at. Where's that money coming from? Just throw it on the pile of all the money we owe already. And so, but apparently also one of the reasons why this is a terrible idea is he ruled this out in December 2022. He said he would not call an early election. And that was after John Horgan did it in 2020. So, the reason I don't think this is going to help him as much as he thinks, although we've laid it out that it could go either way, it's a toss-up. $13.3 billion deficit, largest in BC history. That was up to 13.8 with the summer update. The debt has doubled since 2022-2023 to $183 billion. The interest alone is $6.4 billion. That is $1,127 per British Columbian. That is before a single nurse has been paid. And we know public safety and the economy and healthcare are the three biggest issues in British Columbia. And that one data point, that deals with all of them. So the unemployment's at 6.5%. And he apparently on, in terms of services, this government scores under 50% on every issue. Housing, healthcare, top two voter concerns, and they get the two worst grades. So this is not as cut and dried as the conservatives are chaos, and we are going to bring stability. If those numbers are stability in BC, I don't know what's going to happen in this election, but we will be following it very closely. All right, we are going to take a break, and when we come back, we're going to take calls. I want to hear from you. What do you think of this? I'm willing to have my opinion changed. I've just thrown out all the options that it's cynical. It's deeply political. It's hypocritical. It might also be a brilliant move. So I want to hear from you. 416-870-6400 or 1-888-225-TALK. This is the Ben Mulrooney Show.
1: Hi, I'm Kareem Alam, mayoral candidate of the Vancouver Liberals, and I approve this message. Ken Sim doesn't deserve another 4 years. He's raised property taxes by 26%, more than any other mayor, and nobody knows where the money has gone. 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The best way to beat Ken Sim and restore financial accountability is a vote for me, Kareem Alam, and the Vancouver Liberal team on October 17th. Because together, we can.
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1: Welcome back, and we want to hear from you at 416-870-6400, 1-888-225-TALK. David Eby has broken his own law on fixed election dates. He's broken his own word, saying he would not do what he did today. He called a snap election, which means British Columbians, most of them will be going to the polls twice in just over a week because he's decided that Trump today, magically today, represents an existential threat. Shocker, he's running against Donald Trump. This has nothing to do with Carolyn Finley, the leader of the BC Conservatives, resigning. This has nothing to do with his major political opponent being headless and leaderless and rudderless right now. No, no, no. It's about so much more. Let's listen to a little bit of the reality crafted by Premier Eby.
2: The conditions in our country have changed, and they're changing quickly by the hour. Just in the last 24 hours, threat to a foundational industry in Saskatchewan. We've learned something in this province living through wildfire season. Even if you never expected the fire to reach you, even if you thought it will never come to our community, when you smell smoke, you don't sit and wait to see what happens next.
1: Let's play
2: you
1: that.
2: Act.
1: Oh, yeah. Okay, let's play you that prepare. First one. Yeah, yeah, yeah. Whatever. Whatever, sir. Play the first one.
2: A few moments ago, I met with the Lieutenant Governor, Wendy Cochia, and she has agreed to dissolve the legislature and to call a provincial election for October the 24th.
1: Mm, yeah. Yeah. Okay. You had a majority. And you had about 2 years left on your mandate. So you were gonna be in power till just about the end of the Donald Trump era, where he can no longer run, despite what a lot of people on the left say he's trying to do, which he's not trying to do, which is to get himself a third term. You would have been there. You had your hand on the switch, sir, and no one was competing to get rid of it. But let's play clip number three.
2: When one of our businesses loses a market like the United States, workers feel it. When the cost of steel or fuel or fertilizer go up, it sounds abstract, but families feel it at the pump, at the grocery store, and when they're buying essentials. When government revenues are squeezed, our ability to deliver the services that you and your family count on, whether it's healthcare, schools, education, roads, it's challenged. And that is exactly why we need to act. To protect British Columbians from the shocks coming from the United States, to lower the costs that people are facing, and to strengthen our healthcare system.
1: Okay.
2: To make sure it's less dependent on any one country, any one person in the White House for our jobs, our prosperity, and our future.
1: Yeah, that's Mark Carney's job, sir. That's his job to turn the economy. Yeah, you're right. Yeah, healthcare matters. And I'm going to repeat what I said in the previous segment. The interest alone on the massive doubling of the debt of that province that's now sitting at $183 billion. So the interest that has to be paid every year on that is $6.4 billion. That is $1,127 per British Columbian. And that, sir, is before a single nurse has been paid, before a single new nurse has been hired. And I'll remind you that you had a $13.3 billion deficit in the budget this year. And just a few months later, during the summer update, it needed to be upgraded or downgraded, depending on your perspective, to $13.8 billion. It's about the same size as the deficit for the province of Ontario. And Ontario has three times as many people in it, Mr. Eby. So when you say you got to protect the economy, I would argue that, and this will be argued during the election campaign, that the economy needs to be protected from political parties like yours that allow for this sort of hole to be dug. How do you protect an economy? How do you protect hospitals and healthcare where before you can do anything, you've got to pay $6.4 billion a year just to service the debt? And by the way, the servicing of the debt and the deficit, that's going up. Why? Because on your watch, the credit rating of the province has gone down to, I believe, its lowest level in 15 years. So, but you had an answer for that in April. You said you made a very clear choice to prioritize British Columbians over credit ratings. That line is going to be on the ballot. This you're going to be hoisted on your own petard, sir. So I want to hear from you at 416-870-6400 or 1-888-225-TALK. Oh, we got it. Yeah, let's play this. Let's play it. Yeah. Let's hear the line, the reason they're going to the polls right now. Had to do it now.
2: Trump has had an impact. In the last quarter, our exports to the United States are down by 4%. That's a big deal for businesses in our province. But in that same quarter, our exports to markets other than the United States are up 16%. That is how you build a firebreak.
1: Well, that's a disingenuous comparison, sir, because you're comparing the percentages. You're saying 4% is bigger than 16. But if the U.S. is your number one export market, then that 4% is representative of a much bigger number than that 16% is representative of. Like if your export market to the United States is $100 billion and it's down 4%, then it's down $4 billion. If all of your other markets combined are $100 million and that's up 16, then that's up 16 million. So it's down $4 billion, but up 16 million. That, I mean, look, I failed math and I'm better at math than the NDP. Like, come on, man. And again, let's do this. Okay, you win your majority, Mr. Eby. You win your majority. How does anything change? You were the same party in the same exact situation. What changes? What magic? What new superpowers does your party magically sprout because of this snap election is going to cost $83 million? Just tell me that. What new powers, constitutional powers, are vested in this new NDP government? No say, Mr. Prime Minister, Mr. Premier. Let's go to Kevin in London. Kevin, welcome.
3: Oh, hey, Ben. How are you doing?
1: I'm good.
3: Good. Yeah, I just wanted to say, I know it's all part of the political game and everything, but I think the voters don't really appreciate it. And I'm sure you recall Doug Ford pulled the same thing in his last election, using Trump as a scapegoat for that.
1: Listen, it absolutely was political opportunism. And in his case, he succeeded. I'd say the parallels are there for sure. I don't know that it's a complete parallel, because the one thing I would say is Donald Trump was, don't forget, Doug Ford was quite positive about the election of Donald Trump. And then Donald Trump surprised everybody and made us the enemy. So I agree with you. I'm agreeing with you. It was political opportunism, but there was.
3: I don't think it's great for democracy, in the fact that, if I can give you my own personal anecdote on the Doug Ford one, it was such a snap election that, like, when I went to my polling station, that was at the last election, it ended up being the wrong polling station because they changed it, but I didn't get my voter card mailed to me until the day of voting.
1: Well, yeah. Listen, if he's thinking it worked for Doug, it's going to work for me. The differences between the two situations are the differences that are going to matter, possibly, in my humble opinion. Hey, thank you very much for the call. And we're going to take a quick break. And when we come back, my thoughts on Avi Lewis and his anti-Semitic screed.
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1: Well, I think life is about enjoying the little pockets of happiness that you can enjoy, because you know that inevitably you are going to hit a roadblock, and you're going to hit sadness, and you're going to hit trouble. And we're sort of living in a situation like that for people like myself, who stand as an ally with the Jewish people of Toronto and indeed all of Canada. This is a tough time. Sunday night, as the sun went down, Jews across the country walked into synagogues for Yom Kippur. We know that's the Day of Atonement. It's the holiest night of the Jewish year. You fast, you pray, you ask for forgiveness for what you did wrong. And at that very moment, the leader of the New Democratic Party of Canada, Avi Lewis, sat down and typed out a message to the world about what Jews should be sorry for. Here it is, word for word, from his account on X. Quote, "For Jewish people, the personal has always been political and the political always personal. This year, I'm reflecting on the fact that we failed to do our part to stop an ongoing genocide committed in our name." End quote. Read it again. We failed in our name. Not the Israeli government, not Benjamin Netanyahu, not his cabinet, not the IDF, Jewish people. On the night Jewish people atoned for their sins, the leader of a federal party told the Jews what their sin is. Now, set aside the word genocide. The International Court of Justice has been sitting on the South African case for more than 2.5 years, and they haven't ruled on it. Avi Lewis has ruled on it. He ruled on it in the Globe and Mail in January 2024, and he ruled on it again in his acceptance speech in Winnipeg on March 30th, when he said, quote, "When Israel commits a genocide in Gaza, we call it by its name, and we do everything in our power to bring it to an end." That's his position, and he is entitled to it. I personally think it's wrong. I think the evidence actually exonerates Israel completely from this very dangerous accusation. But that is a debate for another day. And something tells me even when you bring the numbers to someone like Avi Lewis, he will reject them. Today's problem is much smaller and also much worse. It is the phrase "in our name," because there is a rule here, and it's not my rule. It's Canada's rule. The federal government's handbook on the definition of anti-Semitism, the IHRA definition of that Ottawa adopted in 2019, lists as an example of what constitutes anti-Semitism, quote, "holding Jews collectively responsible for actions of the state of Israel." That is the government of Canada's position. That is the standard. And here's the thing. Avi Lewis knows the rule because he recited it on Monday when reporters caught up to him on Parliament Hill. He said, quote, "holding Jews collectively responsible for the actions of the state of Israel is anti-Semitic. I've never done it. I think it's dangerous, and that's absolutely not what I did," end quote. So let me put the two sentences next to each other. On Sunday, quote, "we failed to do our part to stop an ongoing genocide committed in our name." Monday, quote, "holding Jews collectively responsible for the actions of the state of Israel is anti-Semitic. I've never done it." Okay, Avi. Who is we, by the way? Who is our? Ah, well, he told us, quote, "for Jewish people." He wasn't writing as the leader of the NDP. He wasn't even writing as a Canadian. He wrote it on Yom Kippur, addressed to Jewish people about what Jewish people failed to do. If that is not collective responsibility, then words have no meaning. Think about what this would look like in any other context. Imagine a Muslim Canadian politician sitting down on the first end of Ramadan and writing, "this year I'm reflecting on the fact that we failed to do our part to stop the terrorism committed in our name." Every decent person in this country should say, "hang on. You don't own that. A billion people do not answer for the crimes of the people who hijacked their faith. We learned that lesson after 9/11, and we learned it the hard way because for years, Muslim Canadians got asked to apologize for things they had nothing to do with. It was wrong then. It is wrong now. Jewish Canadians did not elect Benjamin Netanyahu. They don't sit in his cabinet. They don't command his army. There's about 400,000 Jews in this country, and I promise you, they hold every opinion under the sun. The idea that they collectively owe the world anything, let alone an apology for the oldest slander there is, that's the stuff that gets synagogues shot at. Oh, and speaking of which, on Yom Kippur, outside the Sons of Jacob Synagogue in Belleville, the man who, by the way, died today, and a lot of people are happy about that, personally think it would have been great for him to stand and face the justice system, but at least he's dead. While he was there, he shot a police officer. Estimated 20 to 30 shots. The suspect, 29, the Special Investigations Unit is on it, and a member of the synagogue told the Canadian Jewish News, quote, "it definitely would have been a massacre." That happened on the same day, in the same country, within hours of the leader of the NDP telling Jews they had blood on their hands. Ben Carr is a liberal MP from Winnipeg. He's also a Jew. Here's what he said, quote, "that's an irresponsible thing for a leader to say. It's dangerous, and it's a type of narrative that is actually contributing to the type of threats that we're seeing levied against the Jewish community," end quote. Anthony Housefather, another liberal MP from Montreal, also Jewish, used one word, despicable. And the Globe and Mail ran a column with the headline that I think says it all. Avi Lewis's foolish statement on Jewish people should be disqualifying. I urge you to read each and every word of that column by Jen Gerson. So what did Avi Lewis do when the reaction came in, when people said, it's a bit of a hot take there, sir? Did he apologize? No. Did he take it down? No. He said this, quote, "It's pretty ugly to see these partisan points being, this occasion being used to score partisan points," end quote. Partisan points. So, all right, follow the bouncing ball. A Jewish MP says your words are feeding threats against his community on the day a synagogue in Ontario gets shot at, and your answer is he's playing politics. And then he said this, quote, "Many Jews have said that we have done not enough as Jewish people among a family of faiths and communities around the world," end quote. There it is again. As Jewish people, he walked out to deny that he was talking about Jews collectively, and then in the same breath talked about Jews collectively. So is this a one-off? Is this a guy who got clumsy with his thumbs on a Sunday night? Let's look at the record. January of this year, at the NDP leadership debate in Montreal, Avi Lewis called himself a, quote, anti-Zionist Jewish person and said he wanted to help people, quote, unlearn and unpack the Zionist myths that most Canadian Jews were brought up with, end quote. Most Canadian Jews raised on myths needing to be unlearned, thanks to Avi Lewis. In the same debate reported by The Link, he said he would keep helping people understand how Zionism is, quote, linked inextricably to the ethnic cleansing of Palestine, end quote. The Center for Israel and Jewish Affairs responded the day before he won, and I'll quote them. He is telling Jewish Canadians that a core part of their identity is illegitimate. Last fall, he co-authored something called the Caesar Report. I love this fact. A document that, according to Jesse Klein and the National Post, accuses Canada's largest Jewish advocacy organization of using, quote, widely critiqued data to manufacture the appearance of an astronomical rise in anti-Semitism, end quote. That was October 2025. StatsCan, not CJA, StatsCan had already reported that police reported hate crimes against religious groups jumped 67% from 2022 to 2023, and the Jews were the targets of 7 out of 10 of them. Avi's response was to accuse the people counting of lying. So no, Sunday was not a slip. Sunday night was the pattern. A man who spent 2 years telling Canadian Jews their identity is a myth, their fears are manufactured, and on the holiest of nights, their sin is collective. If he were on the right, we would call him a Nazi. And if he wasn't a Jew, more people would more forcefully call him what I'm calling him, a damn anti-Semite, a self-loathing anti-Semite. Call him what you want. Call him what you want. But words like the ones he put out into the ether embolden people like the guy who shot up the synagogue in Belleville. He's not responsible for the gunman. The gunman's responsible. But you don't put poison into the air for year after year after year and then be surprised when somebody chokes on it. He says holding Jews collectively responsible is anti-Semitic. I will take him on his word at that, and I will ask him to read his damn tweet again. All right, don't go anywhere. We've got much more of the Ben Mulroney Show when we return after this.
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1: You know, living in big cities comes with so much joy and an equal amount of frustration. It depends on your perspective, I suppose. But there are trade-offs, right? Like if you want a big backyard back in the day when people could afford homes, you moved a little farther away from downtown. But the trade-off was you then have to drive in for your job. And noise complaints in big cities, nuisances, they're part of that bargain. And what we're learning from some new data from a Research Co. poll is that the proportion of Canadians who've been disturbed by specific nuisances at home is lower than it was in 2025. But everything is relative. What constitutes lower in the East might be different than what constitutes it in the West. There is an East Coast, East-West divide here. So let's speak with the president of Research Co., Mario Canseco. How are you, Mario?
32: Doing great, Ben. Great to chat with you again.
1: Yeah, and I think one of the when this came up, the first thing I thought to myself was Rogers Stadium and how the drama of building this temporary but significant music venue for 50,000 fans to come to an open air stadium and enjoy some of the biggest bands in the world that otherwise would not have come to Toronto, it has been a source of sonic nuisance for a lot of people in the neighborhood. I bring that up as a point of reference for people to say, oh yeah, this does happen a lot. But tell me what you were looking for when you were asking these questions.
32: Well, we started asking this during the COVID-19 pandemic for a reason. We had a lot of people who were working from home and suddenly noticing just how noisy their neighborhood was. I didn't realize that my neighbor was doing welding at 11 a.m. I didn't know we had so many dogs around the neighborhood. So we've been testing it every year since then. And even though the numbers are a little bit lower than in 2025, we still have a majority of Canadians who are saying that their city is louder than it was 12 months ago.
1: Interesting. And so are there any trends that cross all regions of the country?
32: Well, the numbers are similar on some of the nuisances that are temporary. You know, somebody who's very noisy outside, somebody who's got their car stereo working too loudly. Yeah. But there is an east-west divide on a couple of things. Okay. You're more likely to find people who complain about dogs barking in Ontario than anywhere else in the country.
1: Really?
32: And the number one nuisance out west is people who are making unnecessary noise in their vehicles. Your basic motorcyclist or somebody who really wants to rev up that truck before they go, something that happens more often in Alberta and in BC than in the rest of the country. So it's not that we aren't disturbed by it.
1: Yeah.
32: The things that are considered nuisances are different from province to province.
1: That is really interesting. Is there a correlation, I wonder, between or any comparative data that would suggest? I got to wonder, when times are good, are people more accommodating of nuisance? And when times get bad, do we have a shorter fuse?
32: I think that is part of it. You know, the numbers have certainly moved wildly over the past few years when we've asked this question. Right after the end of the pandemic, I think people were in a very different state of mind and were more likely to be happy with the way things were going. But what is really interesting when you look at the trends, it's something that is affecting young people more. You know, Yeah. You maybe have this idea that the 55 and over is going to be the one rolling down the window and saying, hey, kids, get off my lawn. You're too noisy. No, it's the 18 to 34 year olds who are more likely to say, my city is noisier. I'm trying to work from home. I'm trying to do different things. And they are also the most likely to do something about it, whether it is wearing earplugs, getting some of those nice new headphones that essentially block the noise. You're more likely to see young people doing that than Generation X or baby boomers.
1: See, I would have assumed the opposite, Mario. I would have assumed that the noise canceling technology would have prevented the younger generation from even noticing how loud the world was. Not that they would have bought them in response to the loud world.
32: Well, and we're also in a very interesting situation where we have young people who are more likely to call the police if there's something noisy happening outside. A big party, somebody who at 10 p.m. is making a lot of noise. Part of this has to do with young families. You're trying to put the kid to bed and then suddenly they wake up because there's a party going on next door. But this has really been a significant shift. You know, going back 20, 25 years, you were less likely to have young people complaining about noise. Now they are the number one complainers.
1: Really? This is fascinating stuff. And are there different seasons where people make more noise? I'd have to assume the summer months are the worst.
32: The summer is the worst. What I try to do is ask the question in different months, depending on the situation. We do ask them to think about the noises that they heard over the past year. One thing that really shows up in BC, for instance, is fireworks. We have this obsession with fireworks because they're essentially prohibited for most of the year in most of the municipalities. So people remember that moment when the fireworks were there. But I think it has a lot to do with the summer, partly because you keep your windows open. The noise is going to get in there, whether you want to or not.
1: That's a good point. Well, Mario Canseco from Research Co., thank you very much. Real food for thought. I appreciate it.
32: My pleasure, Ben. Anytime.
1: Joy, is there a noise in your life that somebody is putting into your life that is annoying to you?
3: Oh, yes. So a couple of days ago, I took a day off because I was not feeling well. And that day off was worse than coming to office because at, if I'm not wrong, 9 in the morning, they started drilling something above my apartment.
1: Uh-huh.
3: And that constant noise, no matter where I go in my living room, go in my bedroom, go in my kitchen, that noise constantly was drilling right in my head. And that is something that I don't have control on and I can't do anything about it. But I still had to do something and get out of the house as soon as possible.
1: All you wanted to do was lie in bed and you had to leave your sanctuary. Because that noise was invading your space. Is Tim there?
3: Yes.
4: Yeah, I'm here, Brian.
1: What? Give me a noise that annoys you.
4: So there's a couple of things. One, and you know, don't hate me for this, but I agree with the barking dog. because I've got neighbors who let their dog out at like 11, 1130 at night, and he tends to be a barking dog.
1: I love
4: dogs. Yeah. I have nothing against dogs, but you know, if your dog is going to be a loud dog and you know it's a loud dog, keep him in at 11 o'clock at night.
1: I 100% agree.
4: The other thing that drives me nuts is every city has bylaws when it comes to doing your lawn work. I used to have a neighbor who, as soon as that, 7 o'clock or 7:30 in the morning hit on a Saturday or whatever it is, he was out there mowing the lawn.
1: Yeah, he was ready. He read the bylaw.
4: Just ready to go. Like, as soon as that, the clock hit, 7:30 and 01 seconds, the lawnmower was out and on.
1: So can I tell you, I'm pretty accommodating that there's not a whole lot of noises that have even ever bugged me. Noise stuff. I'll put a pillow over my head if there's a party going on next door. I don't get bugged by that. I'll tell you the thing that does bug me. It's adjacent to this. It's when I'm sitting in a movie theater or next to somebody on a plane and they're within earshot and they are nose breathers. And this is what you hear.
4: The whistle.
1: And then once you hear it, you're locked in. You can't hear anything else. I was like, buddy, go get yourself checked out. I think you've got respiratory issues. And now you're making your problems mine. Now I'm concerned for your health and I'm not paying attention to the movie. That to me is the worst sound. The worst sound. But I don't think there's a bylaw against that. So
4: no, probably not. Yeah. I'm with you with loud eaters as well.
1: Yeah.
4: That.
1: Okay. Yeah. But yes. But I think I might be one of those people. But the good news is I eat fast and I'm out. I show my appreciation for good food by getting it inside me as quickly as I can. My mom thinks it's going to lead to digestive issues later in life, but I told her, I am later in life, and I'm still here. Guys, thank you very much. I appreciate it. And I want to thank everybody for listening to us. Just a reminder, if you want more BMS, we put out a podcast every day. 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Coming up for our Toronto and London audience, the Pickering Nuclear Generating Facility is getting a massive overhaul as part of the huge project to generate more electricity in Ontario. So we're going to have Ontario Energy Minister Stephen Lecce joining us to talk about that after the break. Don't go anywhere. This is the Ben Mulrooney Show on the Chorus Radio Network and streaming live around the world and possibly even in space on the iHeartRadio app.
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31: 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From the misuse of AI and the rise of deepfakes to the dangerous spread of misinformation, it's getting harder for Canadians to separate fact from fiction. That's why having a trustworthy news source is vital. 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
20: From the National Newsroom of the Canadian Press, I'm Karen Rebo. Bagpipes were heard across Parliament Hill Sunday as hundreds gathered for the Canadian Police and Peace Officers Memorial Service. It was honoring six people who died in the line of duty this year. Those remembered included two officers from the Ontario Provincial Police Force and one each from Toronto Police, Sûreté du Québec, and Montreal Police, along with Edmonton Correctional Officer Nikolai Serban. The Transportation Safety Board has sent investigators to the Quebec crash site, where four people were killed on the weekend when their helicopter went down shortly after takeoff. Provincial police were called to the scene at 2:30 Saturday afternoon in a cornfield in Sainte-Brigide-d'Iberville, 50 kilometers southeast of Montreal. Officers found the crashed aircraft on fire and later discovered the bodies of the four occupants. The city of Campbellton, New Brunswick, has lost its mayor to a sudden death. The Campbellton Regional Community announced in a Facebook post that Michelle Soucy died at the Campbellton Regional Hospital Saturday morning at the age of

0: British police announced Sunday that 5 people were arrested near a major airbase hosting U.S. forces in the southwest of England during the U.S.'s war with Iran. More from ABC's Lionel Moise.
1: Police say the public's report led them to the vehicles. President Trump, however, telling reporters the suspects were already under surveillance.
2: The arrest in the UK was fantastic. We had them under investigation.
1: Since March, the U.S. has been launching operations against Iran from that base with heavy bombers. While it's unclear whether the men arrested have ties to Iran, in July, Iran's Islamic Revolutionary Guard said any UK base used to attack Iran is a legitimate target.
0: Taylor Swift made history at the 2026 MTV Video Music Awards Sunday night in Los Angeles. Swift became the most celebrated artist in the award show history in receiving the inaugural Artist Director honors. She also won Video of the Year for The Fate of Ophelia, dedicating the award to country music icon and ultimate showgirl, the late Dolly Parton. K-pop star Lisa won Best Pop for Dream. Madonna won big with 7 awards, including Artist of the Year and Best Dance. This is the Canadian Press. In sports, Max Scherzer struck out 7 over 7-plus innings and 114 pitches, and the Toronto Blue Jays wrapped up a disappointing season with an exciting 5-1 win over Cincinnati. The game could have been Scherzer's last. The veteran right-hander has said he'll decide on his future this offseason, but he felt energized in this crowd and got a standing O.
3: That was amazing. You know, the adrenaline started kicking in, the fans started getting in, and you know, that's when I could start feeding off of the crowd here at the Rogers Center.
0: George Springer was feted with a standing ovation, too, as he finishes off his 6th year of his contract with the Jays. The Jays finished last in the American League East a year after getting to the World Series. In the NFL, it wasn't pretty, but the Buffalo Bills remained perfect on the season, despite giving up 5 turnovers to the Chargers, and the Bills pulled off a 24-16 victory. Denver beat the Rams 30-26. From the Canadian Press, I'm Karen Rebo.
4: Welcome to the Couch Potatoes radio show and podcast. I'm Brett McGarry. This week, I can't wait to tell you about the movie that I watched this week because it lives up to the hype and then some. Plus,
5: I'm Jeff Braun. Reacher's adventure has ended for another year, but his friends has begun. And I rediscovered an old favorite franchise this week. Plus,
4: it is a busy weekend at the movies with 4 new ones, 1 new-ish, and one I can't believe I forgot to mention last week. I was so excited on the weekend when I started going through the streamers to see if they had any new movies. And when I opened Prime Video, right there on the homepage was a movie I have been dying to see. One of the biggest hits of the year that came out of nowhere. Obsession.
6: Have you ever actually flirted with Nikki?
7: I'm gonna go get some shots.
6: I'll come with you. If she means this much to you, and I know she does, say, Nikki, I think we should grab a drink sometime.
8: Nikki, wait, I was gonna ask you,
7: What?
8: I lost my train of thought.
7: Hi.
8: Good night. What else?
6: Why?
8: One wish, Willow. You only get one wish. I wish Nikki Freeman loved me more than anyone in the entire world.
4: She came back right after he snapped the one wish, Willow. So it's about this guy. He's got a big crush on this girl. He makes a wish with the aforementioned one wish, Willow, that he bought in a crystal store. And it worked. But did it work too well?
9: It's weird how you two are dating all of a sudden.
10: I love you so much.
11: Jeez, what kind of spells you put on her?
4: It did not take him long to realize that some desires come at a dark and sinister price.
8: Nikki? I love you. I love you.
12: I love you.
8: I love you. I was calling to see if there's a way I can cancel a wish.
13: I'm sorry, we don't really do that.
8: So she's just stuck like this forever?
13: Well, yeah, I mean, as long as you live.
8: As long as I live?
4: So it's a monkey's paw kind of.

0: story, like the classic short story from 1982 that got done for a Simpsons Halloween episode where Homer was, he got the monkey's paw and some Froggert, the whole be careful what you wish for kind of thing. So first of all, let's talk about this movie's box office, because it cost a reported $750,000 to make. And it opened in May as the summer movie season was kicking off. And when I saw the trailer, I thought, well, that looks cool, but I've never heard of any of these people. It's probably just going to get, you know, sort of demolished. And it had a decent opening weekend, $17 million. Its domestic total was $263 million. And its worldwide total, $519.4 million. What a return on investment. Meant to look up the movies with the best returns on investment. I'm guessing the Blair Witch Project's got to be in there. The first Paranormal Activity has to be in there as well. 93% on Rotten Tomatoes with the critics and 94% with the fans. As far as how was it? So I had high expectations. Everybody who's seen it has been raving about how great it is. So I tried to sort of temper my expectations. They were smashed. It was amazing. I had so much fun watching this movie. And what made it particularly special is watching it, you're watching stars being born, particularly in the actor playing the, you know, the Indy Navaretti is her name, the one who is the subject of the wish. She's incredible. And they've actually launched a campaign for her for the Oscars. They're going to try to get her in for Best Actress, and well-deserved. I would love to see it. I wouldn't be surprised if she wins it, to be quite frank. She's so good. Not to suggest that her co-lead, her male counterpart, was terrible or anything. Michael Johnston is his name. He was great too, but Indy Navaretti, easily the standout in the cast. And as well, the director, Curry Barker is his name. This is only his second movie, I believe, and we'll get to his background in just a moment as well. Another thing I loved about this movie, the camera work is so cool. It it's incredible the way they managed to shoot her where she's backlit and her face is in shadow. They do this multiple times. It just makes it really creepy. And they also hold the camera on a lot of shots and just let the shot linger. And in this case, they do it for uncomfortably long times where you're kind of thinking like, okay, please cut, please cut, please go to something else. No, okay, you're going to make me continue to watch it. And it works so well. It's so effective, particularly when you can see her facial expressions slowly change from somewhat normal to somewhat not so normal. So I adored this movie. I would say, I mean, yeah, it's a horror movie, but it has some scares, but it's not so much a scary movie as it's more of a, like, there's definitely a thriller and perhaps even a mystery component. Bron, if you were to watch a movie like this, there is at least one scene that's kind of out of nowhere gory.
1: Yeah, I could just look away. Do I miss vital information if I look away, or is it just like, well, whatever, that's going to end up, like, that guy's dead, I know that, I don't need to watch it happen.
0: Yeah, that's it. It's just something really grisly happens, yeah. And it's completely unexpected and very effective. And so the movie's awesome. Just point also of note, so Indy Navaretti, the actor, she so she made the movie and then she went into a bit of a dry spell, a year and a half without landing an acting job despite continuous auditions. I heard she made only like $50,000 from this. I mean, the budget was $750,000. So she had to live stream video games. She built her own PC and streamed video games on Twitch and walked dogs to cover her expenses. And then, of course, now the movie came out, huge hit. She's going to be a star forever if she doesn't blow it, because her career has been transformed. I've already seen her in a commercial for Gap, I think. Yeah. And she also got cast as Rogue in the Marvel Studios upcoming X-Men film. And in fact, she reportedly turned down like a mid-seven-figure film offer, like a $2.5 million offer for another horror movie, and she was being considered for Michael Mann's Heat 2, and she pushed all that aside to focus on being in the X-Men reboot as Rogue.
1: That one seems like it might be a little bit more, you know, like, oh, that's continuous work for like three movies at least kind of a deal. So you sort of, especially, and turning down the horror movie just to be like, I don't want to just do horror movies. And if I do two in a row, that might be what happens.
0: Yeah, you might get typecast. And, and given her, I don't know. Oh, that's it. I should have meant to look this up as well. But given her video game background, she's probably a bit of a geek and is probably really stoked to play Rogue. The director, Curry Barker, is part of a string of YouTubers who have had recent success making successful jumps to directing horror movies on the big screen. Obsession is only his second film. In 2024, he had something called Milk and Cereal, spelt with an S, and now he signed an 8-figure deal for his next movie. And by the way, it's so weird that he's focusing on horror, because in his YouTube stuff, it's a comedy sketch. So I don't know.
1: Hey, Jordan Peele did it.
0: Yeah, good point. Other YouTubers to enjoy big success on the big screen are a guy named Kane Parsons, who directed Backrooms. That made $400 million worldwide earlier this year. There's also Danny and Michael Philippou, who have made a couple of decent hits. In 2022, they had Talk to Me, which is a great movie. It made $92 million. And then last year, they had a movie called Bring Her Back, which I haven't seen yet. It wasn't all that big of a hit with $39 million, but that's still decent for a little horror movie. And then there's a guy named Mark Fishback, who released a movie earlier this year called Iron Lung, which he funded himself and distributed himself, and it made over $50 million, and it was doing so well at the box office. I don't really know what happened here, but it was on the box office list, and then it was not there. It was making more money than some of these big studio movies, and I guess the studios, because this guy bucked the system and put it out himself, the box office numbers were no longer being officially reported. It is there now at Box Office Mojo.
1: Yeah.
0: But because he gave the studio system the middle finger, as it were, they tried to bury it. So pretty cool. We're seeing this new wave of fresh filmmakers, and Obsession, it's extraordinary. I think the one sort of knock that I would give is it even at an hour 48, it feels like maybe it could have been trimmed up just a little bit, but it's amazing. You can find it on Prime Video. Highly recommended. I'm going to give it 4.5 couch cushions out of 5. And again, Indy Navaretti, you're watching a star being born, and it was really special and fun.
1: That's awesome. I am definitely going to watch it at some point. I might have watched it this week, except then the NHL tickets fell into my lap for a preseason game. It's like, free hockey game is free hockey game.
0: Oh, good for you.
1: Yeah. And then you said you'd watch it, so I was like, all right, Couch Potatoes got that one covered this week.
0: And up next, Bron watched all of it. I watched most of the first episode of Survivor 51. That's next. You are listening to The Couch Potatoes.
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1: Welcome back to the Couch Potatoes. I'm Jeff, he's Brett, and season 51 of one of our favorite shows started this week. 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
0: And Wednesday nights on Global.
1: So you didn't watch all of it. It was a two-hour preview or premiere like they like to do, and it looks like 90 minutes an episode going forward. So you didn't get all the way into it?
0: No, I made it like an hour 20, only because I wasn't planning to watch it at all because I was actually catching up on... I was finishing off Neely, which we're going to get to.
1: Yeah.
0: So once I finished Neely, I thought I should go to bed, and then I thought, well, I'll just put on the first like 10 minutes of Survivor. Yeah. And I got sucked in, and I finally looked at the clock and said, dude, you have to go to bed. So they were just starting the immunity challenge, and right. That's when I thought, that's a good place to turn it off.
1: Okay, well, let's go back to last week where we listened to the promo, and you were speculating about a few of the guests, and you're like, all right, there's a wrestler guy. But then somebody else in the promo used the word digis instead of digits,
0: yep.
1: And it greatly upset you. And you said, I hope that's not the wrestler. And sure enough, it's the wrestler, bro.
0: I laughed so hard.
1: I took a screenshot of it. I was like, just in case he hasn't seen it.
0: Yeah.
1: So are you... Is that clouded it already? You like that guy or not? What's his name? Matt?
0: I think it was Brady.
1: Brady, that's it.
0: And he calls his fan, his acolytes Brodies or something instead of bros, I guess. They're Brodies. Yeah,
1: and big Bradys and little Brodies or something. That was weird.
0: Yeah. No, I really, really, he was fun.
1: Yeah.
0: I enjoyed it so much. The way that they did the intro where... Probst was kind of walking in between all of the castaways,
1: yeah.
0: As he's explaining the rules where the in a way, like that's normally the thing he just explains to the camera,
1: right?
0: Where they're already off doing their thing, but they're waiting for him to give them the word go. I don't know. It was electric.
1: It was. And they're all on one boat to start. And they don't know which tribe they're in yet, and we don't know who's supposed to be in what tribe, and it was one of these grab what you can off the boat, because that's all you're going to get kind of thing, so there's like supplies there, and I was having anxiety for them. I was like, well, how is this working out? If I'm getting like this guy over here to help me grab this, you know, piece of a raft or whatever. Do I get it when we get to shore? Does he get it? Who gets it? Anyways, it all got explained or whatever, but I was just, I was like, how are they doing something new just to start the show 51 seasons in? It was, continues to be impressive on that front.
0: Yeah. And the way that they incorporated, I'm curious to see how the individual idols are going to come into play, because if it's the open era, as they're calling it, where anything that they've done in the past could show up.
1: Yeah.
0: Like, we already saw one individual idol, but we've seen over the years they've had to, you know, different ways to how they get them, right? Sometimes they just find them. Other times they had to crack a puzzle or whatever.
1: Yeah.
0: Other times they had to, okay, it's buried under your camp. You got to find it when you have time. I feel like every week or every time an idol pops up, it might be by a different delivery mechanism.
1: I think so too. And there was a couple of things, maybe deeper from what you've seen, where it was like, oh, they haven't done it one specific thing that way in many years. And I guess this year they're doing it again. So that's kind of cool. And it's just little things. And I was like, I'm not going to catch all of these. I'm just thrilled I caught like two or three of them. There was one part, again, I think it was right at the beginning of the challenge. So I won't give you the details, but it was basically Probst going, these are the things people yell at me about on the street.
0: Yep.
1: And it's like, do you want to keep doing it that way or not? If you say, yeah, we'll do it that way. And it was basically, he was just saying, hey, everybody on the street, the audience, don't come yelling at me about this stuff because it's not my fault. I laughed a lot at that. I was like, that's more than him physically aging, that's how you know he's becoming an old man. He's like, I'm sick of people yelling at me in the streets.
0: Yeah, no, that was a really funny moment. And I got to say, there's an Irish member of the cast.
1: I thought I was going crazy. I was like, what is wrong with me? I got a hearing problem. And I was just like, nope, there's something wrong with my ears because I don't understand what this guy's saying. And then somebody called him Irish. I was like, oh, it's just an accent. Okay.
0: And I think he, so far, you know, I love the Irish accent, but so far he seems like he could end up being a lot of fun. So it's a great cast thus far. I'm enjoying the twists. Jeff Probst is full of sass.
1: Yep.
0: A couple of Canadians on the cast who are both interesting, bordering on obnoxious. One is a voice actor.
1: Oh. There's two people were doing voices in this episode, and I was like, this can't go on all season. Yeah.
0: Yeah. One of them that does cartoons, and she was kind of leaning into that. And then the other guy's just weird, the other Canadian. And you're right. There was a dude who was trying way too hard. I hope his team loses, and I hope he gets voted out. I'll find out when I get home from recording this today.
1: So there we go. Season 51 of Survivor is underway.
0: Wednesday nights on Global.
1: Now we're going to talk about a couple of shows over on Prime Video that are weirdly connected to each other. So one show just ended and another began in the Reacherverse. First up, let's look at the season 4 finale of Reacher.
3: Jack Reacher, where is the drive that Anna Merrick gave to you before she killed herself on the train?
4: I have no idea what you're talking about.
3: Do you think we're stupid?
4: Yes. Told you.
1: Season 4 of Reacher saw the big man, an ex-military MP who now lives as a drifter, who gets in adventures in both Philadelphia and Washington, D.C., trying to solve the new case. It began with the mysterious death of a woman on the subway and branched out into a terrorist threat reaching the highest levels of government. Reacher, played by Alan Ritchson again, got a new team of friends like he does each season. Sadell Noel as Tamara Green, a Philly cop. Christopher Rodriguez Marquette as Jacob Merrick, a small-town cop with a very personal connection to the case. And Kevin Wiseman as Russell Plum. He's a journalist of sorts, and I was thrilled to see Wiseman show up because he played Marshall, the tech guy, in Alias 25 years ago and was excellent comic relief on that show, so it was thrilled to see him again. The great character actor Kevin Corrigan shows up as Tamara's partner in the Philly PD, and he had the best line of the season when he referred to Reacher as Hobo Cop. That made me laugh out loud.
0: I don't think I caught that.
1: Oh, it's like in the first episode, or second maybe. There are also a couple of Indonesian assassins in the mix who are aggressively violent. They were played by Angun and Agnes Mo, both of whom are among the biggest pop stars in the history of Indonesia, and also actresses. And it's always been a violent show. It felt a little more violent than usual this year. I don't know if that was just my perception. The finale was certainly violent. There was one giant fight scene that felt like it took up 20 minutes on a couple of different fronts. Reacher versus a series of goons, and then and then also against the big bads while his team fought some others. And you always got to take this show with a giant grain of salt. Any of this in real life, you know, Reacher would literally die every episode. But it felt like the beatings he took on a weekly basis here were worse than usual. And the beating he took in the finale was almost laughable. That was so much entertaining, though. I found it to be, it's an incredibly consistently entertaining show. And that's all you're really looking for out of Reacher. It's all it's trying to be. Good stuff. I can't wait for season 5.
0: Yeah, that Agnes Mo, I think she's lobbying to be in the X-Men as well.
1: Oh, really?
0: She wants to be, what's the character's name? Psylocke.
1: Okay.
0: Pretty sure that I've seen her posting about that. But yeah, those two Indonesian women were incredible. I was excited when I learned that they were Indonesian because I was hoping for some Indonesian fighting scenes. I've talked about those movies, The Raid and The Raid 2.
1: Right.
0: Some of the most electrifying martial arts you'll ever see. And indeed, that beating Reacher took in that finale, laughable is a perfect word. I sat there thinking, come on! Like, I know he's a big, strong man, but give me a break. He's not a god. But I enjoyed Reacher season 4. I didn't love it, but I didn't, like, dislike it. I think it just was like, okay, that ticked the Reacher box.
1: Yep.
0: It was a good season, but I think I might actually like its spinoff a little bit more. And up next, we're going to tell you, as Jeff mentioned, Reacher season 4 ended and another show immediately began called Neely. You are listening to The Couch Potatoes.
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1: Welcome back to the Couch Potatoes. I'm Jeff. He's Brett. We just talked about the Reacher season 4 finale. And the one thing that was absent from the season of Reacher was his old pal Neely, played by Maria Sten. She was an old army buddy of Reacher's. And if she wasn't along for the whole ride each season up until now, she did always pop up at least once to help out. Not this year, though, but that's because she's got her own show.
14: Francis Neely. I'm a PI. We need to talk about the L-stop at Wells. My friend Tommy was killed on the tracks.
15: I heard the train coming and body slamming into metal.
18: Seems like kid got high and he walked into a train. Case closed. Bull.
14: Yep.
1: Right off the bat, Neely season one, episode one started with somebody dying on a train because at a train, just like Reacher's season first episode started like that. I thought that was weird. Not at all connected. All 8 episodes of Neely dropped at once on Prime Video right after the Reacher finale, but it's not a continuation of the story. It is its own thing. And Neely, once again, played by Maria Sten of Chicago PI, who used to be in the army with Reacher, like I said. So it's basically the show is Reacher without Reacher. And on paper, that could seem like a pretty tough beat because the big giant man is one of the main selling points of Reacher. Weirdly, though, I tore through the first 4 episodes of Neely so far and have really enjoyed it. It's a little more down to earth and serious in tone, and maybe not a ton to distinguish it that way from a lot of other police or detective procedural shows that are out there. But it's still fantastic. She's the only character we know. Reacher has a cameo in the first episode, probably again at the end. It's a fast-paced show compared to a lot of other cop shows. The story keeps chugging along and it has enough shootouts and chases and that sort of thing to keep me entertained. I think the plot is interesting. I actually think they got a better story going on in this Neely season than Reacher season 4 had, to be honest. And in Reacher, we usually only really as in on what's going on as Reacher is, at least in the early going. But with Neely, seems to be a little more of the show showing us stuff all over that she doesn't know about. So although there is still quite a bit of mystery, and I'm liking how it's unfolding as we go. Weirdly enough, like I said, they both started with deaths by mass transit, which again is a coincidence. In the case of Neely, though, she knows the guy that died and she thinks something is afoot and yada, yada, yada. She ends up investigating this cult that's set up on a farm outside Chicago. Like Reacher, she also has a team of helpers, including a local cop, her boss's secretary from her PI firm, and a delinquent kid from the neighborhood. There's also some kind of evil pharmaceutical guy in play, and the cult leader's played by Damon Harriman. He has played Charles Manson in a couple of things, and he's probably best known as the lovable screw-up goon Dewey Crow from Justified, who thought he had his kidney stolen that one episode. He showed up and I was all in because he is just fantastic whenever he shows up in anything. And like I said, for what it's got going against it, just in the fact that Reacher's not in it, I think Neely is, for me, 2-4, off to a good start. I look forward to seeing the rest. You've seen it all.
0: I did watch all of it. Yeah, I wasn't planning to rip through all 8 episodes this week because I wanted to watch Survivor Wednesday night on Global. Once again, that'll be Wednesday nights on Global with 90-minute episodes moving forward. Although there's usually another random 2-hour episode before the, and then eventually the finale is 3 hours. But so I was like you, I tore through the first few episodes, and yesterday I put on episode 5 and loved it. And each episode has a great cliffhanger. And of course, because it gives you 2 seconds to react and then it just starts the next episode. And so I just kept going. I enjoyed the story of Neely more than the story from season 4 of Reacher. Like, Reacher was fun, but I felt like the story was like it got, it was pretty big. Like it just kept getting bigger and bigger and kind of wackier. Whereas Neely's, I think, was tighter. And I just found the show overall more interesting. I really enjoyed the supporting cast. I think Sten is terrific. When I heard they were doing a spinoff, I thought, I don't know if she's got the stuff to be the main character. She was a great supporting character in Reacher, but she proved me wrong. She's amazing. So I really dig Neely. So and it, the ending, the only thing I would say is I felt like it's clear which show has better action, Reacher, by a mile. And some of the stuff that happened in the finale, it felt a little half-baked to me. But it still, it didn't hamper my enjoyment of the way that the story played out.
1: So. Right on. Okay, well, what should we move to now? Well, let's move to this trailer that came out this week that I'm very excited about. Because it's the first proper trailer for a movie starring Brad Pitt called The Further Misadventures of Cliff Booth. And it was released by Netflix.
9: You heard the story about Bruce Lee getting his ass kicked by a stuntman, yeah?
19: Oh, yeah.
9: This is the guy.
20: Evening, fellas.
21: Don't I know you from somewhere?
20: Name's Cliff.
1: Brad Pitt reprising his Oscar-winning role as the stuntman from Quentin Tarantino's Once Upon a Time in Hollywood back in 2019. However, this is not a Quentin Tarantino movie. He wrote it, but David Fincher is directing it, and I'm not complaining. That's like saying my Lamborghini's in the shop. I'll have to take my Porsche today. The movie is set 8 years later. Booth is retired from stunting, but works as a studio fixer, whatever that is. It looks like he's dealing with a lot of low-level criminals in the trailer, and it looks like a blast. Very David Finchery, who of course has been one of the best filmmaking partners of Brad Pitt's career. They did Seven, Fight Club, and Benjamin Button together, and they work well together. Leonardo DiCaprio not returning as Hollywood star Rick Dalton. Timothy Oliphant, though, will reprise his original role of James Stacy as well. We'll see Scott Conn, Elizabeth Debicki, Yahya Abdul-Mateen II, Carla Gugino, Holt McElhinney, and J.B. Tadina in this sequel. The Further Misadventures of Cliff Booth is set to premiere in IMAX theaters November 20th. 25th before hitting Netflix on December 23rd. Fincher and Netflix have a deal, so sadly his movies go right to Netflix. That's from Variety, and in the past, some Netflix movies do get a proper theatrical release in Canada, but not in the U.S., including Fincher's The Killer a couple years ago, so hard to say for sure just yet what's going to happen here. Sounds like it should at least be an IMAX, so, which also seems unnecessary for a movie like that, but I will go anyways, and one way or another, we are soon going to see it.
23: You worked with Rick Dalton for a number of years. What brought an end to your engagement?
20: Rick got too fat for me to double him anymore.
0: Well, how about we look now at what's new in theaters? We mentioned earlier it's a busy weekend at the theaters, and why don't we start with one that stars Brad Pitt alongside Uber the dog. The movie is called Heart of the Beast.
24: This is Odin. He's a highly trained combat canine. It's time for him to know peace.
25: On September 25th, it will take all their skills.
27: Gonna need you, boy. Pull.
25: All their training to do the impossible.
27: 58 miles. I'll get you home.
25: Heart of the Beast, September 25th, rated PG-13.
0: After surviving a plane crash, a former Special Forces soldier finds himself trapped in the unforgiving Alaskan wilderness with his combat dog named Odin, and together they battle the elements and other animals in a harsh landscape that would likely kill any other man or dog. So this looks pretty cool. Looks like a fun adventure. Brad Pitt's always awesome. Dogs are always awesome. 89% on Rotten Tomatoes, so looks like you can't go wrong with Heart of the Beast. I know a lot of people who are pumped to see this next one. Robert Pattinson stars in that movie about To Catch a Predator. It's called Primetime.
28: Come on in. I made cookies.
29: You sure your parents aren't home? Who are you?
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31: Don't you ever just want to bleed them?
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30: The definition of bad and mine are vastly different.
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30: What do you think should happen to you?
25: Rated R.
0: In 2006, To Catch a Predator host Chris Hansen set out to make television history. To Catch a Predator was on for 3 years with 20 episodes, and it was canceled in 2007 after some controversy and legal scrutiny around their sting operations. This movie is also at 89%, around there. Pattinson is said to be excellent. My favorite, I enjoyed the show To Catch a Predator, but one of my favorite To Catch a Predator moments was actually in an opening montage for the Emmys.
1: Oh.
0: It was when Conan was hosting, and and he was running through like different TV shows.
1: Yeah.
0: And he ended up inside a house, and he was wondering what's going on. And then Chris Hansen comes out and
1: says, funny.
0: And he says, do you go by Conebone 69 online? So that, but apparently he's portrayed kind of like an unhinged lunatic.
1: Yeah.
0: And apparently his nemesis, or at least one of them, is the show Lost, because they can't beat Lost in the ratings or something like that.
1: Oh, man, that's weird.
0: I think.
1: No, that sounds about right. That's, the time frame certainly works out.
0: Yeah. So Primetime is out, getting good reviews. And up next, we mentioned there's one that's new-ish. So we'll tell you about that. And you're only going to have a short time to check it out on the big screen. You are listening to The Couch Potatoes.
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0: I'm Brett, he's Jeff. We are the Couch Potatoes, looking at what is new at the movies this weekend. We already covered Brad Pitt and Uber the Dog starring in Heart of the Beast. Then we looked at Robert Pattinson in Primetime. That's the movie where he plays Chris Hansen. It's the To Catch a Predator movie. Also new this week, sort of.
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0: So it's my understanding there are four new scenes in this movie, including a post-credits kind of deal. And I'm curious to know if it'll catch Avatar, because Endgame has $2.799 billion worldwide, and Avatar has $2.92 billion. So it would still have to make like over $125 million in a re-release?
1: I don't think so.
0: Yeah.
1: I also don't think that should count. Just like when they re-released the original Star Wars, that shouldn't count for the original Star Wars box office numbers. Come on.
0: Well, that's part of what happened with Avatar.
1: I know, and I think E.T. and Jurassic Park have done stuff like that too, but whatever.
0: New from DreamWorks Animation, something called Forgotten Island.
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32: 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And I never want to forget this.
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18: Forgotten Island, rated PG, in theaters September 25th.
0: So while they're celebrating their last night together, Joe and Raisa stumble upon a mysterious portal that transports them to the fantastical island of Nikali, packed with magical and mythological creatures they grew up hearing stories about from their Filipino families. But the longer they are there, the more memories they will forget, and they have to find a way to leave the island before they forget each other forever. It's getting excellent, 100% on Rotten Tomatoes as of Thursday when we record this, so it looks pretty good. We also have something called The Stunt Driver.
35: I'm Ken Carter, and I jump cars for a living. Want to jump a mile in a rocket car? It's a real easy way to get yourself killed.
0: So this one stars Jay Baruchel, Ben Foster, and Ed Helms. It is set in the mid-70s and recounts the true underdog story of Canada's Ken Carter, the world champion stunt driver who battles personal demons and public doubt to attempt what everyone considers impossible, a mile-long jump across the St. Lawrence River in a rocket car. And finally, I mentioned off the top of the show there is a movie I forgot to mention last week.
36: Megatron must be stopped, no matter the cost.
0: You got the touch. It's Transformers the movie, the 40th anniversary, the apology tour. The original plan was this was only going to be out for one night, one screening per theater, and then gone. And then they added a whole bunch of screenings, and now they've added another week. So if you want to go see that on the big screen, and it does have a new scene that's like 10 minutes long, I'm guessing post-credits, that they made specifically for this. It's Peter Cullen's final work, the voice of Optimus Prime. That scene has leaked online, so you can probably still find it there, or you can wait to go see it on the big screen. So there you go. That's what's new and new adjacent at the movies this week.
1: I watched something at home this week. I felt very old when I rewatched The Bourne Identity.
2: I'll give you $10,000 to drive me to Paris.
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9: You thought a black ops agent is off the reservation.
6: Taught to disappear.
10: I don't even know who I'm hiding from. I gotta figure this out.
6: Born to survive.
11: You! Stop right there!
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12: This is not gonna stop.
6: Is Jason Bourne.
13: What are you gonna do?
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1: Bourne Identity came out in 2002, almost 25 years ago, directed by Doug Liman, who also made Swingers, and written by Tony Gilroy, who would go on to create the show Andor. It made $214 million, quite a lot for something like this back then. Plus, it had been delayed a bunch and marred with reshoots, and Liman was apparently a hothead, and everyone just thought this would be a train wreck. And then it went on to become one of the biggest DVD rentals of 2003, spawned a bunch of sequels, has already run the gamut of being the hot new thing, the exciting trilogy, followed by fading a little into the background, then brought back with new sequels and more fading than a TV series no one watched, and now it's really faded. And I'm always looking for an old favorite to revisit, and the Bourne movies have always been sort of an instant now when I'm scrolling around because they're so frantic. But a podcast I like recently did an episode, so I thought, let's go for it. I fired it up, and I said off the top I felt old rewatching it because Matt Damon looks so young in this. He's 32, but he looks like a baby. I guess he's a kind of a baby face. Just one of those things where he's also never really left the spotlight, so we've seen him as he ages, like our friends and families, so no one sort of realizes the aging until they see the old photos. It caught me off guard because I don't even think of the Bourne movies as being that long ago. I don't know how long it's been since I've seen it. It's been years. It's got to be at least 10 or 15. I couldn't remember a lot of it until I saw it. Like, I remembered all the scenes once they were playing, but I never really knew what was coming next. So it's sort of like a new movie to me, and I'm going to rewatch the rest. I found a box set of Blu-rays for $27, so I got that now. The last one, Jason Bourne, won't be a rewatch because I've never actually seen it. I am looking forward to watching it now because The Bourne Identity was just terrific fun to revisit. The cell phones and his haircut are the only things that haven't really stood the test of time. The action certainly does. A lot of great hand-to-hand combat scenes, a really fun car chase. And I don't think Bourne gets enough credit for the influence it had on action movies, because in the 80s it was mostly, you know, ripped dudes shooting people like Sly and Arnie as one-man armies. Bruce Willis and Die Hard changed it so somewhat regular Joes could be action heroes, and they would also take a beating along the way. And then in the 90s we got into these more giant spectacle action movies, big stunts and effects, and half of them became disaster picks, and they leaned even more into the average Joe hero territory. You didn't have to be a cop by the end of the 90s. And then with Bourne it was like, well, they don't have to look like Stallone or Schwarzenegger, but they should have skills. And let's bring the action back down to something more realistic, but we'll make the filmmaking more visceral and exciting, and people will love it because it'll feel like an adventure they could actually stumble into. And there's been a lot of that in the years since, splintering in some different directions, but all kind of born out of Bourne to some degree. John Wick, every Jason Statham movie, Liam Neeson, and then Bob Odenkirk doing their things. So, of course, there's still big spectacle stuff too, Mission Impossible, Fast and Furious, and all the superhero movies. But I think the Bourne Identity left a pretty lasting impression on the action genre, and it was a thrill to revisit it.
0: Yeah, it's funny too to go back and watch that and then watch The Supremacy and watch The Ultimatum, because The Bourne Identity feels, and I don't mean this in a negative way, but it feels sluggish.
1: Yeah,
0: but it's not sluggish, it's just it's a bit calmer.
1: It's like Downton Abbey compared to the other ones.
0: Yeah. And I also, I love the Bourne movies. Love the Bourne movies. But I watched a video recently on YouTube that it talked about like why they missed 90s action movies. And they cited Bourne in particular on the number of cuts.
1: Oh, the
0: in the fights.
1: Yeah.
0: And they counted something like 87 cuts in 10 seconds or something ridiculous like that. I could be embellishing. Yeah. But the Bourne Ultimatum is particularly guilty of over-editing. However, those movies are amazing. I love The Bourne Identity. Can't believe, 2002. That's a long time.
1: Isn't that crazy?
0: And Jason Bourne, I only saw that once. So I'm curious to know what you're going to think of it, having never seen it, because I was disappointed in it. Still enjoyed it, but what can you do? That's all the time we've got. I'm Brett. He's Jeff. We are the Couch Potatoes. Remember, if you're required getting up off the couch, don't bother.
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30: From the National Newsroom of the Canadian Press, I'm Karen Rebo. The Conservative premiers of Alberta and Ontario are set to share the stage in Calgary today and talk energy. Danielle Smith and Doug Ford will be in the city's downtown to talk about how to best get Canada's natural resources to market in a world of fluctuating politics and conflicts. Smith has placed energy at the center of her government's agenda, particularly the need to get more oil to the BC coast for shipping to markets in Asia. She has rejected using oil as leverage in the tariff war with the U.S., while Doug Ford has said he believes energy should be on the table. Both he and Smith agree agree, however, that more oil needs to flow within Canada. Opposition leader Pierre Poilievre says he wants to eliminate all tax on diesel sales until at least Canada Day. The Conservative leader pitched a proposal yesterday in Ottawa, saying he would extend the full fuel excise tax cut until July 1st and remove the GST from the purchase of fuel. Asked if he envisions Canada eventually transitioning away from diesel, Poilievre says the focus needs to be on affordability.
2: Affordable fuel is one of the most important pillars to defeat poverty, enrich our middle class, and make our country self-reliant.
30: The Trump administration today plans to release new fuel economy standards that would relax regulatory requirements for automakers to control pollution from gasoline-powered cars and light trucks. U.S. President Trump claimed on social media on Saturday that the less stringent mileage requirements would save Americans thousands of dollars on a new car.

0: Jinping's state visit to the U.S. last week. Zoo Atlanta's last pandas went back to China in 2024 after 25 years and 7 cubs. Ping Ping is a good climber with a weakness for apples. Fu Shuang, who turns 6 in a few weeks, is described as quiet and sweet, like the honey she loves.
1: This is the Canadian Press. In sports, a year after getting to the World Series, the Toronto Blue Jays wrapped up a disappointing season with a 5-1 win over Cincinnati. Fans may have also seen the last of pitcher Max Scherzer and slugging outfielder George Springer. Both got standing ovations. Springer is in the final season of a 6-year contract. Manager John Schneider says Springer deserved the moment he got.
2: I think the world of George Springer, player, person, and I thought the fans did an unbelievable job of recognizing him the way they did.
1: In NFL action, the Buffalo Bills remain perfect on the season, pulling off a 24-16 win over the Chargers, despite giving up 5 turnovers. San Francisco's also 3-0. The Minnesota Vikings beat Tampa Bay. Bucks quarterback Baker Mayfield, though, dislocated his thumb late in the fourth quarter. A Monday MRI, we'll see exactly what's wrong with it. And in golf, a turnaround performance has powered the Americans to an 11th straight President's Cup title. From the Canadian Press, I'm Karen Rebo.
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4: It is a well-established fact that music comes in many different types of cycles. A sound and style will be big for a while, reach a peak with the public, and then slowly fade out. But once established, it's highly unusual for a sound to completely disappear, never to be heard from again. The only genre I can really think of at this point is maybe alt-rock style rockabilly. It was really big in the very early 80s with bands like the Stray Cats, but then it just kind of went away. And there's never really been a rockabilly revival, at least in the alt-rock sense, and with the style and scope of what we heard way back then when it was huge for about 18 months. It still exists in certain corners, but it's never really had a full-blown revival. Instead, what we've seen, rockabilly aside, after enjoying a time at the forefront of music, many of the cycle-prone rock sounds recede into the shadows, never really go away, lying in wait until someone comes along, often a generation or two later, to rediscover and reactivate it. And when that happens, it's usually given a sonic update. And if the timing is right, the sound enjoys a new period of time in the sun before the cycle repeats itself yet again. The longer you live and the more music you become familiar with, the more you begin to see these cycles play themselves out, sometimes over and over again. And we see it every decade. The 2010s were no different. We saw a series of revivals and rediscoveries and comebacks, all based on the musical DNA of what had come before. Let's examine that. This is the history of the 2010s, part 4.
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4: Hello again, I'm Alan Cross, and for this fourth installment of our look back on the alt-rock of the 2010s, we're going to look at some of the sounds that rebounded, got recycled, were rediscovered, and otherwise reborn throughout the decade, driven by generations of musicians who mined the past for inspiration and influence. First, though, I want to talk about comebacks. After a brief hiatus early in the decade, the monsters of rock from the previous decades came roaring back. We saw albums from Pearl Jam and Soundgarden, Radiohead, Green Day, Alice in Chains, AC/DC, Metallica, Nine Inch Nails, and David Bowie. Going deeper, Blink-182, Green Day, Coldplay, Jack White, Red Hot Chili Peppers, Slipknot, Queens of the Stone Age, Pearl Jam, Foo Fighters, U2, Linkin Park, Fall Out Boy, Evanescence, Queens of the Stone Age, and Bowie all had number one records over the course of the decade. And while hip-hop was the dominant cultural force in many territories around the world, we discussed that on an earlier episode, rock was still doing well in terms of overall consumption. That meant records sold, songs streamed, and videos watched. But if we add in concert tickets sold, rock remained the most consumed genre in many countries around the planet, including Canada, the US, and the UK. Now, of all the

facts I just mentioned. There was no bigger and no more anticipated comeback than what we saw with Tool, who ended a gap between albums that lasted 13 years, 5 months, and 3 days. To put it another way, when Tool released the 10,000 Days album back in 2006, the iPhone hadn't been released yet. Google had yet to buy YouTube, and MySpace was still very much a thing. Why the delay? Well, there were legal issues, distractions with other projects, and mostly a lot of second-guessing within the band. Eventually, though, we did get the Fear Inoculum album on August 20th, 2019. 7 songs running over 79 minutes, and it was all very good. And yes, it was a number one album. Here's a sample of the 10-minute-plus title track.

Great stuff from Tool's comeback record, Fear Inoculum. They continue to be one of the more interesting rock acts from the pre-internet era. And speaking of which, the biggest rock bands in the world were still those who managed to establish careers with many big hits before the internet came along and disrupted everything. They still have the ability to fill arenas and amphitheaters and sometimes stadiums. And since 2000, very few new rock acts, relatively speaking when compared to the olden days, have emerged who can do the same thing. Baby boomers and Gen Xers continue to fuel these massive tours while continuing to buy non-insignificant numbers of albums. The comebacks that we saw in the 2010s were an extremely important part of the health of the recorded music industry, also the touring industry, and you know what? Music in general. Let's now turn to some revivals. The trippy sounds of psychedelic or psych rock was born in the 1960s and was quite the thing until sometime in the 70s when it fell out of favor. Psych never really went away. Elements could be heard in parts of the Paisley Underground and the Madchester scene of the early 80s, as well as the rave rock of the 1990s and whatever the Flaming Lips were doing. But it was certainly a niche genre for a very long time. Yet in the 2010s, psych saw a resurgence. We saw artists like Ariel Pink, King Gizzard and the Lizard Wizard, Temples, the Black Angels, Unknown Mortal Orchestra, Animal Collective, War on Drugs, and Mac DeMarco. One of the most successful of this new group of psych artists was Tame Impala, the project of Australia's Kevin Parker. After getting started with a few releases in the aughts, Kevin and Tame Impala broke through with an album completely recorded in his home studio. It was called Lonerism, and this single helped the record get nominated for Best Alternative Album at the 2012 Grammy Awards.

Adjacent to psych was a minor revival with shoegaze, the loud, fuzzy sound that had its moment in the early 1990s. Shoegaze seemed to be done by the end of that decade, but there were adherents who refused to give up on that sound. By the 2010s, there was a thriving shoegaze underground, nothing that was ever going to threaten the charts, but its impact was there. There were club nights, plenty of action on social media, and a number of new record labels, mostly British, that were formed to help feed the scene. Some techniques were absorbed by other genres like black metal, creating a sound known as black gaze. There was something out of Japan known as art school shoegaze, and some emo groups, which we'll get into in a bit, also incorporated elements into their music. Well, there were Engineers, a British band who had been working with these sounds since at least 2003. M83, the French group, saw some success. The Pains of Being Pure at Hearts, A Place to Bury Strangers, and School of Seven Bells were also part of this, well, let's call it a semi-revival. Here's another. Besnard Lakes are from Montreal, and in April 2013, they released an interesting album entitled Until In Excess Imperceptible UFO, which was shortlisted for the Polaris Music Prize that year. Let's sample that. This is called People of the Sticks.

From shoegaze, it's only really kind of a short jump to emo. It had its moments early in the century with bands like Dashboard Confessional and Save the Day, Thursday, Story of the Year, Taking Back Sunday, and My Chemical Romance. But by the early 2010s, emo had begun to wane as fans grew up and moved on, and bands broke up. Alexis on Fire went away. My Chemical Romance disappeared. Fall Out Boy moved away from their original emo sound, as did Paramore and Panic at the Disco. So, for a while, it looked like emo was done. Turns out that this was only a pause. By the middle of the 2010s, there were signs of a strong emo revival. Alexis on Fire returned. By the end of the decade, My Chemical Romance was back. There was a new generation of groups exploring the genre. And was there more of a 90s bent to this revival? Well, maybe, but it was certainly still emo. This is from one of the newer emo bands. It's a group from Connecticut called The World is a Beautiful Place and I Am No Longer Afraid to Die. And this is from a 2015 album entitled Harmlessness. It's called Mental Health.

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0: This is part four of a five-part series looking back on what happened with rock and alt-rock in the 2010s. And the focus this time is largely on revivals, sounds and scenes that returned to our attention over the course of this decade. Prog rock was born in the late 1960s and early 70s and was a big deal until punk came along and tried to wipe it out. Back then, rock got increasingly more complicated, really because it could. Musicians became better at their instruments. Virtuosity became a thing. New equipment allowed for new sounds, and recording studios installed ever more sophisticated gear. But then it all kind of fell apart as the next generation, the punks and the new wavers, thought that rock had become too bloated, too inaccessible, too elitist, too complicated. But in the 2010s, that style of rock saw a comeback. Now, to be fair, we saw a fair amount of what was known as math rock in the aughts. This was complicated, complex, hard to play, and impossible to dance to rock, inspired by masters like Rush and King Crimson and Yes. The 2010s saw the rise of a new type of progressive rock called degent, which we discussed on a previous episode. There were also bands looking to really stretch things. You knew you were in for some really complex math rock when one of the guitarists pulled out an axe with 8 or 9 strings on it. Another term that we could use for this might be post-progressive. We've already talked about Tool and the math rocky approach, but then there were those who studied more recent acts, incorporating their ideas with various approaches to indie and metal. The result wasn't so much as a defined sound, but an attitude and an approach to instruments and arrangements. This was a big tent, including everyone from Biffy Clyro to Dance Gavin Dance to the Mars Volta. And amongst all of them was Radiohead with their experimental ways, always trying to stay ahead of the curve. They released two albums during the decade, King of Limbs in 2011 and A Moon-Shaped Pool in 2016. Let's hear something from that. This is Burn the Witch.

Another genre that saw something of a return in the 2010s was the various forms of metal and metal-adjacent music. We've already talked about how some of the heavy bands of the past saw renewed success. Soundgarden, Metallica, Iron Maiden, AC/DC, and so on. Even 60% of Guns N' Roses reunited against all odds for the Not In This Lifetime tour, which grossed nearly $600 million US over 158 shows played between 2016 and 2019, making it the fourth most profitable tour of all time to that point. That was easily the biggest rock comeback of the decade. This is worth pointing out again. Music is now far more cross-generational than it's ever been. If you went to a Metallica show or a gig by Soundgarden or any of those other bands, the audience spanned a wide range of ages, ranging from gray hairs to preteens. Now, generation gaps in music still exist. Some people will never listen to their parents' or older siblings' music. But now, more than ever, it's very common for a parent and their child to share a love for the same music, the same act. And that's something we'll look at a little more in depth in our next episode on how tech affected music. Thrash metal did okay, although not as well as what we saw in the 80s and the 90s. Metallica led the way again with one album, Hardwired to Self-Destruct, and a tour that brought in almost $450 million US. The other members of the so-called Big Four, Slayer, Megadeth, and Anthrax, also had albums that reached the top 10. And we can say that we saw a thrash metal revival with bands like Municipal Waste, Power Trip, and Warbringer. But none of the bands involved were able to reach anywhere close to the same heights as the Big Four. Alternative metal, or alternative hard rock, if you prefer, was definitely a thing in the 2010s. And this is where we run into Soundgarden and Alice in Chains again. Plus, we saw comebacks from older groups like Jane's Addiction, Biohazard, and Faith No More, to name a few. And along those lines were some new young bands clearly inspired by old school classic rock. We talked about Greta Van Fleet on a previous episode. They rated their parents' classic rock record collection for their inspiration. We should also bring in Baltimore's Turnstile. And we should also pay attention to The Struts, a British band brought up on Queen, Aerosmith, Oasis, The Killers, and The Rolling Stones. This is from their 2018 album, Young and Dangerous. It's called Body Talks.

Another genre that saw a brief surge in the 2010s was pop punk, although it was nowhere near as popular as what we saw in the 90s, which was the first wave, and in the aughts, the second wave. Yet it never really went away. The big heritage acts were still there, you know, Offspring, Blink-182, Sum 41, Simple Plan, and they kept the spirit alive. And if you were inclined to look, you would have also found some interesting culty bands who plumbed pop punk styles and occasionally took things a little harder and then also maybe added a little garage rock to the mix. Some examples included Waves, Bass Drum of Death, Ty Segall, and Toronto's Pup. They released three albums during the decade. In 2019, they offered up a record called Morbid Stuff, which featured this song called Kids.

0: In a moment, we'll look at two more genres that made gains in the 2010s, and both are among the oldest genres in the history of alt-rock.
1: Here we have the museum's most interesting work, entitled Hunger. The enormous spoon symbolizes the complex economy, while the peanut butter represents the artist's desire for world peace. This work of art evokes feelings of confusion, ambition, and hunger.
2: Creativity is subjective. The truth isn't.
1: And now, on to the scrunchy sculpture.
2: Advertising Standards Canada, because truth in advertising matters.
0: There were two more revivals we need to talk about before we wrap up episode 4 of our examination of the 2010s. The first is punk. Now, punk never goes away. That attitude and aesthetic has been with us for nearly 50 years, and it cannot be killed, and it will not die. Every generation since the 70s has discovered punk and made it its own, as artists adopt a fierce do-it-yourself ethic. In fact, I think that DIY ethic has become stronger since technology democratized and decentralized all of music. Back in the day, you might have had a record label of some sort to help promote and market you. But now there's so much competition and so much noise out there that you have to work harder than ever to get noticed. Plus, there's a sense that no one's going to help you, so, well, you might as well do it yourself. There's also the sense in some quarters that punk needs to be torn down and rebuilt, reclaimed from the so-called corporate punk, exemplified by Blink 182, Sum 41, and The Offspring. However, at the beginning of the decade, it did look kind of bleak. Pop punk and emo had faltered and dropped out of fashion. But by the time we get to the middle teens, things had picked up a bit. Was this the product of the political situation with Donald Trump in the US and the Tories and Brexit in the UK? Maybe. If there's a way to categorize that mid-decade revival in punk, it would perhaps be garage punk and post-punk. This isn't pure 70s-style punk, or 80s hardcore, or even 90s punk revival. But there was no way this music could exist if it had not been for those previous eras. There was a wide variety of approaches, from Laura Jane Grace and Against Me to the Riot Girl sensibilities of the reformed Slater Kinney, to the grinding sound of Japan Droids, to the intensity of Effed Up and the stoner feel of Parquet Courts and the working-class rage of Idols and Sleaford Mods. Punk has long since eclipsed being just a sound. This is an attitude. This is an outlook. This is an aesthetic. It is a way of life. And if I had to pick out a favorite punk or punkish record from the decade, it might be Doggerel from Dublin's Fontaines D.C. Purists may disagree, but I sure hear plenty of punk in their presentation.

There's one final revival from the 2010s I got to talk about, and that is ska. Like punk, ska never, ever goes away. It ebbs and flows, it mutates and evolves, but it is always there. There have been four distinct waves of ska since the style was born in Jamaica in the 1950s. Those originators, Desmond Dekker, Toots and the Maytals, the Skatalites, and so on, all from Jamaica, comprised that first wave. The second wave came largely from England in the late 1970s and early 80s when it was crossbred with punk. Third wave ska arrived in the 1990s. No Doubt, Mighty Mighty Bosstones, Sublime, Real Big Fish, Goldfinger, Dancehall Crashers, and so many more. The fourth wave arrived late in the 2010s and bled over into the new decade. It didn't explode like we've seen in the past, at least not yet, but it is definitely happening. Examples of fourth wave ska include bands like Captain Ska, a group that had a top five single in the UK in 2017. In North America, ska has bubbled underground in places like Los Angeles and Mexico City. If you're into the scene, you might know about the Steady 45s, Los Agrotones, and of course, the Interrupters. They became the first female-fronted ska band to have a major hit since, No Doubt.

0: Back in a sec with a look at the fifth and final installment of our history of alt-rock in the 2010s.
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0: On the final episode of this look at music of the 2010s, we're going to check out how technology continued to upend everything. 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All shall be explored on part 5 of our history of the 2010s. 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Plus, there are hundreds and hundreds of other ongoing history shows to download. Grab them all. 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It comes complete with a free 7 days a week newsletter. There's also Facebook, Twitter, Instagram, Threads, and direct contact can be made through alan@alancross.ca. Technical production is by Rob Johnston. We'll talk to you next time. I'm Alan Cross.
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0: of what we are likely to expect. So, for example, last year, Australia got absolutely pummeled with influenza. And, you know, to no one's surprise, we got absolutely pummeled with influenza in the Northern Hemisphere. This year, Australia had, you know, a normal-ish, as expected, even slightly easier than expected flu season and COVID season and respiratory virus season. Listen, we can hope that we also have something similar, but hope is not a strategy. You still have to prepare for it. You still have to roll out the vaccines. You still have to ensure the general public is aware that this is coming and prepare. There's a lot to do to prepare.
1: That's interesting. So what happens in the Southern Hemisphere is a decent predictor, but it could be chaotic. It could be easy in one hemisphere in one season and rough in the other in the next.
0: Absolutely. And, you know, it's just the way that these viruses circulate around the world from one winter to another. And, you know, the interesting thing is, you know, we're going to talk about probably flu, COVID, respiratory syncytial virus, also known as RSV. I mean, there's lots of different circulating viruses and other infections. You know, the list is longer than my arm, but those are sort of the big three. And, you know, everyone's aware of what the flu or influenza is, but, you know, to make those vaccines for flu or influenza, for example, those are, believe it or not, they're made in eggs. Most of them are made in eggs, not all, but most of them are made in eggs, and it takes a while to make them, to mass produce them. So, for example, they have to choose the strain for the vaccine about 6 months ahead of when the vaccine is being deployed, and they're just making their best guess. Listen, there's a lot of science that goes into it, but they're still making their best guess. So a lot can happen in 6 months. The virus can mutate, it can change a little bit, and sometimes we have what's known as a mismatch, where the vaccine is pretty good, but not as good as it could be, and it doesn't provide the same degree of protection. And, you know, at an individual level, people may or may not notice that, but at a population and a community level, if your vaccine mismatch is significant, that means that, you know, when you're thinking about health systems and how busy are hospitals, it means your hospitals are going to be pretty damn busy and your health systems are going to be packed and overflowing and challenging.
1: To those that don't know a lot about vaccines, they're going to hear the phrase vaccine mismatch from you and get worried or skeptical. Can you dig into what that means exactly for me?
0: So no vaccine is perfect. I think everyone's aware of that, you know, but, and some are better than others. So for example, like you look at, I don't know, a measles vaccine. The measles vaccine is remarkably effective at reducing measles infections. Like it's unbelievably effective, you know. Is it 100% perfect 100% of the time? No, of course not. Nothing is. But like, it would be very unusual for someone who had their two doses of measles vaccine to get the measles. It just would be. It just would be. Whereas we all know that the flu shot is not nearly as close to being as effective as the measles shot. And depending on the year, it will reduce your risk of influenza by anywhere from, you know, 15 to 60%.
1: Will it also train up your immune system in case you do get it such that the symptoms would be milder?
0: The only way to train up your immune system is to get the vaccine. That's how your immune system is trained. You know, you give yourself something that is an innocuous, you know, injection that looks like the flu. Your body builds up antibodies against it such that when it actually sees the flu, it says, "Ha, I know what that is. That doesn't belong here," and goes in for the kill. And it either A, eliminates your risk of flu and you don't get the flu, or B, mounts an immune response early such that even though you do get the flu, your symptoms are much milder than they would be had you not received the vaccine.
1: That's what I was, trying to get at. Okay, so when I was a kid, we just called it flu season. There's lots of other stuff we need to be worried about. What are some of the things people can expect if they're lucky enough to get sick this fall?
0: Well, sadly, you know, we know of COVID obviously has not gone away, and nor will it ever go away. It's been around since 2020, and it's going to circulate, and some years are going to be more obnoxious than others. Who knows? Again, also predictably unpredictable as to how bad this COVID year is going to be. But of course, we know we're going to see it. And in fact, it's already starting to appear. There's already a signal among the noise that here in Canada, we're not seeing a ton of it, but we're seeing a bit more of it than we did in the weeks ahead. So we're going to see more COVID. And then there's the third more common one. It's also known as respiratory syncytial virus, or RSV. Kind of interesting in that there are now vaccines for this that kind of went under the radar, but are remarkable. And they're really for the oldest and the youngest. Those are who are most vulnerable to RSV.

0: And they, you know, we have about 2 years of data in real world practice, and they work. They really reduce the risk of bad things happening. They reduce the risk of hospitalizations and ICU stays and death in people who are most likely to have those outcomes. So really, really significant progress on that front.
1: What can we do as regular people to protect ourselves a little? Side note, does sleep help? Because I was on the verge of a cold about a week ago. I was fine. And then I spent 3 days like really not sleeping. I know, bad for my health. And then it just caught up with me. Is that a real thing? Like, is just basically taking care of ourselves a way to fight these things?
0: Yes, it absolutely is. Listen, I don't think it's a substitute. If someone's eligible for example, a flu vaccine, I think they should get the flu vaccine and do the extras, as we would say. And those extras would be things that can help your immune system. Everyone's looking for like a product, a supplement, a something to boost your immune system. You know what the best thing to do to boost your immune system is?
1: Is it sleep? Exactly.
0: It's like get a good night's sleep, have a well-balanced diet, you know, and get some reasonable amount of exercise. Like those are the three things that you can do that are typically free or nearly free that have a significant impact on immune function and general health and well-being. And like, you know, we're all looking for a fancy, expensive herbal vitamin, mineral, nutrient supplement that's going to cost this. And, you know, it's the next silver bullet. But really, get a decent night's sleep, have a well-balanced diet, and get some exercise, in addition to the routine vaccines that you should be getting.
1: I am here with Dr. Isaac Bogosh, an infectious disease specialist. When we come back, we're going to talk about the Ebola outbreak. It hasn't really made, you know, international headlines for about a month, but it's still going on in the Democratic Republic of Congo, and it still is very serious, and it's not looking to go away anytime soon. So we'll tell you more about that in a moment.
2: 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It's the best way to keep David humble in the comments. 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
1: Ebola, everyone's, I don't know, most scary disease. It's always sold to me as the scariest of the diseases, but it's spreading in the Democratic Republic of Congo. And while it may feel like a crisis that's happening thousands of miles away, and it just hasn't made headlines for the last month, infectious diseases don't respect borders, and it is still going on. The current outbreak has expanded across multiple provinces in the Democratic Republic of Congo, and neighboring countries are having to prepare for potential spread. So let's talk about what's going on and what this outbreak means beyond that country. We're here with Dr. Isaac Bogosh, an infectious disease specialist and professor of medicine at the University of Toronto. Isaac, welcome to the show again.
0: Thanks, David.
1: Oh, what a joy it is to have you. I love talking about outbreaks with you. They're so fascinating, and I think they only really make headlines when they either first get reported or some major incidents happen. But this is not going away. This is something that is ongoing and getting worse, is my understanding.
0: Yeah, you're spot on. This is a big problem. And yeah, to your point, it's a problem in the Democratic Republic of Congo now, but it's also a regional issue in Africa, right? We know that this is in a very difficult neighborhood where there's significant security concerns, which really hampers the public health efforts to quell it. We know that there's lots of countries that border the impacted area, and these are porous borders. I know at the very beginning of this outbreak, Uganda had a bunch of cases, and they did a heroic job in getting that outbreak under control. So there are currently no active cases in Uganda, but that doesn't mean that this can't spread farther to neighboring Uganda, Rwanda, South Sudan, etc. And then, of course, you know, we've seen prior outbreaks like the humongous Ebola virus outbreak in 2014. You know, sometimes people can hop on a plane while they're asymptomatic or harboring the virus and not yet symptomatic, and they can bring it to a very, very distant locale, which happened several times in 2014. So, you know, it's in everyone's best. First of all, it's the right thing to do to help and support this outbreak response because our friends and neighbors on the planet are in need. And it's also a smart thing to do to also prevent further transmission of this in distant locales.
1: I've asked you this before, but how does transmission work? If I have Ebola and I cough on you, you're not going to catch it.
0: You might.
1: Oh,
0: you might.
1: Oh,
0: so
1: boy.
0: Yeah, it's not really transmitted distantly through the air. It's not really one of these viruses like measles that could linger in the air and travel to, you know, for the far corner of the room.
1: But if you were in the household with me and I coughed and we shared close quarters with lack of ventilation, but I mean, like, I'm on the subway, someone sitting eight people away has Ebola.
0: No.
1: Am I likely to get it?
0: No, you're not. You're not. You're absolutely not. In fact, there were even cases of people on an airplane and, you know, no subsequent transmission happened on an airplane. But for example, if someone's sick in the house and you're caring for that individual and you're touching that individual and you're touching things that that individual who's shedding virus has contaminated, or, you know, if you're really in close proximity and they're really sick and they cough in your face, yeah, you know, there's a pretty high probability that you would get this. But again, it's not that it's extraordinarily transmissible. That's not the case.
1: Is it that it's fatal?
0: Exactly. It's that it's a very severe disease that has a high fatality rate. And that's obviously what we're trying to avoid. But it's not the most transmissible infection by any means. But You know, we see it propagated because, A, you know, sadly, a lot of the hospitals where people are being cared at don't have the same infection prevention mechanisms in place, and healthcare workers get it. B, people are sick at home and family members caring for loved ones get it. And C, said with love and respect and no stigma, but there's different cultures and different practices, and burial practices in many of the impacted countries involve having family members touch the deceased. And that's also a known way that this virus can amplify and spread.
1: And what are some of the symptoms? Like, we got fever, we got chills, we got like diarrhea. What exactly does it do before it potentially, you know, kills you?
0: Yeah. So, I mean, you know, decades ago, we thought of this as one of those quote unquote hemorrhagic fevers where people would be bleeding out of their eyeballs and terrible things like that. But in reality, you know, people can have some hemorrhagic tendencies, but it's a lot of, you know, fever, nausea, vomiting, diarrhea, and you need fluids and electrolytes to maintain your normal function of your body. And with such profuse nausea, vomiting, diarrhea, that, you know, people's normal physiology can be so perturbed that they can succumb to their illness. And then it can impact many organs in the body, the heart, the lungs, the liver, the kidneys, and you get what's called multi-system organ failure, and people can succumb to that as well. But, you know, if you have good medical care and you have the appropriate fluids and hydration and electrolyte balance, the mortality rate can go down from, you know, reportedly, you know, 50 to 60%. It can go down to something like 5%, which is still high, but a hell of a lot better than a 50 to 60% mortality rate.
1: Well, I think that gives me some comfort for what I'm about to ask you next. If someone were to hop on a plane and spread it to North America, what would the response look like that would make us feel comforted? You're talking about better medical care, lowering fatality rate. But what else might happen if it showed up like in your city or my city?
0: Yeah, that's exactly the point. Like, again, no one wants to have this show up on their doorstep, but on the scenario that it did, and it has in the past, this isn't something that's going to cause a big outbreak in, you know, North America, for example, because we have the ability, we have the public health infrastructure and the medical infrastructure to identify it and to prevent further transmission. So, you know, we did that. We had this. There was a couple of cases in the United States, for example, in 2014, through that 2014-2016 outbreak. And, you know, people, including people who traveled on commercial airlines. So there were no, it was quelled very, very quickly. And, you know, people survived and they got good medical care and there was no amplification of the virus in a hospital system, and the public health system was activated and people who were close contacts of the case were monitored. So, like, we're not going to have a big outbreak. We could see an imported case, but we're not going to see an explosion of cases here.
1: Let's go in a little different direction for the last minute or two we have here, Isaac. As an infectious disease specialist, what kind of freaks you out the most? I always come to you like, oh, this is going to be a doomsday scenario, and you always comfort my worries. What is the doomsday scenario for you?
0: There's two. One is fast forward and one is slow motion. The fast forward one is a pandemic flu virus, like avian influenza or another virus similar to that, where we have very little immunity as a global population. There's a mutation in the virus, which makes it highly transmissible through the air, plus highly lethal. And it just rips through the planet, and you've got a high case fatality rate, and it just overwhelms healthcare systems.
1: And politically, maybe it's not the best response like we might have seen in a pandemic before. Okay, what's the other one?
0: So the other one is a slow-moving issue, but it's a tidal wave, and that's antimicrobial resistance, meaning the drugs that we have to treat many infections are less and less effective. And there are, I'm not exaggerating, millions, plural, of deaths related to this on the planet every year. And the problem is only getting worse, not better. We're not going to invent our way out of this. If it's an arms race between the bacteria mutating and us developing bigger and better antibiotics, the bacteria are winning every single time. We have to curb our use of using these very vital resources to appropriate use, not overuse. Only that will help.
1: So I shouldn't use antibiotics when I stub my toe, is what you're saying?
0: Correct. But you should use them appropriately if you have a real bacterial infection.
1: All right. Well, finally, thank you. You've given me something to worry about, Isaac. I appreciate you coming on the show.
0: My pleasure, David. Always happy to chat.
1: Dr. Isaac Bogosh is an infectious disease specialist and a professor of medicine at the University of Toronto. Up next, doom spending. It's when stress about the future makes you spend more right now. You'll learn why uncertainty messes with your money decisions and what to do about it.
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1: What if I told you there were online companies that know things about you and you've never met them? You've never bought anything from them and you've never downloaded their app. You wouldn't even recognize their name. Yet they have your name and your address and your phone number and a list of
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1: Do you ever catch yourself thinking, screw it, I don't know about my money in the future, so I might as well enjoy my cash now. And then you buy the trip, the gadget, or the wildly unnecessary pair of shoes. There's a name for that. It's called doom spending. And these purchases may be less about you having bad self-control and more about yourself trying to buy a little comfort, buy a little control and certainty when times are tough. Let's talk about doom spending here with marketing professor at SP Jane London School of Management in the UK, Dr. Jasmine Mawson. Jasmine, welcome to the show.
3: Hello. Thank you for having me, David.
1: This is such a fun topic. When we talk about doom spending, how is it different than just ordinary impulse buying?
3: I will tell you why. Doom spending is like came from doom scrolling. So you somehow you spend without thinking about the future. Because like right now, the future is uncertain, unstable. So you have a lot going on in the background. A lot of uncontrollable. So he said the consumer say like, okay, damn it. I will not think about the future. I will not save about the future. Why are you bothered? Because like the future seem unstable, uncertain, and I don't have a self-control over the future, what happened in the future. And we have a lot of uncertainty, economic instability, political instability. So the future, the consumer feels somehow anxious about the future, not happy, not satisfied. So in a way to somehow have degree of stability or like a control over the future, the consumer tend to spend on doom spending, like it's unstoppable impulse and act of buying product or experience, as you mentioned, or like a trip or bag, not necessarily a luxury item, by the way, but I'm engaging in the process of indulging myself right now.
1: What are some of the hallmarks of doom spending? Is it the scrolling on the internet? Is it having nothing in my bank account and not knowing where the next paycheck is going to come from? I only have $300, but I may as well just spend $300 on this because I know I don't have $300,000 to buy a house. Like, what exactly are the features of it?
3: By the way, you're going to try it. So somehow the feature of doom spending is that there is no hope in the future, and the future is somehow it's not certain. So why I care about the future? So if I save up some money, I will not be able to afford a house anyway in the future after 10 years from now, after 20 years from now. So I'm not saving any money for the future. I will enjoy my money right now. Not necessarily like I will be broke. Some people, by the way, having the debt issue or problem financial consequences because of the doom spending, but also it's not necessary to be like luxury product. Maybe like I will indulge myself with boba tea or with coffee or like with experience with a hotel, 2 days in a certain hotel. Let's go to the spa. I love to indulge myself without thinking about the future because like who cares? Right now we have high degree of instability in the employment. The employee might, for example, like have job insecurity, the AI, the insecurity in the political way, in the economic way. So I need to enjoy myself because the future is unstable. And the consumer psychologically feel like a sense of, I need to have a sense of control. Despite this self-control and the act of like a relief, like I need to indulge myself to enjoy this in one way or another. Despite this relief is temporary because like, after a while, you seem like you are right now, you have financial consequences. You have a problem. You have debt. You have interest and you have to pay back and cycle start to begin again.
1: Yeah.
3: And yeah, this is the problem of doom spending.
1: Like take inflation, for example. If I don't understand it or even if I do understand it, we know since COVID costs have risen so much. So I'm looking at my bank account. I've got X amount of dollars. Who knows what that'll be worth in 5 years? I may as well just spend it now. Like, is that kind of the logic?
3: Yes, 100%. Because like, there is no hope in the future. My hope in the future is very little. So right now I need to spend my money and enjoy the present because like, the future is uncertain, unstable. I might die tomorrow. So let me enjoy and spending and everything, not necessarily luxury item, in anything. Like give me like a relief or give me like a sense of control because I need to have a sense of control over my life. This, by the way, sound like if you heard anyone like from finance, try to hear the conversation, this seem like we are not rational. And by the way, the consumer are irrational. And the whole idea of consumerism based on the consumer are somehow they have needs and they are not rational. If they are rational, they will not spend money on a static item or like the bottle of water or something like that. So the consumer is irrational, and the marketing knows that quite well. They don't have the calculation or rational calculation. They need to indulge themselves to give them satisfaction, boost of their self-image, the ideal self-image. And also thanks to the buy now, pay later, and all of this lovely scheme that make it very easier for the consumer to buy, even if without interest, even if like with the, right, no, you don't have to pay anything right now. This also removes the fraction between like, I don't have the money, I need to wait for my salary. Right now, the money is available, and even without interest, without anything, you can have the product without paying a penny right now. So all of that reduce something called in psychology cognitive load, which means like the consumer does not have to think a lot or the consequences, or I don't have the money, so let me wait for the salary. If they wait, by the way, they might not consume the product, they might not buy the product. But the buy now, pay later make it easier for the consumer to do misspending.
1: I'm thinking about like Apple products. They're so expensive, but they offer like, you know, payment over time, and there's not that much interest. So I'm thinking, oh, I can afford a $3,000 MacBook. It's only $200 a month.
3: Exactly.
1: But let's get into the psychology, because a lot of people would attribute this to bad impulse control. But what you're saying is it's more about just feeling like a little bit of control in one's life than it is about giving into impulse.
3: Yes. By the way, it's like if you look at the phenomena from like the full picture of the phenomena, you can see that like there are a lot of uncontrollable behaviors that happen in the background. Economic situation, political situation, the AI, the instability, the inflation rate. So all of that gives the consumer a sense of we are panicking right now. It's unstable. It's uncertain. So in order to gain a sense of control, at least over myself, I have a self-control over myself, not over other factor. So I need to engage in spending to give myself the pleasure, the joy, the experience, the sense of enjoying the little thing. As I told you, it can be coffee. It can be like, let's have a nice bakery or a nice experience, not necessarily luxury, because some people confuse the doom spending with luxury item. So it's related to retail therapy by one way or another. But this one is uncontrollable. And this one is like, try to make the consumer feel good about themselves, a sense of accomplishment. So if I bought a nice car or a nice watch, and I'm not buying the house, I'm not saving for the house right now, I'm buying a certain watch or a certain bag, this will make me feel and reduce the gap between my ideal self-image and my current self-image. This will give me the sense of like, I made it, I accomplished something.
1: So I got all that, but if someone is hearing what you're saying and recognizing this pattern in themselves, what should they do? What should they try to understand about themselves so they don't just blow their money on the watch, the car, the bag, like you're saying?
3: Yes, they need to first pause about the decision. Like, even if it's easier to buy something or easier to acquire something, you need to have like a balance. Like, there is a fine line between enjoying myself and like being brokey, like in the future. So is this like a two extreme thing? So you need to have like indulge yourself, but in a way that you also plan for the future. Yes, spend some money on whatever you fancy. Like you want to have a luxury bag or even coffee or experience, enjoy yourself. But at the same time, you have to like dedicated percentage of your salary or your income, 20%, 30%, it's up to you, investing or like for the future. In order to be responsible, in order to be accountable as well, you cannot think without considering the financial consequences. Even if it's easy, even if I can afford it, if it's like without interest, even I can cover all of this from my salary. But what if like you are went broke next month?
1: Yeah.
3: So you always need to plan ahead.
1: Jasmine, thank you so much. I've enjoyed the chat.
3: Thank you so much. It's my pleasure. Thank you so much, David.
1: Up next, researchers track the brainwaves of young and older strangers who bonded, and the results were confusing. What is your brain doing when you really click with someone?
2: Got a thought that's too good to keep to yourself? 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That's 1-888-505-6644. The Last Show with David Cooper.
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1: How do different people from different generations build meaningful connections with each other? Well, a new study offers a pretty surprising look at this question by tracking brain activity as younger and older adults spent time getting to know one another. Over several weeks, researchers found that while participants across generations reported feeling close and less lonely, the patterns of their brain synchronization actually changed in unexpected ways. So let's look at the science behind social connection and your brain here with Rissa Moffitt, a researcher at the Social Brain Sciences Lab at ETH Zurich in Switzerland. Rissa, welcome to the show.
33: Hi, thank you.
1: So this motivation to study friendships between different generations and how that looks in their brains, What was it? Why investigate this in the first place?
33: It came from two different kinds of places. One is personal and one's more from the science background. But I'll start with the personal one. So I've lived in a lot of countries across the world. I've lived in Croatia and Finland and Germany and the Netherlands. And in every country, when I'm looking for new friends of my own age, there are these opportunities to sit beside older people in public, like on park benches. And the conversations that I've managed to strike up with my baby German or baby Finnish have always been really rewarding. And people think I'm weird for doing this. So I kind of started wondering what makes it so enjoyable for me, and why do the older people get something out of these moments where we have really slow, halting conversations in a foreign language? And I decided to look into it more with people who speak the same language, maybe come from the same community, but belong to different age groups and don't know each other yet. And the second kind of part, the scientific part, is that loneliness is like very prevalent, and it's something that the World Health Organization and communities all around the world are concerned about. And one of the ways that people are seeking to overcome loneliness is by bringing the most lonely people, so older adults and younger adults, together so that they can form social connections and help relieve some of the kind of symptoms and side effects of experiencing loneliness.
1: Well, some people might think you're weird for your park bench conversations, but I think that's absolutely perfect for this show. That's exactly the kind of study and motivation that I'm curious about. So when younger and older adults become closer over time, what does their brain activity look like?
33: Well, maybe we should start with what it means to have shared patterns of brain activity, and then I can tell you what it looks like over time. So the reason that we look at shared patterns of brain activity or interbrain synchrony is because we believe that predicting what comes from the person we're interacting with causes our brain to model some of what their brain might be doing. So if I think that you're confused right now, my brain is working double time about how to unconfuse you and in which ways you might be confused. And that like matching pattern between what I think you're thinking, what you think I'm thinking, can cause the patterns of activity to become more similar. And so when we bring in people and we want to see how similar their patterns of brain activity are, we assume that if we're making them cooperate, they have to predict more. So the people in my study had to make art together on one piece of paper. And to do that, they would have to cooperate. They'd have to predict what the other person was going to draw, how they could respond. And we would expect their brains to show more similar patterns of activity or more synchrony. And what we ended up seeing is that when older people and younger people do this together, the level of synchrony goes down week after week after week, because they might be getting more comfortable with each other and having to predict each other less.
1: That's kind of surprising to me, the idea that as people get to know each other better, the synchrony goes down.
33: Well, you see, if you bring in two people the same age and you let them get to know each other, the synchrony actually goes up, because they want to avoid getting bored and they have no risk, really. Like, they need to keep the situation entertaining, so they make it unpredictable. Whereas two people who have less in common and maybe some social stakes to meet, like not to make the interaction uncomfortable, they want to find a balance and make it more predictable.
1: Interesting. Okay.
33: Does that make any sense?
1: It does. It's just like unexpected, but I guess I don't really understand how brain synchrony works beyond what you've been telling me. So I shouldn't be surprised.
33: It was unexpected for us too. Based on everything that's been researched before, where they compare strangers who come in on one day, friends who come on another day, and romantic partners who come on another day, the research all says that synchrony goes up the closer you get to someone else. So there's more synchrony between the brains of romantic partners than friends, and more in the brains of friends than strangers. But nobody's really looked at how you get from being strangers to friends and how things can change in the brain activity that you might measure.
1: So this kind of like intergenerational, when it's an older person and a young person, how do you interpret that? How do you interpret that their brains are not synchronized like a romantic partner might be, or people of the same generation?
33: Yeah, so I think the kind of trend downwards starts from a high level of synchrony, which is like says to me that there's a lot of prediction going on. And that's probably because someone who's over the age of 70 doesn't sit beside someone between the age of 18 and 35 very often. And so they might not have a lot of ideas what to talk about, what they might want to draw on the paper, how they might interact in a way that's comfortable for them. And finding common ground so that they're on the same page when they start the activity is a little bit more challenging. And so when they come back in our study, they come back 6 weeks in a row and meet the same person every time. each week they have a little bit more common ground and they have a little bit more of a like a foothold where they can start the conversation and what kind of creative art they can make together. And so that like that building of common ground and co-creating together is making it so they have to predict each other less, and then we're seeing less synchrony.
1: Now, you mentioned loneliness at the beginning of the interview. Could findings like this help us, I don't know, improve programs designed to reduce loneliness amongst older adults? Like, how do you relate it to loneliness?
33: So we've also looked at the patterns of interbrain synchrony when people in the pair are more or less lonely. And we find that it doesn't really matter for intergenerational pairs if one person is lonely or if both people are lonely. If anyone in the pair is lonely, there's going to be a change in the level of synchrony when they're doing art on their own page. So when they're not interacting directly, but they're still sitting beside each other, we see something change. And this is possibly because people turn a little bit more inwards if they're feeling lonely. And so they're, like, there's this little breakdown of monitoring the other person. And so to me, that says that like in programs where you want to have people interact, but they also need a little moment to themselves, the moment to themselves is going to be quite different if people are lonely or if they're not, and that there should be extra effort put in to facilitate maybe feeling comfortable when working alone before coming back to doing something together.
1: A few moments ago, actually several minutes ago, you mentioned weird park bench conversations as inspiration for your study. What are some of the ones that you've had? I'm curious about that.
33: Oh my gosh, I have the best one. When I was in Finland, and I, like, obviously it's a hard language to learn, so I had a very limited vocabulary. I sat down beside an older lady in a shopping mall where there was like a bench in the middle. And I said, "Hi, I'm Marissa. I'm from Canada." And then we tried to grapple through a few sentences and she just pulled out a bag of donuts and offered me a donut. And that's when I learned the word donut. And I decided that old people in Finland are lovely. The best.
1: All right. Talk to an old person in Finland. Get a donut. Brain synchronization across generations. We've learned a lot today, Marissa. I appreciate you coming on the show.
33: Thank you. It was really fun.
1: Marissa Moffitt is a researcher at the Social Brain Sciences Lab at ETH Zurich in Switzerland. Coming up after the break, what if that medication that helps so many people feel like themselves also kills all romantic desire? Just ahead, why certain antidepressants can mess with your sex life, but also how you can fight back.
2: Don't let the conversation end here. 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Follow, tag, DM us, or just judge our posts. This is The Last Show with David Cooper.
1: Here's something that's been on my mind lately. Data security. I'm David Cooper, host of The Last Show, and do me a favor, type in your own name into a search site on the internet. I'll wait. Okay, I won't wait. But if you did, there it could be. Your home address, your age, your phone number, your relatives, all listed by name, free to anybody who looks it up. Maybe an ex you don't trust. Maybe a scammer. You never signed up for this, but data brokers scraped public records and social media, and now your personal life and private details could be on the internet for anyone to search like it's a public directory. 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
34: From the National Newsroom of the Canadian Press, I'm Karen Rebo. The Conservative premiers of Alberta and Ontario are set to share the stage in downtown Calgary today to talk energy. Danielle Smith and Doug Ford will discuss how to best get Canada's natural resources to market in a world of fluctuating politics and conflicts. Smith has placed energy at the center of her government's agenda, particularly the need to get more oil to the BC coast for shipping to markets in Asia. She has rejected using oil as leverage in the tariff war with the U.S., while Doug Ford has said he believes energy should be on the table. Both agree, however, that more oil needs to flow within Canada. Opposition leader Pierre Poilievre wants to see all tax on diesel sales eliminated until at least Canada Day. The Conservative leader pitched a proposal yesterday, pledging he would extend the full fuel excise tax cut until July 1st and remove the GST from the purchase of fuel.
35: Affordable fuel is one of the most important pillars to defeat poverty, enrich our middle class, and make our country self-reliant.
34: The Conservatives' plan would also expand refining capacity and help refineries process more Canadian crude. Authorities in the UK say five men are being held on terror charges after being arrested near a U.S. airbase that plays a key role in the war against Iran. It is unclear if the suspects have ties to Iran, though. More from ABC's Karen Hua.
3: The arrests come at a tense moment in the war. Iran this weekend claimed it captured a second U.S. underwater drone in the Strait of Hormuz. And the Iranian foreign minister said his country is ready for the war to resume, even if it comes to a doomsday war. President Trump says he expects more talks this week.
34: The U.S. and China have released lists of products worth about $30 billion each that will see tariff cuts. This deal is expected to boost bilateral trade. The announcement follows a meeting between Chinese President Xi Jinping and President Donald Trump in Washington. The U.S. had already reduced tariffs against China after Trump's tariffs reached as high as 145% last year. China's Commerce Ministry said the agreement will help strengthen trade cooperation. Foreign Affairs Minister Anita Anand is co-hosting a global meeting in Toronto today and tomorrow aimed at advancing work to return thousands of Ukrainian children abducted by Russian officials since Moscow's full-scale invasion in 2022. And there will be a second day of advance polling today in Quebec. Polling stations were open yesterday and they'll open again this morning to give voters the option of casting ballots until 8 p.m. Five parties are vying to win seats in the Quebec National Assembly. Election Day in Quebec is Monday, October 5th. This is the Canadian Press. In sports, a year after getting to the World Series, the Toronto Blue Jays wrapped up a disappointing season with a 5-1 win over Cincinnati. Fans may have also seen the last of pitcher Max Scherzer and slugging outfielder George Springer. Both got standing ovations. Springer is in the final season of a 6-year contract. Manager John Schneider says Springer deserved the moment he got.
4: I think the world of George Springer, player, person, and I thought the fans did an unbelievable job of recognizing him the way they did.
34: In NFL action, the Buffalo Bills remain perfect on the season, pulling off a 24-16 win over the Chargers, despite giving up 5 turnovers. San Francisco's also 3-0. The Minnesota Vikings beat Tampa Bay. Bucks quarterback Baker Mayfield, though, dislocated his thumb late in the fourth quarter. A Monday MRI, we'll see exactly what's wrong with it. And in golf, a turnaround performance has powered the Americans to an 11th straight President's Cup.

0: which are very complicated for people.
1: And sexual side effects are some of the most common ones, of course, depending on the medication. How common are we talking here? Is this something that doctors need to tell their patients about? Is this pretty rare? What do you see when you in this topic area?
0: So absolutely, doctors should be talking to their patients about it because research does give us different statistics, but we could kind of generalize and say maybe half of the folks who are on SSRIs wind up with some kind of sexual dysfunction.
1: And these can include lower desire, difficulty becoming aroused, delayed or no orgasm. That's just some of it. How would you paint the picture for me?
0: I would say that's a lot of it. Those sort of basic sexual dysfunctions and sexual concerns, which are pretty common in the population anyway. But then when an SSRI is added, it often exacerbates what might have been something mild can kind of amp up for them.
1: And some people might think, okay, well, these medications are helping me with a major issue I'm struggling with, depression, anxiety, mental health issues. Mm-hmm. So I just got to kind of live with these side effects. I got to take the good with the bad. That is the view some folks will take.
0: Right.
1: Do you recommend that view?
0: Not at all. So let me say, people are in a very difficult predicament when they have depression, because depression itself can bring on sexual side effects, like particularly low libido. So people sort of feel like they're damned if they do and they're damned if they don't. So now what? And oftentimes, because it's such a popular problem, doctors or mental health practitioners might just say, look, this is kind of how it is and there's not much you can do. And I would really encourage people to find a more creative thinker in their practitioner to help them sort out some options, because there really are things that could be helpful, but because people are so unique, you might have to try different things to find what is helpful for you.
1: And not all doctors, but some doctors maybe don't talk about this that much before prescribing these things. Are patients caught off guard often by these side effects? Maybe they were told about them quickly, but then when they're actually dealing with them at home, it's kind of like, I don't know, it's a rude awakening, I guess.
0: You know, I think that's really true, and it's a really good point. Not all doctors even have the time to have long conversations with their patients, but then they might be uncomfortable talking sex. And so, yes, they often can come as a surprise to folks when they start to have sexual challenges.
1: Now, I know this list won't be exhaustive and you got to talk to your like primary care physician or your psychiatrist or whatever, but What are some of the meds that are known to have side effect profiles?
0: So really, SSRIs in general have a real bad reputation for this, and some more than others. So like Paxil, it seems to have more sexual side effects than others like Prozac perhaps, but overall, SSRIs in general tend to be the major culprits here.
1: And there are some mental health meds for depression, anxiety that are not SSRIs.
0: Absolutely. And so oftentimes this would be the first thing to try is a different antidepressant. So there's a newer one on the scene, Avulity. Not many people have heard of it, but its sexual side effect profile is pretty good. Also Wellbutrin, also known as bupropion, that statistics show us, or research shows us, really no sexual side effects to speak of, but also medicines like Remeron and Rexulti. So there are things people can try that can be quite helpful.
1: And with any medication, of course, it's like you got to give the preface, talk to your doctor, of course. But okay, Let's get to the what to do. Assuming you're at home struggling with this, or you're at home and your partner is struggling with this kind of stuff, what can they do?
0: So really, I think first step is to talk to your doctor. Because there really are other options as well. Sometimes people have other medicines they're taking that also create sexual side effects. So now it's sort of a cumulative effect. And if they can't change their antidepressant, they might be able to change the other culprit. So for example, about 10% of women have a sexual side effect from hormonal contraceptives. So it might be that modifying the contraceptive, going for like an IUD instead, could change that bar enough that they can feel like a shift in the side effect in their libido. So that's just one example. So not just trying a different antidepressant, but also taking a look at all of the medicines you're on to see what might also be contributing. But then there are also medicines that for some people can be quite helpful in reducing sexual side effects. So sometimes adding a little Wellbutrin can help manage the side effects.

0: effect. Or there's a medication called Addy. It was in the news years ago, at least in the United States, called the little pink pill. And it was marketed for women, also known as flibanserin. But it can have, for a subset of people, including men, a benefit on things like libido or orgasm. And also Viagra can be helpful. So there's a lot of medication. If you have a creative provider, there's a lot of things to try that could be potentially helpful. So that's like the first step.
1: I want to be careful because my next thing I'm going to bring up that's related is a topic that's like fraught with misinformation, but testosterone levels, you know, there's a whole class of dudes out there who are trying to, like influencers who are trying to plug testosterone for people who don't need it. But there is people for which it is helpful.
0: Absolutely. And I love that you brought that up because there's so much misinformation about testosterone. But the fact of the matter is testosterone, if a man's level is on the low side, even low normal, it can have an impact on his mood, his energy level and things like that. So maximizing one's testosterone level as a man, optimizing.
1: And if you have low testosterone, getting tested for that and like addressing it, if that is the case for you.
0: Exactly. And frankly, if a guy has a lower testosterone level, it can impact the efficacy of his antidepressant. We have research showing that. So, and it's also the case that if a guy has a lower testosterone level, oftentimes the first line treatment is an SSRI, when in fact, if the testosterone level was optimized, the mood disorder would alleviate. That's actually, we've got research on this. So.
1: And you can get tested for this. This isn't just something you should just like read an article and say, oh, I need testosterone. Like there is a test. You can find out whether it's low.
0: Yeah. And I would say one easy way to have an idea, you can't determine this for yourself, but if you are waking without morning erections regularly, you might have, as a man, you know, that's an indicator that your testosterone level is low. And this is a whole other topic, but testosterone levels are going down for all age groups over the decades. So we're seeing decreases in these things. So just because you're in your 20s or 30s doesn't mean you shouldn't be at least aware. Now, we're not promoting adding testosterone if your level is normal at all. That's not what we're talking about. It will do nothing for you if you add testosterone and your level is normal. We're talking about low normal to low levels of testosterone here. And it can be helpful for women, too. So that's another issue. And here in the U.S., they just were promoting, there was a group of sexual medicine experts that were on Capitol Hill promoting testosterone for women. Yesterday or 2 days ago. So we're starting to get more research on that, too.
1: And the last secret is no secret at all. I feel like any interview I have with either a doctor or a nutritionist, whatever, like exercise helps a lot in this department.
0: It absolutely does. And also I would say, you know, for just some home remedies, check out the newer sort of sex toys that are out there, because technology has brought on, like, if you haven't looked at sex toys recently, you ain't seen nothing yet. So things like that can be helpful too.
1: When we come back from the break with Marianne Brandon, a clinical psychologist who specializes in sex therapy, we're going to have a little fun asking the question, why is it so hard to flirt with your long-term partner? Is flirting important? And if it is, some tips for it. 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
1: Flirting with a stranger when having a hot date can feel effortless, but flirting with the person who has seen you when you're sick, exhausted, and unloading the dishwasher, your long-term partner, that can sometimes feel terrifying or awkward. So why can flirting disappear in your long-term relationship? And what should you do to fight to keep it? Let's talk about that with Marianne Brandon, a clinical psychologist who specializes in sex therapy. And of course, a quick content warning for parents with children or sensitive listeners. We are going to be discussing sex and human sexuality, so listener discretion advised. Marianne, welcome back to the show.
2: Thank you so much, David. Great to be here.
1: This is such a tough one. I feel like I've had conversations with my long-term partner. Actually, I haven't because I don't want to embarrass her. What I'm saying is just for pretend purposes, where she's like, flirt with me a little. And I'm like, you know, we were just in bed coughing and blowing our noses. Sometimes it can be hard.
2: Yes, absolutely. It can be difficult, but it's really kind of a secret sauce to keeping a relationship and a sex life fun, is bringing flirting into it.
1: So how can we do that? And why does it feel so difficult? Actually, let's start with the second question. Why does it feel so difficult to flirt with someone we're in like a 10-year relationship with?
2: Right. Well, so one of the things about flirting is it makes people feel vulnerable. You're sort of putting yourself out there in a way that can feel awkward if it doesn't land well. And so it could be like threatening or feel scary to do it, to put ourselves out there that way. At the beginning of a relationship, it's not so frightening, and for a variety of reasons. One is we're just not that committed to the person. So if it doesn't land well, it's not the end of the world. And another reason is at the beginning of a relationship, that's often when passion is highest, and we're willing to do all kinds of things when passion is high. Like we can just, yeah.
1: I have a third one, and maybe you won't find this true for most people, most of your clients, but like in the beginning of a relationship, everything is frightening, you know, like everything about dating is freaky. And so like, why not just add one more thing to the scary list, flirting? I've got the courage enough to go on a date with you. I guess I'll have the courage to flirt with you.
2: I love that. I have to agree with you. That makes a lot of sense. Yeah.
1: So why does flirting with someone you've been with for years feel more vulnerable than flirting with a stranger? You'd think the opposite would be true.
2: Absolutely, you would. But because people think, well, I know them more. They, you know, I can trust their love for me and things like that. But the problem is, as a relationship ages, and lust kind of does diminish. And so putting yourself out there just becomes harder and harder to do. And that's just one basic point. But there are others as well. One is flirting takes energy. It takes like, you know, sort of a bit of fun, and you need a little just sort of an oomph to thinking to do it. And oftentimes people are exhausted by the time they get home. That's the last thing they're thinking about is now, how can I engage my partner in a fun way? So I think that just life exhaustion can play a role here too. And also, you know, when you're with a person for a long time, you start to have things like baggage in the relationship, like reasons you're angry or reasons you're frustrated. And so that stuff can sort of become front and center and make it harder to bring play. So there's a lot of reasons.
1: And I'm walking around in my bright yellow Crocs with my my cooking apron and my sweatpants, and I haven't showered in 3 days. Like, I'm not feeling that sexy all the time. But what can we do about it is the bottom line here.
2: So I would say this is a really important piece of the puzzle to have good sex in a long-term relationship. So don't minimize it or ignore it. And the first thing I would advise people to do is talk to AI about it. What are some good ways to flirt? Now, of course, you can talk to your partner, but flirting to be fun is often there's an element of surprise, right? And so finding the right flirt for you that's going to come across well, you need some creativity to think about it. And that's one of the great things AI has brought us, like ChatGPT or Claude.
1: You've raised my eyebrows here with this recommendation of using AI. I'm kind of baffled by it. I don't necessarily think it's a bad idea, but I'm just like, I don't feel comfortable flirting with AI. No way, Marianne. But
2: no. Okay.
1: Convince me.
2: So it's not flirting with AI. AI is a great flirt, but no, what you're going to do, what I would suggest, if you're comfortable, is saying, give me some ideas about ways to flirt, or my you know, brother wants some ideas about ways to flirt. If you don't want to put too much
1: a friend who
2: it.
1: Isn't me, who has a
2: exactly.
1: girlfriend who isn't my girlfriend, needs help. Is that like
2: exactly?
1: Okay.
2: Exactly. But, you know, AI can be so creative and help you sort it through, because what works for me isn't going to work for you or your partner. And so I would say, first of all, try that and then come up with what seems like the most reasonable approach and try it with your partner and see if it works. And if it doesn't work, you can try something else, a little experimentation. But if a couple things don't work, then I would say have a conversation. But the thing about a conversation is it does bring a certain seriousness to the matter. And so if there's a way to get there in a lighter way, that might be easier. But you know, then talking to your partner about the fact we need more fun in this relationship and how, or it feels like how, let me say that differently. Saying to your partner, it feels like, you know, we can make some improvements here, or let's experiment and see what might be fun for us sexually, and kind of like speak to it from a more general approach of, what do you think we need? What can I do? What can you do in a lighter way? Not like I'm trying to flirt with you and you're not responding and it's really frustrating. You want to say like, how can we like bring more fun? Doesn't that sound like a good idea? And work on it together.
1: Suppose you do that and then you try to flirt. Maybe it's a romantic dinner. Maybe it's in bed at night after work, whatever. And it doesn't immediately go well and your partner doesn't immediately reciprocate. That rejection, that's fear of it as well, is what's preventing people from trying. How do you deal with it? How do you deal with the fear of it?
2: Absolutely. So that rejection is very real and it can really hurt. So that's the thing. Sometimes people feel like in a long-term relationship, you know you're loved, you should be able to roll with sexual rejection easier, but it doesn't work that way because it like hits us at our core. So I think it's important to make sure your partner understands what can be hurtful and how they speak that can be hurtful. So if they're rolling their eyes or kind of making a joke and mocking you, you know, that really would be a time to say, I know that this is kind of silly, but at the same time, that hurts. And I'm trying to, you know, bring something fun for us. And so making sure they understand where they're hurting you, because it might not be obvious to them. And so they'll continue doing it.
1: I got a weird question. The fear of rejection when you're first starting to date someone is a form of excitement, mm-hmm. you know? But the fear mm-hmm. of rejection when you're with somebody for a very long time feels so hurtful.
2: It does.
1: Why is that? is my question.
2: Yeah, because I think that, you know, they know you better and you know that they know you better. So it does feel like it kind of like hits your soul. But once again, there's that element of when passion is high, we can roll with things better. And when passion isn't high, it everything hurts more.
1: Marianne, it was such a joy having you here. Marianne's the co-host of the Sex Doctors podcast, and she's a clinical psychologist who specializes in sex therapy. You might hear things like this. Psychiatry is a fake science. Antidepressants don't work. Doctors will lie to you. These kinds of claims spread online every day. But what does the actual evidence say? Next, a physician who fights medical misinformation will break all these down for us and tell you how to spot confident nonsense online before you believe it.
0: 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This is The Last Show with David Cooper.
1: What if I told you there were online companies that know things about you and you've never met them? You've never bought anything from them and you've never downloaded their app. You wouldn't even recognize their name. Yet they have your name and your address and your phone number and a list of who your relatives are. And not only are they selling it online, in some cases, this information is freely searchable. 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
0: We work hard to strike the right amount of intelligence and ignorance. The Last Show with David Cooper.
1: I have found psychiatry to be something that is helpful, but it has its critics, including people who argue, often online, that the field has made little meaningful progress and that the medications associated with it are a little more than pseudoscience. Those claims, though, they raise a bigger question. What does the evidence actually tell us about the treatments psychiatry has developed? Let's discuss this with Dr. Zach Mead. He's a physician who spends his leisure-free time not with his children, not with his wife, not scuba diving, but fighting disinformation online, probably. Zach, welcome to the show.
20: Thanks, David. Thanks for reminding my wife how I misuse my time.
1: Perfect. Okay. Over the years, there have been many critics of psychiatry, and while I'm sure there are one-off stories, where someone's engagement with that type of medicine hasn't gone well, people can take these stories or make up stories to make wild claims about its efficacy. What are some of the claims that you've heard that really rub you the wrong way?
20: Recently, some claims are founded in some fact, right? There's some truth to it. We've kind of talked about this before in other segments. But recently I saw this guy. I'm not very familiar with political pundits, but apparently he is. And he said these statements essentially that psychiatrists have contributed zero to the healthcare field. They have no measurable improved outcomes, and it's only their job is only making things worse for patients. And that literally could be nothing further from the truth.
1: It's very easy for someone with authority to say, this thing has never helped anyone. And it almost sounds like it's a fact. But like, actually, the way medicine and science works is you can prove facts, you can do studies, you can do trials, you can do reports, you can study whether medications and treatment methods work.
20: Yeah, and that's happened. So, you know, this guy, there is no foundation for fact about anything he said. Lithium, for example, a mood stabilizer, an antidepressant, a naturally occurring element we found literally saves lives. It's as simple as that.
1: Yes. I have known someone with severe depression and suicidal ideation who has gone on lithium and has said that it has helped, and they're around today and they're living like a happy, productive life where their symptoms are in remission, I guess is how you would say that. I mean, that's just anecdotal. That's just a friend of mine. But like, these drugs, under the supervision of a prescribing doctor who knows what they're doing, who has your best interest at heart, can work, and they're designed to work, and they've been tested to work.
20: Yeah, specifically just going on the lithium, the data shows it has decreased lethality in people with major depressive symptoms by 50%, David. 50% of people who would have died previously are now alive just because of that simple medication, and we have even better ones now.
1: You know, if someone told me that like spinach was going to make me happier every day and it was a lie, but I didn't suffer from depression and I ate spinach every day, the end result is I might just be a little bit more physically healthy. It's not like that worrisome. It's annoying.
20: Exactly.
1: When disinformation like this can actually lead to awful outcomes like suicide, do you get super annoyed and beside yourself and decide, hey, honey, I'm not going to spend time with you this evening. I need to make a video that prevents this.
20: Yeah, this advice and these comments will, I guarantee you, his video, because he has millions, for his reach, made at least one person come off their antipsychotic medication or their antidepressive medication. And that potentially could lead them to literally dying, David. And that's simply not okay.
1: So it's not just irresponsible, it's not just rude. How would you describe it, the feeling you get when you see videos like this?
20: It angers me, because if I were to say something like that, I have direct accountability and liability because I have a medical license. But I'm finding and discovering the way the laws and stuff work. People without medical license and people without credentials and such, they somehow it's legal for them to do this. Essentially, this guy's giving medical advice. He's not a physician, and it could kill someone. I mean, I think something has to change eventually.
1: The whole, like, that's just like my opinion, man, from The Big Lebowski. If you're not a licensed professional, you can offer it. But if you are a licensed professional, you have some responsibility to get it right. Otherwise, you can face, like, consequences.
20: Absolutely. I could lose my license. And if the decision and the thing I said was so negligent, which I would argue that this was, that any reasonable provider would have known it would have led to death or harm, I could be criminally liable for that.
1: What are some other topics where you hear anti-psychiatry or anti-psychiatric medication disinformation online you see are very popular? There are things like for attention deficit hyperactivity disorder. There's stuff for antipsychotic medications. What are some of the things you see? SSRIs?
20: Maybe one of the newest ones that's really bothering me is actually the misuse of medications and the mismarketing of some medications to treat ADHD and such, like specifically a medication called modafinil. It's being targeted now, these advertisements, because I keep watching them and engaging, so I'm getting more and more of them, as an energy drink. This is something to treat someone with like notable debilitating ADHD or sleep fatigue syndrome, narcolepsy. And they're taking it, putting it in an energy drink, and somehow they're getting some person with a medical license of some sort, maybe a nurse practitioner or a physician or someone, to prescribe it to people, and they just pay cash. And it's that also is lethal, but for the opposite reasons, right? We're not telling people not to take a medication. Now we're taking medications that are effective and mislabeling them as energy drinks.
1: Now, before the break, I was talking with another guest. It was about like sexual health and wellness and SSRIs or antidepressant medication and your effect on like sex drive. I don't want to necessarily talk about that, but there are those when they hear about antidepressant medication, they'll kind of shrug and say, oh, people don't need that. That's overprescribed. That stuff doesn't help. Do you see misinformation, disinformation out there about antidepressants as well?
20: Oh, absolutely. I mean, SSR, you get like all kinds of different realms of disinformation, from the toxic masculinity saying, you know, just suck it up, buttercup, you're going to be better, which ultimately leads to men killing themselves. Okay. And then you get this, oh, I'm scared of the side effects, right? And like the side effects are so much worse and my sexual health is so important. And you know what? It is. But not all SSRIs will have the same impact on you and your sexual performance and your sexual health. So you see everything that gets blown out of proportion. And I end every video, or I try to, with, don't even listen to me. I'm a physician, but I'm not your physician. Go talk to your doctor.
1: Now, psychiatry, is it a field that has made progress and helps people in ways that aren't necessarily visible to the public?
20: Well, the fact that a lot of these diseases are invisible, right? Like, you can be walking on the street and pass someone that's literally walking to go kill themselves because they have major depressive disorder. You wouldn't recognize that. I mean, who's the famous comedian that he was, you know what I'm, what's his name?
1: Robin Williams, maybe?
20: Robin Williams. Thank you.
1: Okay.
20: Sorry. Amazing guy. We loved him. Who in America would have suspected he would have killed himself? So I think the fact that we not only don't see those invisible injuries, that means we're also not seeing the invisible healing process that's occurring. And I don't think they get the credit they deserve from the public.
1: One other treatment, and I had a friend recently go on this, like ECT or electroconvulsive therapy. I think it gets likened to the like electroshock therapy of days past that we don't do anymore. What is it? Is there a lot of misinformation around that?
20: I haven't seen a lot of misinformation around that. That doesn't mean it doesn't exist. That's just not the algorithm I've caught on to yet. But I do ECT as an anesthesiologist because we have to put people, not every time, but oftentimes we're putting people under anesthesia to do the ECT. And there is really good data. So you're getting some sedation medications. We're inducing some sort of like sub-threshold seizure. And it sounds scary, but it's very safe. You're very well monitored. And there are wonderful outcome data suggesting that this, again, is saving your life. And it may prevent the need for a lifelong medication. It could be a permanent cure. Not for everyone, but it could be.
1: Well, if medical misinformation grinds your gears or you're just curious about it, you can find Zach's videos on TikTok and Instagram under Dr. Zach MD. Zach Mead is a physician. And Zach, I've enjoyed this chat. It's always fun having you on the program.
20: Thanks for having me, David.
1: Just ahead, could skipping deodorant actually make you more attractive? After the break, the strange truth about pheromone maxing and what really makes someone smell sexy.
0: 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It's the tastiest sounding domain on the internet. That's lastshow.pizza.
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0: That I never knew that feeling? It happens every few minutes here. This is The Last Show with David Cooper.
1: We have officially reached a strange new frontier in dating. Some people are being told to smell worse before a date. It's called pheromone maxing, and it's the idea that skipping the shower and letting your natural, odorful musk loose could help you attract someone. But is there any actual science behind this? Or are people just making dating smellier? Let's discuss it here with Bruce Wiley, a professor of health policy and management at the City University of New York. Bruce, welcome to the show.
10: Thanks for having me, David.
1: Do you get annoyed when people just say maxing to emphasize a new trend that applies maybe to young people? It seems like everything's maxing these days.
10: Well, yeah, maxing has been used to the max, so to speak, because so it's maxing. It seems like every week there's a new maxing thing out there. And if you just search for maxing, you'll find the latest trends.
1: You certainly will. Okay, yep. Pheromone maxing. Mm-hmm. I know that in the animal kingdom, pheromones are a huge deal. Like, they make or break mating. Is it true for people? Is the smell of our potential mate something that can kind of attract us in a meaningful way?
10: Yeah, they talk about pheromones with mice and insects, plants. So if you happen to be a mouse, then it's highly relevant. But the thing with humans is there hasn't been any science that has isolated or identified any type of pheromones in humans. So, if you look at the scientific literature, there isn't any evidence. But that hasn't stopped the belief among many humans that there is this thing called pheromones in humans.
1: I mean, anecdotally, I'm going to get a little gross here. Mm-hmm. I like my girlfriend's natural musk. I've observed in my own life, people have kind of a pleasant odor, and maybe it's somehow related to their body odor. It's not like a perfume, but it's not something that I would use to like, oh, I'm going to date X person X and not date person Y. Is there anything like that, that we kind of have slight preferences for the way people smell?
10: Oh, yeah, certainly. We have to keep in mind the difference between, you know, liking a smell. So, you know, someone smells like cinnamon and you're like, oh, great, that, you know, I like that. Or maybe that makes me hungry or what have you, versus pheromones. So pheromones are chemicals that, again, exist like with mice and insects, where they'll emit it and secrete it, and it'll actually have some type of specific biological effect on the person, or I shouldn't say person, on the mouse or the animal that actually receives it. So it is different from, you know, you smell something and maybe psychologically it reminds you of something, or you like that smell. That certainly exists. People have their preferences, but you're not actually stimulating particular chemical pathways in your body that kind of make you blindly lustful towards someone. That's what people are talking about when they're talking about like pheromone maxing, that like, oh my goodness, like I can't control myself. I, you know, there's some kind of musk and I don't understand why, but I like it.
1: I'm sort of conflating being attracted to a smell on like a kind of rational level to a chemical that triggers something in my brain, like it might for a mouse, is what you're saying.
10: Exactly. Yeah.
1: Interesting. Okay. Well, let's get to the trend. What are people saying who pheromone max? What is it exactly? If someone online was on TikTok spreading dubious information about pheromone maxing, what would they be saying?
10: So there's several things that are being pushed. One is to not shower before dates. And, you know, that's a typically before a date, the advice is to shower. But that's one of the things. So the suggestion is, oh, okay, if you're showering, then you're washing off these pheromones somehow, if they actually had exist or actually exist. And then you just go basically unshowered to a date. So that's one thing. Second is to step it up a level, maybe like wear a sweaty shirt. So you've been working out and these quote unquote so-called pheromones are in your shirt, and then you go to a date. That's the second thing that you might see going around. The third is to not wear deodorant or cologne or perfume or what have you, or anything to cover up these natural so-called pheromones. And a fourth thing that you might see going around is to drink your own urine.
1: Oh, goodness. Yes. We went from like a little bit gross, a little bit more gross, a little bit more gross, and then we jumped off the cliff with that one.
10: Yep, that's stepping up your game, or whatever you want to call it, but drinking your own urine. And the theory behind that is that somehow is supposed to help trigger more emission of pheromones.
1: Oh, goodness. Okay. So, I guess the question, I know the answer, does this sort of tell another person anything about us in a subtle way? And the answer is yes. It tells them you're nuts. But people believe that this will somehow cause them to emit an odor that will attract a mate. Do people brush their teeth after they drink? You know what? Never. I don't even want the answer to that question. But the question is, what does this tell other people about us?
10: Well, one is that so if you see someone pheromone maxing, then there's a good chance that they're actually following social media trends, because, you know, you wouldn't get in like a class lecture or some other place. So that's one thing. A second thing is that they're not checking up on the science of this. And a third thing is they're trying to hack dating, and they're trying to hack attraction. And so you see with many of these social media trends is the belief that, oh, there's some kind of shortcut, right? There's some kind of trick that they can use to bypass all that stuff, like, oh, well, maybe my personality, or maybe
1: want to hack dating, express interest in other people, like
10: exactly.
1: Have a pleasant demeanor, not be someone who drinks their own. Never mind. Yeah. The core things that attract you to other people, forget all those. You just have to not wear deodorant. Is this kind of what people are thinking?
10: Yeah. And the other thing is also, you're looking for a fit. You're looking for a match. And so one person may be attracted to someone else, but may not be attracted. You know, you're looking for a mutual attraction. So a big part of dating is just to see, you put yourself out there and say, okay, do we actually match? Do we fit anyway? It's not like you're competing for, you know, to attract that one mouse out there that everyone's trying to attract. So it also conflates how dating is actually supposed to occur.
1: Why do you think people are so struck by these trends? And why now? Why are they trying to, you know, hack the system rather than go through the traditional route of, like, I don't know, have a hobby, meet people at pickleball, go on a dating app?
10: Well, I think there's several reasons. One is we do have a larger sort of hack culture where there's an interest in hacking all kinds of things, you know, like there's biohacking, where maybe you can circumvent, you know, traditional stuff like eating well and eating healthily and that kind of stuff.
1: I do fiber maxing where I pound the Metamucil every day, but I'm just doing that because I'm 40 and I want to be regular. I don't call it maxing.
10: Yeah, and that's not like a hack, because that's more like, okay, you take a habit that's healthy and emphasizing it. So, you know, fiber maxing. So again, I want to emphasize not all the maxing trends are necessarily bad. Some of them are actually take a good thing and just emphasizing. So if you're fiber maxing, great. Just don't do it in excess right before a date, because you might find yourself going to the bathroom a lot. But yeah, other than that, that's fine. Fiber maxing is fine. But there are some of these other things where there is a belief that, oh, we can take a shortcut, or there's a trick, there's a hack. So that's part of it. A second thing is there is confusion about dating. Like, people can be competitive about it. That, okay, you know, the date, you know, the goal is to set your target and say, go for it. But it's more about matching. You're looking for the right match for yourself, and also the person that matches you, that feels that you're a fit, because you don't want someone thinking the rest of their lives, oh my goodness, I'm with this person, et cetera. You want someone excited about being with you. So it's a mutual fit. But I think a lot of people kind of view it as a competitive thing. And then the third thing is there's confusion about dating. People are not sure what to do. So they're trying all kinds of things, some right, some wrong.
1: Bruce, I've really enjoyed this chat. I am not going to not shower after speaking to you.
10: That's a good idea.
1: That's a wrap on our show. Thank you for tuning in. Give The Last Show a follow on social media. 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
26: This is disturbing, you know, especially coming just before the National Day of Truth and Reconciliation.
29: Display of hate, what we're learning about an apparent gathering on white nationalists on First Nations land. The election campaign is officially in full swing. The BC Conservatives will be making another policy announcement this morning. As Grace Key reports, it comes as the party laid out its first economic promise over the weekend.
30: We will commit to not raise taxes on my watch. Not as long as I am Premier of the province will we raise taxes.
31: With a $13.8 billion provincial deficit, the Conservatives are promising no new taxes, accusing the NDP of overtaxing.
30: They've raised business taxes. They've raised housing taxes and sales taxes. These taxes are punitive against our residents. They've raised taxes against people that are least able to afford it. That has occurred more than 40 times.
31: NDP leader David Eby saying British Columbians can expect health care cuts under a Conservative government.
32: The Conservative Party's been clear that health care and education will bear the brunt of the cuts that they're planning. And if there's no new revenue sources and they're going to be cutting the deficit, the answer is clear. It's coming out of healthcare.
31: Lauren Dirksen was at Surrey's Bridgeview Park for his first campaign appearance since he became interim leader of the BC Conservative Party. He was asked about his party's constitution prohibiting an interim leader from running in a leadership election.
30: I think the clarity that we're trying to offer on this subject is simply that there will be a resolution passed to make me leader the second I become premier, which I'm betting on it.
31: The Conservatives are promising affordability as their top priority. Grace Key, Global News.
29: NDP leader David Eby headed north to campaign at Prince Rupert. Eby opened a local campaign office in the North Coast Haida Gwaii riding on Sunday and gave a speech to volunteers and staff. He did not take any questions. Eby is hoping incumbent MLA Tamara Davidson will keep the riding.
0: She's been a champion not just of her communities here in the north, but also all British Columbians as our Minister of the Environment and Parks. And she's really led the way in ensuring that the voices of British Columbians are front and center in every decision we make. I don't know whether that's a product of being here in the Northwest or just who she is, but Tamara is a champion of the priorities of British Columbians. I'm so glad that she's on our team.
29: The party also announced more incumbent cabinet ministers running for re-election this weekend, among them Sheila Malcolmson, Lisa Baer, and Jennifer Whiteside. On Vancouver Island, the BC Greens will hold a press conference later this morning in Saanich. Leader Emily Lowen is set to unveil the party's child care policy while announcing its candidate for Victoria Beacon Hill. The Greens have announced 9 candidates so far. The only incumbent running for re-election is Jeremy Vallerot in West Vancouver Sea to Sky, as Rob Botterill is retiring. The BC NDP is being criticized over a Buy BC campaign.

0: reserve land Sunday morning. The 20 to 30 people were masked and wearing black clothing and hats, some of them carrying flags. A logo at the scene appears to match those who identify with Second Sons Canada, a white nationalist group, but that has not been confirmed. Casimir says the group left after being confronted by security. The incident happening ahead of Truth and Reconciliation Day this Wednesday.
1: The presence of individuals, you know, associated with hate, intimidation, and extremist ideology, you know, on or near our ancestral lands is deeply concerning to our community and to our leadership. And for us, we take zero tolerance to hate, violence, or any activity that threatens the safety and well-being of our people.
2: I mean, it's very clear that these people were trying to intimidate, were trying to make people feel fearful. I take some comfort in the fact that they felt they had to wear masks and hide their identity, that they know that the retribution would be severe and instant if they showed who they were.
3: Particularly on a Sunday.
0: In a social media post, BC Conservative interim leader Lauren Dirksen called the gathering hateful and meant to intimidate. It has no place in British Columbia, and BC Conservatives condemn it completely. No one would expect an afternoon beach outing to include gunfire, but that's exactly what happened on Vancouver's west side this weekend. The VPD were alerted by callers just before 5 p.m. Saturday about shots fired into a parked vehicle with someone inside by two masked men. Police say the vehicle targeted and the one with the suspects sped away. Witnesses were able to catch the license plate of the shooter's SUV. It was found a short time later in East Vancouver near Fraser Street and 49th Avenue, leading to one arrest.
4: Because of that, we were able to take one suspect into study. One suspect into custody, and he was then taken to jail. The other suspect, shooting suspect, is still outstanding at this time. We have yet to identify if there is one a victim or multiple victims, and no one has come forward yet at this time. So, right now, we're still trying to piece together the puzzle.
0: Vancouver police are still investigating a motive, but say the shooting clearly wasn't random. A powerful nor'easter is continuing to batter the U.S. Northeast, bringing another round of flooding, strong winds, and dangerous surf. Low-lying areas in New Jersey and New York City have been flooded, while tens of thousands of homes remain without power across New England. At least one death has been linked to the storm. A New York City Housing Authority worker died Saturday when a tree fell. The slow-moving storm is also disrupting travel, with flights delayed or canceled in Boston and New York.
5: Wow.
0: All right. Yeah, extreme weather on the East Coast, Mark.
6: Yeah, I'll look at that a little later. Good morning, Jason.
0: Good morning.
6: Just a quick look at, meanwhile, over off Hawaii. It's not, didn't make a direct hit on Hawaii, but it's Hurricane Nolo, and it's a monster, and it's headed more this way, and then it'll curve a bit to the north. But it has impacted parts of the Hawaiian Islands, of course, with especially heavy rain. It's windy in Honolulu, about 60K gusts, and it's a Category 4. So I'll just start with that. And again, Jason mentioned northeastern part of the U.S. and back to the south coast of B.C. All is quiet this morning. There is a lot of cloud, few stars out, I would say. 9 degrees is the temperature, but today we'll have a few breaks in the clouds. Mostly cloudy is the plan, but you see those little breaks even into the afternoon. Pleasant day, but it's late afternoon, especially tonight. Rain, and that rain right there, there's tomorrow. It'll be around possibly heavy overnight and tomorrow morning, and then by tomorrow afternoon, it'll be moving away, and we'll have a little sun later tomorrow as this large weather system rolls in. Heavy rainfall warnings on the west side of Vancouver Island, and wind will be a factor too. So it's a fall storm. Our computer models differ quite a bit in amount of rain expected. This is our in-house computer model, and you can see a lot less southern sections, but certainly a soaking. This is another model we use, Canadian model, the GEM it's called, and it's showing a lot more rain. So we know we're going to get quite wet. How much rain we get is a question, and I'll work on that through the morning. Rain tonight and tomorrow morning, clearing a bit tomorrow afternoon, and I like the looks of Wednesday, mostly sunny, even Thursday, Friday, a few breaks in the clouds. Back in 10. Jason?
0: Thank you, Mark.
6: All right.
0: In Prince George this weekend, the fastest dogs were the top dogs. The local kennel club hosted a three-day event featuring dogs racing 100 meters in pursuit of a mechanical lure. Official competitors are run to try to earn points towards sprinter titles.

0: while fun runs are also being held, allowing any dog to test their speed, regardless of breed or registration. Let's hope the event will return in the future after this weekend's inaugural event in PG. All right, look like fun. 509, let's check in with Yvonne now, who's taking care of traffic. Good morning.
1: Good morning. Thanks so much, Jason. Good morning, everyone. Happy Monday. We are seeing a nice dry one out there this morning. It is looking good. We'll take a look at the Stellawasen Bridge, and things are moving very smoothly along that area. Same goes for the Portman Bridge. If you're making your way from Surrey, leading in towards Coquitlam this morning, traffic will start to build through that stretch there. Here's what it looks like at Coquitlam at Highway 1, just at Burnett West, and another shot of what it looks like. I wanted to take a look into Poco. Sometimes it does bunch up through this area. That's just leading in towards Shaughnessy. And just a reminder, we do have a closure, and this is in Richmond if you're heading along the Dinsmore Bridge. This is just an overnight closure. Should open once again at 6 a.m. The alternate routes right now this morning are Murray and Sea Island Bridge, but that's through Richmond along the Dinsmore Bridge. All right, that's a look at your OK Tire traffic. Jason?
0: Thanks, Yvonne. And still to come on Global News Morning, honoring the memory of Maple Battaglia.
2: Violence has no age limit, right?
0: Our family is still pushing for systemic change 15 years after her murder.
3: Hi, I'm Kareem Alam, mayoral candidate with the Vancouver Liberals, and I approve this message. Ken Sim doesn't deserve another 4 years. He's raised property taxes by 26%, more than any other mayor, and nobody knows where the money has gone. There's no question that Ken Sim has to go. The best way to beat Ken Sim and restore financial accountability is a vote for me, Kareem Alam, and the Vancouver Liberal team on October 17th. Because together, we can.
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7: Happy Monday, starting the commute with minimal delays on the major routes. In Richmond, there is ongoing construction that has the Dinsmore Bridge closed to and from YVR. Should wrap up about 6 a.m. You can try the number 2 road bridge as an alternate route. And in New Westminster, Front Street is closed. 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In the CKNW Traffic Center, I'm Dawn Powers.
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0: Hang Seng is up, Shanghai is down. Commodities now, gold is down, crude oil is on the rise. Canadian dollar is down to start off the week, pound and euro are up. There is growing outrage this morning following a decision that granted unescorted temporary absences from prison for a child killer. Aaron MacArthur reports, and a warning, the story includes disturbing details.
12: Everyone always says, it can never happen to you. Well, it did happen to me.
13: Jody Aspin, remembering her daughter, Heather, who was sexually assaulted and murdered in Cloverdale. In 2000, her killer Shane Ertmo, has served 25 years for the crime, and according to a Parole Board of Canada decision, he was being granted an unescorted temporary absence from prison to attend a cooking class, a decision that has left the family reeling.
12: I'm afraid for the children. I know what my daughter went through because of Ertmo, and I know he will do it again to another little girl.
13: The idea of a convicted child killer being allowed out into the community in any capacity has raised red flags. Politicians, including Brad West from Port Coquitlam, say there needs to be more public oversight of the parole board.
10: Ultimately, elected officials need to step in, change laws, and don't allow the parole board this level of discretion, because clearly they're making decisions that are just completely illogical.
13: Ertmo isn't the only convicted child killer to be granted an unescorted temporary absence from William Head Penitentiary this month. According to reporting in the Windsor Star, Douglas Lambier, who killed his girlfriend's 9-year-old grandson in 2005, was also released into a community facility. Rebecca Darnell is a lawyer and family friend of Heather's mother. She is now pushing for changes to Canada's federal justice system.
14: We need to have a separate legislation, a separate stream for people that take the lives of others, especially children, for sexual gratification. And that should include provisions where they are incarcerated on an ongoing basis for life.
13: At Ertmo's hearing, his own case management team opposed the temporary absence. The parole board hearing that despite taking anti-arousal medication, the pedophile continues to fantasize about underage girls. Heather's family was told late last week that the temporary absence scheduled to begin on September 28th has been postponed. No reasons were given. Aaron MacArthur, Global News.
0: Today is a heartbreaking anniversary for the family of Maple Battaglia, who was murdered in Surrey.
15: 15 years have gone by, but there's not a day that goes by that we don't think about her and think about what happened to her in the tragic incident involving her and this entire community.
0: On September 28th, 2011, Maple was leaving a late-night study session at the SFU Surrey campus. The 19-year-old was shot and stabbed by her ex-boyfriend, Gurjinder Dhaliwal. The family says they've also received messages from survivors touched by Maple's story. Her niece, Poonam, was just 12 years old when Maple was killed and remembers the abuse that was hiding in plain sight.
15: She would constantly have to go step somewhere else just to talk on the phone. And you could tell that she was visibly upset. Like, she was always constantly trying to put on a mask.
16: Although we couldn't save her, that she's potentially saved the lives of other women out there that, you know, stepped up and got the help that they needed, reported the crimes happening against them, found the courage to leave. And that gives us some solace in knowing that.
0: A bench dedicated to Maple's memory now sits in Holland Park. Two bursaries have also been set up, helping dozens of SFU Health Sciences and Emily Carr students pursue their dreams. Battaglia's killer is serving a life sentence for a second-degree murder. Just ahead, a homecoming more than half a century in the making. The significance of a ceremony to mark the opening of a new village on Vancouver Island.
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7: Everyone through Surrey, there's ongoing SkyTrain construction where eastbound Fraser Highway is closed between 140th and 96th, and then there's reduced lanes both ways from the closure stretching through to Langley till 200th. Crews are doing overnight roadwork that has the Dinsmore Bridge closed to and from YVR. You can try the number 2 road bridge instead. And in Vancouver, it's quite dark on Highway 1 because the overhead lights are out between the Cassiar Tunnel and the Iron Workers, and then on the McGill Street ramps. Make sure your head and tail lights are on. 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In the CKNW Traffic Center, I'm Dawn Powers.
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0: Live shot of Stewart Park, Kelowna, and little Bruno Mars will be in Vancouver in less than a month, Mark.
27: Oh, excellent.
0: Yeah.
27: I didn't realize that.
0: I think he's got five shows or something.
27: Really?
0: Yeah.
27: Oh, God, the things I learn on this show. That's good stuff. Jason, good morning. Lionsgate Bridge. It's about 9, 10 degrees, a bit cool in spots. Here's the plan. Now, as we go through the day, quite a bit of cloud cover, a few breaks ahead of the incoming system. That's going to drop rain on us maybe a little late this afternoon. More likely rain tonight and into right here tomorrow morning. But by late morning in the afternoon, the front will be moving through and we will have a little clearing tomorrow afternoon. It'll be gusty. That wind will pick up later tonight through tomorrow morning. You'll notice that. And up and down the coast, similar. In the interior, we're getting a few showers, but the radar is picking up the odd little shower in parts of the south coast now, but the main rain is still back here. So again, that's scheduled for Metro Vancouver tonight, certainly during the day on Vancouver Island, very wet. So here's 8:30. This is all rain. I'll just step right out of the way, and you can see some breaks in the lower mainland. Thicker cloud this afternoon. Watch that large area of rain move in. You get to the yellows and oranges. That's in the forecast model. Heavy rain. There is a rainfall warning for about 100 millimeters with this storm on West Vancouver Island. And quite a bit of rain in other parts of the south coast, too. Near the mountains, Metro Vancouver, the most rain, and could easily reach 40 to 50 millimeters or more. So we'll really watch that. There's tomorrow morning, and quickly, it'll move through. So after some morning rain tomorrow, mix of sun and cloud in the afternoon right there, and gusty winds in the morning too. Wednesday, mostly sunny. Thursday right now is a little uncertain. I'll go partly sunny and mostly cloudy for Friday. The long range into the weekend, 21 or so, and a beauty coming up. I know it's a ways away, but it looks just fine. Jason, there you are.
0: Outstanding, Mark. Thank you.
27: All right.
0: On Vancouver Island, an achievement six decades in the making is being celebrated. The Cloetsis First Nations home village had long been on Turnor Island, but in the 1960s, they were forced out, scattering families and community members. That finally changed 8 years ago, and now they've opened up a brand new village. Dara Zargar reports.
28: A traditional blessing ceremony is welcoming members to their new home for the first time. Since 2018, the nation has been developing Nunaguas, a 640-hectare property south of Campbell River. 10 homes have been built so far. Another 5 will be finished by the end of the year.
1: Our community has been hearing about our intentions to do this for a number of years, but to be able to bring people here together and actually see the houses and the infrastructure is really creating a level of hope.
2: This was a thriving village that had hundreds of people living here 50 short years ago, and now it's desolate.
28: However, in the late 60s, the Tlaiwates First Nation's home was rooted somewhere further north on Turner Island in a village called Kalaguis. Members say the federal government pushed them out, closing their only local school and permanently canceling visits from the regional hospital ship.
1: And so our people, to maintain a quality of life, had to move away to other communities or else their children would have been forced to go to residential school.
28: Around 500 people were dispersed across the coast of British Columbia, moving as far south as San Francisco. Some members standing at this ceremony vividly remember the past.
3: We ate barnacles off the rocks. My uncle used to do that, and he used to always teach us how to cook it. It's always nice to go back, to go visit the old site, even though it's just trees there now.
28: The nation is looking to build 100 more homes and create their own revenue sources through aquaculture and forestry management.
1: If we had to wait for the federal government with all the needs and processes in place, it would take us 25 years to build the houses we're going to build in the next five.
28: The first members will move in on October 1st. Daria Zargar, Global News.
0: 525. Let's bring in Yvonne now. Look at the morning commute. It's still very early on, but the traffic's flowing.
4: Yeah, it's looking great so far. If you're heading out the front door this morning, we're not seeing any trouble spots, no delays. It's smooth sailing. When we take a look at the Portman Bridge, this is from Surrey, making your way in towards Coquitlam this morning. A quick check on what it looks like at the Stellawassen Bridge, making your way into New West, just making your way up the hill, also looking good. I wanted to check in just on the Massey Tunnel. That looks great as well in both directions. A quick shot of what it looks like at Coquitlam, just at Brunette on Highway 1. And at Poco, this is just along the Mario Hill bypass. Sometimes it does start to bunch up just at the lights here. And a reminder, we do still have an overnight closure. This should ease off just before 6 a.m. I'll keep an eye on that. But it's the Dinsmore Bridge in Richmond, rather, that we're still seeing some overnight closures through that spot. That's a look at your OK Tire traffic. Jason?
0: Thanks, Iman. And stay with us. Today's top stories are coming up next with Sonia. The provincial election campaign trail enters its second week. What to expect from party leaders today? And what was announced over the weekend? Details on that and more when we come back.
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7: News is still problem-free on the roads, and there is minimal delays on the major routes. On the Vancouver-Burnaby border, ongoing roadwork is boundary F&S with reduced lanes for north and southbound. There's a closure of Broadway between Cambie and Alberta. You try 8th, 10th, or 12th Avenue's alternate routes, and then reduced lanes on Broadway from the closure stretching west of Arbutus. 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In the CKNW traffic center, I'm Dawn Powers.
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16: Global News at 5:30. Good morning. I'm John Strait. Vancouver police still searching for a second suspect after a shooting at Spanish Banks on Saturday afternoon.
17: Callers reported that they saw two masked men pull up next to a parked occupied vehicle and open fire into that vehicle.
18: Constable Darren Wong says the drivers of both vehicles sped away. Witnesses managed to catch the license plate of the shooter's SUV and call it in. It was found in East Vancouver near Fraser Street and 49th Avenue, along with one suspect. The car sprayed with bullets was also found in East Vancouver, but no victim has turned up.
17: We have yet to identify if there is one, a victim or multiple victims, and no one has come forward yet at this time.
18: Beachgoers stunned by the brazen violence.
19: Late afternoon with the sun shining, you've got increased risk to innocent people.
29: And they were two masked men. It's just very, very scary.
18: Vancouver police are still investigating a motive, but say the shooting clearly wasn't random. Jordan Armstrong, Global News.
16: Calls are growing for reform to Canada's parole system following a decision to allow convicted child killer Shane Ertmode to leave prison unescorted. Global's Aaron MacArthur reports.
30: Ertmode was granted a temporary absence to attend a cooking program after serving 25 years for the sexual assault and murder of Heather Aspin. His own case management team opposed the release. The parole board heard that despite taking anti-arousal medication, Ertmode continues to fantasize about underage girls. Lawyer Rebecca Darnell is a family friend of Heather Aspin's mother. She says the case raises questions about how these release decisions are made and whether the current system needs reform.
31: We need to have a separate legislation, a separate stream for people that take the lives of others, especially children, for sexual gratification. And that should include provisions where they are incarcerated on an ongoing basis for life.
30: Heather's family told last week that the temporary absence has been postponed. No reasons were given. Aaron MacArthur, Global News.
16: Investigators near Montreal trying to figure out why a helicopter crashed, killing three members of a family and the pilot.
32: I've been heartbroken since I heard it.
33: Judy Frost was a colleague of Suzanne Jutras, the 50-year-old woman who was flying the aircraft when it crashed.
32: Wonderful, wonderful lady. Very professional, loved flying.
33: According to police, the helicopter plummeted to the ground around 2:30 p.m. on Saturday. The Transportation Safety Board has dispatched two investigators. Frost says Jutras owned her own helicopter, had about 500 hours of experience. She had flown with her three times, including just last week. Jutras would take people for helicopter tours as an attraction at a local festival.
32: It can't be pilot error. I would never believe that in my life, that it was pilot error. Never.
33: In a Facebook post Sunday morning, a woman named Océane Perrault said her mother Chantal Raymond, her brother Lucas Perrault, and her husband Gabriel Jasmin all died in the crash. She wrote that the flight was supposed to be a celebration of her mother's birthday. Gabriel Jasmin was a radio host in Sherbrooke, his co-host writing on Facebook that he was a friend and precious colleague who put pleasure in every moment they spent together. Dan Spector, Global News, Saint-Brigide d'Iberville, Quebec.
16: An airbase at the center of a UK terror probe had been used by the US Air Force during the Iran war.
0: British police arrested five men on Sunday on suspicion of preparing an act of terrorism and explosives offences outside RAF Fairford, a military base in Western England that's operated by the US Air Force. Three suspicious vehicles are being searched and counter-terror officers are leading the investigation. Fairford, about 100 miles west of London, is one of several bases in Britain that are used by the US Air Force under an agreement dating from the 1950s. American B-1 and B-52 bombers took off from Fairford for operations during the Iran conflict. I'm Charles de Ledesma.
16: And an old Marvel movie topped the North American weekend box office.
1: Tony, this is a second chance.
2: Avengers Endgame Encore topped the weekend box office, drawing in $26 million. It's a re-release of the 2019 film with 8 minutes of added footage, and it all comes with just a few months to go before Avengers Doomsday, set for a December release.
3: There's an emergency here.
2: Second place went to Resident Evil, which made $23 million.
4: This region here is the heart of the beast.
2: And rounding out the top three was the Brad Pitt film Heart of the Beast with $20 million. Mike Dubosky, ABC News.
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7: We're going through the valley. There's ongoing road work on Highway 1 between Mount Lehman and Abbotsford and 232 in Langley, affecting traffic both ways. And SkyTrain construction has reduced lanes both ways on Fraser Highway from 200th in Langley. Then it stretches through to Surrey until there's an eastbound closure between 96 and 140th. It's looking good for traffic on the major routes, waiting on counterflow to be put in at the Massey Tunnel. There's minimal delays leaving Delta at the Alex Fraser, and it's looking good leaving Surrey at the Stalwassum and Portman Bridges. 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In the CKNW Traffic Center, I'm Dawn Powers.
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8: Oh, good morning. Welcome to Monday. Mark Madriga here in the Global SkyTracker Weather Center. A few breaks in the clouds during the day today. Quite a bit of cloud, though, overall. We may pick up a few showers late afternoon, but it's more likely tonight we'll have the rain really kick in with this incoming weather system. Highs today 16, overnight lows tonight near 12, a high tomorrow also about 16. Now, after some morning rain, we'll have a mix of sun and cloud tomorrow afternoon and mainly sunny for Wednesday.
16: Thank you, Mark. Outside CKNW in downtown Vancouver, 15 degrees and cloudy. Now the business news. Dow futures down 262. Canadian dollar trading lower, 70.53 cents U.S. Oil trading higher, $95 U.S. a barrel. Global News Time, 536. I'm John Strait.
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5: Good morning, everyone. It is Monday. Here we are all together, beginning of another week. It is September the 28th. I'm Simi Sarah. Thank you so much for being here this morning. Let's say good morning to John Strait from the Global Newsroom. Good morning, John.
16: Good morning, Simi. How are you?
5: I am very chipper. I got full 7 hours of sleep. I feel great.
16: Yeah. It's important to get that seven isn't it?
5: I was really tired. I think that helped. I did so much working outside over the weekend. And I think, I believe working outside when the weather is so beautiful like that, that is the cure to everything that ails you.
16: It's a good mix, isn't it? A bit really of sun, a bit of work. It'll tire you out.
5: It was beautiful. All that fresh air. Yep. I slept like a baby. And then I heard the forecast for tomorrow. So I thought it's a good thing I worked outside on the weekend.
16: Yeah, one more kind of nice day today, mainly cloudy with the high of 15. And then, like you said, it all changes tomorrow. There's a big yellow rainfall warning on the Environment Canada page right now. Heavy rain expected tomorrow. Actually, it starts tonight. Tonight into tomorrow afternoon, a robust frontal system, they're calling it. Yeah, from the north coast, bringing heavy rain, 50 to 70 millimeters expected. Remember that type of rain? Yeah, we haven't had that in a while, right? Wind as well.
5: Okay. I would remind people here right now, go check your your drains because the leaves have been falling for a couple, you know, quite a while now, a couple weeks. And I did that on the weekend where I went and cleaned off all the leaves off the curb and everything and made sure the water can run. That's going to be important because it's the time of year when we get problems from that.
3: Yeah, and that's exactly what they're saying. Lots of water pooling will be going on, especially in low-lying areas where those drains won't be cleared right. And yeah, so that'll be tomorrow. As for the rest of the week, let's check that out. What is Tuesday, Wednesday looks sunny. Back to, can you believe it? Back to sun on Wednesday.
5: High I'm almost 17. Skeptical of the weather forecast by hearing that.
3: Well, they predicted a sunny weekend.
5: True.
3: And they were right, weren't they?
5: True.
3: Right? It was
5: true.
3: A beautiful weekend. So not bad Environment Canada. Good job. Keep it up. Thursday, a mix of sun and cloud, high of 18, cloudy on Friday. So looks like one day of like super heavy rain and then kind of a nice week after that.
5: All right, we'll see what happens. In the meantime, enjoy today, brace yourself for tomorrow, and prepare your yard accordingly for that. It's going to be messy. Let's talk about some of the news from the weekend. And, you know, I saw people mentioning this on social media, but I couldn't find out exactly what had happened. But now we're getting a better idea of what the heck was going on in Kamloops over the weekend.
3: Yeah, this is in Kamloops on Tecumloops, Tsewepmuk First Nations property there. 20 to 30 people, all with white masks, wearing black clothing and hats, carrying flags. A white nationalist gathering of some sort. The flags appear to match the Second Sons Canada group. That's a white nationalist group in Canada that has not been confirmed yet by police. They finally left when security and then RCMP were called. Now, Chief Roseanne Casimir adds their presence might be timed ahead of Truth and Reconciliation Day, which is on Wednesday.
9: The presence of individuals, you know, associated with hate, intimidation, and extremist ideology, you know, on or near our ancestral lands is deeply concerning to our community and to our leadership. And for us, we take zero tolerance to hate, violence, or any activity that threatens the safety and well-being of our people.
3: Now, a quick response to this from political leaders. BC NDP leader David Eby was asked about this yesterday when speaking on the campaign trail.
10: I mean, it's very clear that these people were trying to intimidate, were trying to make people feel fearful. I take some comfort in the fact that they felt they had to wear masks and hide their identity, that they know that the retribution would be severe and instant if they showed who they were.
3: BC Conservative leader Simi Lauren Dirksen also condemning the gathering. He said in a statement, the incident was hateful and meant to intimidate, adding such behavior has no place in BC. Center BC's Eleanor Sturco saying hate and discrimination of any kind are unwelcome in British Columbia.
5: The pictures of this were scary.
3: They are scary, yeah. Yeah, it's something you see in the States all the time, right?
5: With
3: the the rental vans showing up and then these guys walking out, usually all black, and usually their faces are covered, right? They don't want people to know who they are.
5: Chickens.
3: And,
5: just chickens, like just cowardly to do that the way they did it. And so hopefully this kind of pressure is not what they want, or maybe it is. I don't know. But we're going to be hearing, I think, unfortunately, a lot more about that. Let's talk as well about the diesel price situation. I understand there are some calls for some relief.
3: There are, yeah. I don't know if you saw that protest on Friday, by the way, by diesel truck drivers. Yeah, we talked about it here. That was an absolutely massive protest. I got kind of caught up in that driving home. And there were trucks basically from the Portman all the way to downtown Vancouver in that right lane. And then they had to go back again. Very noticeable protest if you were driving that day. Some good news today, though. I just checked diesel prices down to kind of $2.63, $2.70 at many pumps, according to Cheap Gas Vancouver. We're in the 280s last week. Here's some more from those dump drivers last week.
11: The diesel price going up to like $3 right now. So all the families struggling, we work like free right now.
12: And we can't run our trucks anymore.
11: Every month, 10 to 12,000 per month diesel cost. No dollar go home.
3: Yeah, so yesterday, Conservative leader Pierre Poilievre saying he wants to eliminate all tax on diesel sales until at least Canada Day.
13: Affordable fuel is one of the most important pillars to defeat poverty, enrich our middle class, and make our country self-sufficient. reliant.
3: He's pitching this to the Carney government, saying remove the GST from fuel and extend the excise tax cut until July 1st. Right now, it's set to expire in January. Now, here in BC, the tax on clear diesel is 27.5 cents a liter.
5: Right. That's here, though, right? I think federally, it's interesting, Pierre Poilievre is calling for that federally, but it's not federally, the tax is not nearly as much as in the individual jurisdictions.
3: Exactly.
5: Charge on diesel. So that's, I feel like, where he should be focusing his efforts.
3: Yeah. He also wants to expand refining capacity, help refineries process more Canadian crude. Now, BC produces around 30% of our diesel, but we import the rest from Alberta and Washington State. And remember, U.S. President Donald Trump still talking about that ban on U.S. diesel exports. Can you imagine if that would happen, Simi?
5: Oh, boy. Yeah. Well, more for us to talk about, John, for sure. But already it's pretty tense out there with that situation. In the meantime, let's also talk about some good news for teams that we have here in BC. Can I just say, how about those BC Lions?
3: How about those BC Lions?
5: Right.
14: That's the football game. The BC Lions have moved into second place in the CFL's Western Division with a 31-24 victory against the Saskatchewan Roughriders.
5: Yeah, I do worry about the Moj's blood pressure, though, just with this roller coaster ride that the Lions have been on, because, boy, he really lives and dies by those Lions.
3: Well, how about Asa Raymond and Colin Miller's blood pressure?
15: Out to Thomas Muller. Good first touch. He's going to carry forward through the middle.
17: On.
15: Thomas Muller!
17: Oh, my gosh.
15: Thomas Muller!
3: Yep, they topped the Moj, didn't they?
5: They really did. Oh, boy. Oh, the Whitecaps were playing DC United on the weekend, too.
3: Yeah, they ended up tying that game.
5: Yeah.
3: 3-2 was a late goal by DC, but what a beautiful goal by Thomas Muller, right? Came in like he was like 25 again, picked that corner just beautifully, and a nice assist as well. So they're number one in the Western Conference.
5: Love it.
3: And, of course, the Canucks. The Canucks wrapping up their preseason with a 4-3 win over Seattle.
5: We'll take it.
3: The regular season starts tomorrow in Edmonton. Here we go.
5: We'll take it. Thank you for that, John.
3: The rebuild.
5: Here it comes. Stanley Cup. Thank you, John.
3: Okay, Simi.
5: That's John Strait from the Global Newsroom. All right, a lot for us to talk about. We have another great giveaway to kick off this week. I'll tell you all about that coming up next.
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5: Let's check your traffic on this Monday morning. Here's Dawn Powers.
21: And Richmond crews are doing overnight road work where the Dinsmore Bridge is closed to and from YVR. You can try the number 2 road bridge instead. And in New Westminster, Front Street's closed. You can try Royal or Columbia's alternate routes. Starting to see some volume grow if you're leaving Delta at the Alex Fraser. Northbound traffic slowing by 72nd. And then there are some westbound delays on the Maryhill Bypass at the lights of Broadway. Have questions about COVID-19 vaccination? 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A COVID-19 vaccine? Visit Comirnaty.ca to learn more. In the CKNW Traffic Center, I'm Dawn Powers.
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5: First up, let me tell you about the great giveaway that we will have for you this week. I feel it's very apropos given the weather that's coming our way tomorrow. We start thinking seriously about fall and, of course, my favorite time of year, my favorite holiday of the year, and that would be Halloween. And so, in that spirit, this week we are giving away a 4-pack of passes to Fright Nights at Playland, presented by Fizz Mobile. It is open select nights from October 7th to the 31st, of course. This is Western Canada's most notorious haunt, and it is back to feed on your screams. And that's right, we're going to be giving away a 4-pack of tickets today on the show. We're going to use that theme of screams. Yes, we'll tell you what we've got coming up here. I hope you like your scary movies, because if you do, then this is the giveaway for you. Now, you can get tickets, of course, yourself. You can go to frightnights.ca, but we have a 4-pack to give away on the show this morning. Now, we'll talk about what else is going on. Yes, we'll catch up on politics, of course, with a municipal election going on, a provincial election going on. There's lots of discussions to be had, but I have to tell you, there are stories in the news sometimes that even make me do a double take, and I have been doing this line of work for a long time, but this next story is one of them. And maybe it's because I remember covering the original story. And on top of that, this is right where I grew up. It's just a couple of blocks away. And you may remember this as well. October 1st, 2000, 10-year-old Heather Thomas disappeared riding her bike outside the townhouse complex where she lived. She was there one moment and then just gone. It's every parent's absolute nightmare. Her neighbor, Shane Ertmode, was eventually convicted in her disappearance. Her body had been found a few weeks later at Alouette Lake. Well, Shane Ertmode has now been granted 60-day unescorted temporary absences from prison to take cooking classes. Are you kidding me? Now, to bring you fully up to date on this, here's a story from Global News.
17: Charged with the murder of Heather Lynn Aspen, a.k.a. Heather Lynn Thomas.
25: Shane Ertmode has spent more than two decades behind bars for the murder of 10-year-old Heather Thomas. Now the Parole Board of Canada authorizing a 60-day unescorted temporary absence.
26: I'm very, very afraid for the children. I know what my daughter went through because of Ertmode, and I know he will do it again to another little girl.
25: The board's decision acknowledges the seriousness of Ertmode's crime and his history of sexual behavior involving children, but it says he has made progress in treatment. He has been taking medication to reduce sexual arousal. Under the plan, he'll live at a community residential facility under 24-hour supervision. He'll also continue counseling and other rehabilitation programs. There are strict conditions. He cannot be in Greater Vancouver. He's to have no unsupervised contact with girls under 18, no access to pornography, and his electronic devices are subject to monitoring.
7: The unsupervised temporary absence was opposed by ERTMODE's case management team. The team saying that the cooking program did not align with his long-term goals of becoming a plumber. The case management team writing that the risks cannot be managed safely.
8: It says a lot. Not only were they not in favor of it, during the parole hearing, Mr. ERTMODE was asked, when did you have your last fantasy? And he said, oh, last night.
25: The parole board reached a different conclusion, saying the structure of the release provides an adequate plan to protect the community.
8: But there was another hearing in January of 2025 where he was denied UTAs. And that's because he had not accessed any treatment.
25: The board also says the UTA will give ERTMODE opportunities to practice skills he has learned in prison. But for Heather's family, the decision, just another example of how they are made to continuously suffer at the hands of Heather's killer.
26: I go and visit my daughter in a graveyard. That's not how life is supposed to be.
25: The 60-day absence was authorized September 2nd. Shane ERTMODE slated to be released into the community September 28th. It appears that date has now been postponed. No reasons were given. Aaron MacArthur, Global News.
5: All right, so that's an important note there. That was supposed to start happening today. The date has now been postponed. Obviously, there will be a lot of media asking a lot of questions today to try to find out what is going on here. It doesn't seem possible that this is happening, given how horrific this story was, you know, 26 years ago. So, yes, we will have more coverage of that for sure. In the meantime, we have a lot of other things to catch up on today as well, and we will be doing that, including an important question. When is it time to end a friendship? We see this happening more and more, right? People saying, oh, they were toxic, so I cut them out, or that's it. I've gone, you know, ghosted them completely. Why does that keep happening? Is there ever a good time, or are we all overreacting? We're going to talk about that coming up next.
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21: The Vancouver Burnaby border ongoing roadwork is boundary at Vanesse for north and southbound have reduced lanes. And then there's a closure of Broadway between Cambie and Alberta. You can try 8th, 10th, or 12th Avenues alternate routes. 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
3: Global News at 6 a.m. Good morning. I'm John Strayton. We have breaking news. Moments ago, SpaceX launching the most powerful rocket ever made from Starbase, Texas.
4: All right, little more than 35 seconds into the flight. 33 out of 33 engines lit on Super Heavy.
3: Yeah, so far so good. SpaceX's Starship will eventually carry crew and cargo to Earth orbit, the Moon, Mars, and beyond. This is its 14th test flight. Keep it here to Global News for the very latest. A BC ferry that has suffered several breakdowns this year was having troubles again last night. The Queen of Surrey had a mechanical difficulty in the evening, forcing a round trip between Horseshoe Bay and Langdale to be cancelled. Thankfully, crews were able to fix the problem within a few hours. Still, BC ferries had to wait for Transport Canada's final approval to begin service. The 9:25 p.m. sailing from Horseshoe Bay left about 80 minutes late, pushing the last boat to Langdale to just before 1 o'clock this morning. The BC Conservative Party laying out its first key policy announcement in the provincial election campaign yesterday. Global's Grace Key has the details.
5: Lauren Dirksen was at Surrey's Bridgeview Park for his first campaign appearance since he became interim leader of the BC Conservative Party.
6: We will not raise taxes, not once, and we will not introduce new taxes, not once. And as your premier, I will never allow our government to raise taxes on hardworking taxpayers in this great province.
5: Well, NDP leader David Eby says that will lead to cuts in health care.
7: The Conservative Party's been clear that health care and education will bear the brunt of the cuts that they're planning. And if there's no new revenue sources and they're going to be cutting the deficit, the answer is clear. It's coming out of healthcare.
5: The campaign promise comes as the province faces a $13.8 billion deficit. Grace Key, Global News.
3: Today marks a heartbreaking anniversary for the family of Maple Battaglia. It's been 15 years since she was murdered in Surrey, and her loved ones have worked to honor her memory. Global's Angela Jung reports.
8: It makes me quite emotional just thinking about all the things I've lost and every moment I've lost with her.
9: Poonam Battaglia was just 12 years old when her aunt, Maple Battaglia, was killed. On September 28, 2011, Maple was leaving a late-night study session at Simon Fraser University's Surrey campus, where the 19-year-old was shot and stabbed by her ex-boyfriend, Gurjinder Dhaliwal. Poonam remembers the abuse that was hiding in plain sight.
8: She would constantly have to go step somewhere else just to talk on the phone. And you could tell that she was visibly upset. Like, she was always constantly trying to put on a mask.
9: 15 years after Maple was killed, her family hopes her story can help someone else. Here's her older sister, Rosie Battaglia.
10: If, you know, you or someone you know is facing any type of violent circumstance, physical, emotional abuse, there is help out there. Get the help.
9: Maple's death leaving a permanent, painful void that can never be filled. Angela Jung, Global News.
3: Alberta Premier Daniel Smith and Ontario Premier Doug Ford speaking about oil and gas in Calgary today.
11: Smith and Ford are set to discuss how Canada can get more of its natural resources to market amid global political and economic uncertainty. Smith has made energy a central priority, including efforts to move more oil to the British Columbia coast and onward to Asian markets. The talks come as Canada continues its tariff dispute with the United States. Now, Smith has rejected using Canadian oil as leverage against U.S. President Donald Trump. Ford says he disagrees that oil should be taken off the table, but says both leaders agree Canada needs to move more oil within its own borders. David Augustine, The Canadian Press.
3: And engineers at Boeing say they're working to fix a problem with the 737 MAX.
12: The FAA is now investigating a Boeing software glitch on flight computers of some 737 MAX aircraft during landing, specifically if a plane has to perform a go-around, meaning the autoflight system could become disengaged and pilots would either have to manually

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2: Good morning, Mark Madriga here in the Global Sky Tracker Weather Center. Mostly cloudy, a few breaks of sun here and there for today as we await a frontal system that's really quite intense. Gusty winds later tonight through tomorrow morning, and that rain will kick in maybe a little around dinner time today, but more likely rain tonight through tomorrow morning, and then a mix of sun and cloud by tomorrow afternoon again. Mostly sunny Wednesday, mostly cloudy Thursday, Friday. Highs today and tomorrow about 16 degrees.
3: Thank you, Mark. Outside CKNW in downtown Vancouver, 11 degrees and cloudy. Now the business news. Dow futures down 262. Canadian dollar trading lower, 70.54 cents U.S. Oil trading higher at $95 U.S. a barrel. 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
6: Now, I seem to read a lot these days about people cutting off family members or friends. You know, cut them off, or they set hard boundaries. They call it cutting out toxic people. Every time I read about this, I think, if we just keep cutting people out, aren't we going to end up a little lonely, like by ourselves? Because there's a lot of discussion about this right now, whether or not it's justified or when it's a good idea or when you should do it. Now, Gio Dolcecore is an assistant professor of social work at Mount Royal University and joins us now. Gio, thank you so much for being here.
7: Hey, thanks for having me this morning.
6: Do you think people are doing this too much, you know, cutting people off?
7: You know, I don't know if people are doing it more than we have naturally done, you know, historically, but I will say that it's becoming more common to talk about cutting people out, protecting your boundaries, ensuring that only the right people have access to you day by day is becoming more common to talk about openly. And I think people are becoming more comfortable setting really strict boundaries.
6: Like, I can see in some areas where this might work, but I also get afraid, Gio, when I read about this, is that people are doing this and we're losing the ability to try to work things out with each other.
7: Absolutely. Yeah, I completely agree with you. You know, I think the most important relationship people can have is with their friends. At the end of the day, our friends are the people that choose us just because they like hanging out with us, you know? But there's lots of different types of friends that we have in our life. Sometimes we're friends with people because we've known them our whole lives, we went to school with them, or we make friends because we have mutual interests, right? We have friends because we play sports or we're on some type of hobby where we see them weekly. And other friends end up moving and we keep in touch. They're not regular people that we talk to, but when they come to visit or if we go to visit them, it feels like the last time we saw them was a week ago, right? So we have all different types of friends, but when we spend time investing in the people that we truly get along with and have fun with, those relationships can blossom into the most important relationships we have. Because they're natural.
6: When might this be a good idea, though? Like, sometimes people really are toxic.
7: 100%. My best advice for folks is pay attention to the patterns more than an actual instance. You know, I think it's natural for us to get hurt, right? A friend doesn't show up on time, or a friend forgets our birthday, or a friend just forgets to check in during a really hard time in our lives. And then we put meaning into that behavior. We think, oh, they didn't check in because they have, you know, better things to do, or they don't care about me, or I'm just that weekly friend that they see at basketball or whatever. Instead of placing meaning on behavior, place meaning on what it meant. And maybe that could give you an opportunity to have a hard conversation with a friend. I think people are a little timid to talk to each other about what's actually going on for us, right? Hey,
6: right.
7: You missed my birthday, and that would have been really important if you remembered, or, you know, I want to spend more time with you, but we missed the opportunity to talk. So if there's a pattern in play where, let's say, a friend

0: is constantly late or a friend constantly forgets to check in, well, then you need to understand, is that in your wheelhouse? Is that something you want to put up with? Or is this just not working anymore?
1: Right. That's a good point that you make, though. Do people do this perhaps because they don't just want to do the obvious to say, hey, what's your deal? Like, what's going on with this?
0: Exactly, right?
1: So we need to be more, but some people don't want to be confrontational. They just don't, they're not comfortable with that kind of directness.
0: Yeah. And I think being direct is an art form. You know, I think it can be really difficult to be direct with people because we are also, all of us, you know, guilty as charged. We're also sensitive creatures, right? And so if someone comes up and says, hey, like the last couple times I've tried to make plans, you've flaked out or you didn't seem excited, I might get defensive. I might be like, oh my God, like, you know, well, when was the last time you did this though? And so I always say, like, before we get defensive, remember the importance of relationships in your life, right? If you really like this friend, if you love this friend, if this friend means something to you, and this goes for any relationship, really. If someone calls me out, the first thing I'm going to do is remember who this person is. Oh, yeah, I care about this person. Oh, yeah, this person has feelings. You know, this person has a life outside of my life. And so if someone brings up a complaint or a discomfort, I always try my best to meet them where they're at. And so all that means is I don't have to take it personal. They're allowed right. to have their own feelings, and I don't have to personalize those feelings. Because if a friend says, hey, it would mean so much if you could do this, doing that might actually help the relationship.
1: But do you think social media plays a role in all of this? I feel like, you know, people see this, a trend, somebody posts a video somewhere and they think, oh, yeah, I'm going to do this too.
0: Yeah, you know, social media plays a role in all of our lives, whether we like to admit it or not. And the other thing, it's not just social media, it's media, right? Even if we just look at our day-to-day lives, unfortunately, a lot of things that are happening in the world around us are becoming really polarized. Things are becoming really intense. We're seeing more violence. And so I think people are affected by that, right? Whether we like to admit it or not. But if we took a second to reflect, the loom and gloom of the world right now might get to us, right? So I think it's easier to potentially protect ourselves from potential harm or potential conflict by kind of putting these boundaries up or by, you know, doing the kind of like the Irish goodbye, right? Like slipping out before anyone notices. But I think what's important is that people need to spend more time self-reflecting and asking themselves, where am I at today? How am I feeling today? And then most importantly, you know, I give people three words when we think about letting go of friends. Is this worth repairing? Like, is this worth for you and for this person to talk it out, to identify what's going on? Maybe friends need to be recalibrated into our lives. You know, our friendships change as we all do. People get married, we have kids, job changes, location changes. And so sometimes we need to recalibrate these friends in our lives, right?
1: I believe
0: and then
1: that,
0: lastly,
1: yeah.
0: Yeah, right. And so the space that one friend took up today might be different tomorrow. And that doesn't mean the relationship failed. It just means our lives are changing and we're recalibrating how we show up in each other's lives. And then, unfortunately, sometimes we have to release these friends, which is unfortunate, but sometimes it happens.
1: Well, people are doing it, that's for sure. Gio, thank you so much for your time.
0: Yeah, no worries. Thanks for having me, Cindy. It was great chatting this morning.
1: Yeah, you too. That's Gio Dolciacore, who's an assistant professor in social work at Mount Royal University, talking about this trend that we see out there. And you've probably seen this, right? There's definitely articles about this everywhere, about cutting out toxic people, and people are doing it. And every time I see one of those, I wonder, especially people are doing it with parents, like family members, and I think, well, that's just going to make things more challenging in the long run. Have we lost the ability to just, you know, deal with difficult people in our lives? Is that a good idea to, like, abusive? Yes, absolutely. You should cut those people out. But I don't know. Where is that line? It's a tough one. If you want to weigh in, send me at cknw.com. Now, something that Scott and I have been talking about quite a bit recently all has to do with this debate, this discussion about this one particular list that has come out recently. And I'll tell you what it is next.
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3: In Vancouver, there's a crash on East 41st at McKinnon, so it's just west of Kingsway. Counterflows in at the Massey Tunnel. It's looking good both ways. It's a better option out of Delta right now. Northbound Highway 91 is slowing from south of 72nd up towards the Alex Fraser. Starting to see some delays grow out of Surrey, the Stahl-Lawson Bridge from the Scott Road Merge. Highway 1 westbound is slowing from the west end of the Portman Bridge, and there's pockets of volume through Coquitlam and that Burnaby Lake stretch. 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In the CKNW Traffic Center, I'm Dawn Powers.
4: Hi, I'm Kareem Alam, mayoral candidate with the Vancouver Liberals, and I approve this message. Ken Sim doesn't deserve another 4 years. Year-to-date, violent crime has gone up by 12%. 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
1: Now, I love a good list, and there's nothing more that Scott Shantz and I also love that is debating what is on that list. Right, Scott?
21: Absolutely. And this list that came out is prime for that, Simi. It came out on Friday, and it's been everywhere over the weekend. The New York Times top 100 TV shows of the 21st century.
1: Yes, and let us underline that. It is from the last 26 years. So anything prior to the year 2000 is not on this list.
21: And the thing of it is, and I read up on this, Simi, the show had to start after January 1st, year 2000. So of the
1: top, why your Sopranos is not on it.
21: That's right. The Sopranos, the season one premiered in January of 1999.
1: Yep.
21: So while the majority of it happened in the 2000s, it's nowhere on the list. The Simpsons,
1: not on the list.
21: Futurama, shows like that. So those are omitted for that reason. And the way they came up with this, by the way, the New York Times, they sent this poll out to all these people in the industry, right? Showrunners, critics, actors, directors, all these people, and asked them to give their top 10, and that's how they came up with it. So before we debate, I'll just do a quick rundown here, okay? So this is the top 10. Atlanta, Curb Your Enthusiasm, 30 Rock, Veep, Game of Thrones at number 6, Fleabag, Succession. In at number 3, Simi, is this.
22: You got the Clio.
23: It's your job. I give you money, you give me ideas.
22: And you never say thank you.
23: That's what the money is for.
21: Don Draper in Mad Men, of course.
1: Okay. I did love Mad Men.
21: Number 2.
24: I knew you'd come back.
25: I trust you didn't lose sleep over it.
24: Worrying about you be like wondering if the sun gonna come up. Ain't about to wild out over it.
21: The Wire, my favorite show of all time.
1: I like The Wire, yeah.
21: And number 1.
26: I am not in danger, Skyler. I am the danger. A guy opens his door and gets shot and you think that of me? No. I am the one who knocks.
21: Breaking Bad, of course.
1: Okay, so, confession time. Never watched Breaking Bad.
21: Are you kidding?
1: Oh, geez. You should have seen what Scott just happened. What just happened with Scott. Yes.
21: How have we worked together all this time and I don't know that you've not watched Breaking Bad?
1: It's never come up. And it's one of those things. It's just every once in a while, there's one thing that has gone by. That was I think it started in 2008.
21: It started in 2008.
1: Right.
21: Yeah.
1: So I remember that I lost my job in 2008 and then the recession hit. And that was a very stressful, terrible year for me. And so anything that happened like for that year, the next year, entertainment wise, just kind of went by me. And that's one of them.
21: But you can go back and watch it.
1: And I will tell you that because it is number one on this list, that is the one that I have gone, all right, I should probably watch that. I will now go back and watch it.
21: Oh my gosh. It deserves to be number one. Like I will say, I mean, number one and number two, number three, these top ones are kind of objective, right?
1: Yes.
21: Or subjective, excuse me, is the word. People have their opinions, but Breaking Bad is one or two on every single list there ever is.
1: And Better Call Saul, which is the spinoff, is also in the top 30, I want to say.
21: Landed at 27.
1: There you go.
21: And I just think that people didn't, it came afterwards, so the hype was not there, but Better Call Saul is incredible.
1: All right, so I will make that commitment. Do you agree? Is there anything on this list that you kind of go, why is that here?
21: I don't think Game of Thrones should be at number 6.
1: Where do you think it should be?
21: I don't think it should be on it should be not on the list at all.
1: What?
21: I mean, I don't know if you watched it. The last two seasons completely torpedoed that.
1: Please send your emails to Scott on that. There are people who love Game of Thrones, Scott.
21: But it ended so poorly. I would say that the Americans should be higher up.
1: Yes,
21: and you and I agree on the Americans.
1: American, it landed I think it's in number 17 or something.
21: Yeah, let's see here. It was number 17.
1: Yes,
21: yeah, it should
1: I
21: be
1: do
21: like,
1: think that should be top 10.
21: Top five. Yeah, it's that good. Those are the ones that hit for me. I mean, there's a lot of stuff on here.
1: Let me run through the 10 to, I thought 20 to 10 was also interesting. So number 20 was The Crown, which I thought that was a great series.
21: Never watched
1: it. Loved it. Should have been. There you go. Here you go. Number 19 was Chernobyl. Also great series. Loved it. Number 18 was I May Destroy You. Haven't seen it. Number 17, The Americans, like we said. Number 16 was the UK version of The Office.
21: Which is so funny because I think it's generally considered that the American version is better.
1: And the American one is rated higher.
21: Oh, okay.
1: So
21: there
1: number
21: it is.
1: 60,
21: I see it.
1: And number 15 was 6 Feet Under. Have you watched 6 Feet Under? Because
21: no.
1: I have not.
21: No, I haven't. But apparently it's one of the big three.
1: Let me ask Mark Stalling. Mark Stalling, have you watched 6 Feet Under?
0: No, and it's not one of the big three. Deadwood's one of the big three. And
1: Deadwood's at number 24.
0: And I just have to mention one quick thing. The Shield is number 70, and if you know, you know The Shield is the best.
21: Mark, have you watched The Wire, though?
0: The Wire? No, The Wire's in the Pantheon. It's right
1: there,
0: Scott.
1: Look at that.
0: And they have Planet Earth from BBC, which I thought is kind of weird that they included, although it is.
1: It was groundbreaking.
0: Arguably the best natural history show they ever did, and it's unbelievable. So
1: yes, yeah. So there are things lower down on this list, I agree with Mark, that should have been higher. Number 14 was Friday Night Lights. 13 was Girls. I did not like Girls.
21: Never watched it.
1: I did not. I thought this is way too high on the list for Girls. And then Arrested Development, okay. And The Office, the U.S. version, is number 11. So there were definitely things in the top 20 here that I did not agree with. But I will take this, Scott. My commitment to you is I will watch Breaking Bad.
21: Oh, you have to, Simi. It's so good.
1: I know. I feel bad. I'm always on Scott's case about watching things that he should be watching.
21: Yeah, it's true. We both are. It's good. And then we should watch 6 Feet Under together.
1: Okay. Okay. I will do that. What is it on that list? Do you agree? Is that the greatest show of all time? Breaking Bad. Watch it. Don't watch it. Tell me. Should I watch it? Let me know. Simi at CKNW.com. We'll check in with Vaughn Palmer next.
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1: 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Here is Mark Stalling.
0: Yeah, hey, Simi. It's looking better for Highway 1. That earlier crash in Langley westbound near 232 is gone. All I can see now is just a few pockets of slowdown between 264 and 232. Does get busy as you cross the Portman in those through lanes and stays sluggish at all the merge points in through Coquitlam and Burnaby. Word of a crash in Vancouver on 41st Avenue at McKinnon. That's just west of Kingsway. Heads up there. Approaching the Alex Fraser lineup starts at about 64th already. Slow up past North. Nordell, better bet at the Massey Tunnel with the extra lane heading north. With traffic every 10 minutes on your drive, I'm Mark Stalling in the CKNW Traffic Center.
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11: Global News at 6:30. Good morning. I'm John Strait. Leaders from BC's political parties condemning what's being described as a white nationalist gathering on the land of a First Nation in Kamloops. Global's Joshua Zizi reports.
12: Cookby Roseanne Casimir from the Tkamloops Tsosowetmuk First Nation says what appears to be a group of white nationalists showed up on reserve land Sunday morning. The 20 to 30 people were masked and wearing black clothing and hats, some of them carrying flags. A logo seen on some of them appears to correspond with the emblem of Second Sons Canada, a white nationalist group, but that has not been confirmed. Cookby Casimir says their presence might be timed ahead of Truth and Reconciliation Day on Wednesday.
13: The presence of individuals, you know, associated with hate, intimidation, and extremist ideology, you know, on or near our ancestral lands is deeply concerning to our community and to our leadership. And for us, we take zero tolerance to hate, violence, or any activity that threatens the safety and well-being of our people.
12: BC NDP leader David Eby was asked about the incident when speaking on the campaign trail Sunday.
14: I mean, it's very clear that these people were trying to intimidate, were trying to make people feel fearful. I take some comfort in the fact that they felt they had to wear masks and hide their identity, that they know that the retribution would be severe and instant if they showed who they were.
12: BC Conservative leader Lauren Dirksen also releasing a statement on social media. He called the incident hateful and meant to intimidate, adding his party condemns it completely. Cookby Casimir says a police file has been opened regarding this incident. Joshua Azizi, Global News.
11: With the provincial election period underway, we're starting to see just how it's overshadowing municipal campaigns.
15: Kelowna councillor candidate Davis Kyle says his door-knocking conversations have been dominated with provincial issues, and that's not the only problem.
16: Now there's all these people who are saying, well, we like you, we like what you're doing, but we know that, you know, I'm supporting this provincial candidate, and they need to put up signs, they need door-knockers, you know, they need volunteers too.
15: Some municipal candidates are even switching gears. White Rock Mayor Megan Knight has been named the BC Conservative candidate in Surrey South. She wasn't able to withdraw her name from the mayoral race before the official deadline, meaning her name could still be on the ballot. Fellow White Rock mayoral candidate Susan Baines.
17: If her name is there, it's really up to us to campaign. I mean, maybe there's signage that can help to clarify that at the elections office. But, you know, early election is going to be starting fairly soon.
15: The city's chief elections officer says provincial approval is required to remove Knight's name from the mayoral ballot. Knight did not respond to our request for comment by deadline. Jacob New, Global News.
11: On Vancouver Island, a move six decades in the making is being celebrated at a First Nations community. Global's Daria Zargar reports.
18: Since 2018, the nation has been developing Nunaguas, a 640-hectare property south of Campbell River. 10 homes have been built so far. Another 5 will be finished by the end of the year. Klawati's chief negotiator, Dallas Smith.
19: Our community has been hearing about our intentions to do this for a number of years, but to be able to bring people here together and actually see the houses and the infrastructure is really creating a level of hope that's going to energize us through the next roadblocks.
18: However, in the late 60s, the Klawati's First Nations home was rooted somewhere further north on Turner Island in a village called Kalaguis. Members say the federal government pushed them out, closing their only local school and permanently canceling visits from the regional hospital ship. Around 500 people were dispersed across the coast of British Columbia, moving as far south as San Francisco. Some members standing at this ceremony vividly remember the past.
0: It's always nice to go back, to go visit the old site, even though there's just trees there now, I guess.
18: The first members will move in on October 1st. Daria Zargar, Global News.
11: 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Now the latest CKNW traffic with Dawn Powers.
1: If we're going through Vancouver, crash is East 41st at McKinnon, so it's just west of Kingsway. Northbound Highway 91 slowing from 64th up towards the Alex Fraser. A better route out of Delta is going to be the Massey Tunnel. Northbound has counterflow in its favor. If we're leaving Surrey, the Stalowassen Bridge, seeing delays grow from just before Bridgeview. And then Highway 1 westbound slowing from the Portman Bridge through Coquitlam and Burnaby. And then westbound Mary Hill Bypass has delays at the lights at Broadway. 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In the CKNW Traffic Center, I'm Dawn Powers.
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3: Good morning. I'm Mark Madriga in the Global Sky Tracker Weather Center. A frontal system's quite potent. It's off the coast, but ahead of it, clouds, a few breaks in those clouds. Rain will kick in this evening and overnight rain, and tomorrow morning looks wet too. Possibly heavy at times near the mountains and windy later tonight as well. Highs today 16. Same for tomorrow. Overnight lows near 12. Now, after some morning rain tomorrow, a mix of sun and cloud tomorrow afternoon, and mostly sunny for Wednesday, too.
11: Thank you, Mark. Outside CKNW in downtown Vancouver, 11 degrees and cloudy. Up next, travel headlines. 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I'm John Strait.
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20: 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A new viral travel trend has people wrapping their passports in aluminum foil to prevent hackers from stealing data stored on RFID chips. Security experts say the precaution is unnecessary because a scanner would need to be extremely close to access its chip. Plus, the wrapping and unwrapping can damage passports and slow down processing at border control. And starting November 30th, a special Tim Hortons in-flight brew will be available on board WestJet flights as part of a partnership that will later include a loyalty program collaboration. Dubbed the Flight Roast, Tim Hortons says the coffee features a unique blend specifically designed for passengers' taste buds at high altitudes. 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With your travel update, I'm Claire Newell.
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29: Oh, so much to catch up on with Vaughn Palmer from the Vancouver Sun this morning. But first up, Vaughn, have you watched Breaking Bad?
22: Yes, I watched the very last episode of Breaking Bad because there was a great buzz going on.
29: Wait a minute. Did you watch the rest of it or did you just watch the last?
22: No, hold on. Okay. I watched the last one. I thought, yeah, if I like this thing, I might go back and watch the rest of it. And the ending was preposterous. I won't give a thing away, but I just went, what the hell do people see in this thing? I have to say I had the same reaction to The Sopranos. The second or third time, we had the gangster sitting down whining to his psychiatrist about the hard life of a vicious murderer. I thought, again, what do people see in this thing? So there's me.
29: I don't disagree with you on The Sopranos. This is something that drives Scott crazy, is that I really thought it was not for me. But Breaking Bad, okay.
22: I haven't seen it.
29: I haven't seen it. No, I'm going to go back and watch it. I'm going to go back and watch it.
22: Let me know what you think of the ending, too. When you get
29: it's going to be a while.
22: It's like 12 seasons, 400 episodes. You'll be busy for the next 2 or 3 years.
29: I'll let you know in 2027 how that goes. Okay, let's catch up on BC politics right now, because over the weekend, Kamloops clearly came into focus here because of what happened.
22: This is nasty stuff. It's pathetic at the same time. I mean, what this is a sort of cosplay, right? You dress up like white nationalists and you mask up and you go and do something provocative in an awful location, in this case, an indigenous nation. And you're trying to attract attention to yourself. It's a little like the people that, you know, dress up as anarchists every time we have a Stanley Cup riot and start smashing store windows and stealing sports gear. So it's role-playing. But it's nasty as well. I mean, in a way, the people are pathetic because they're just dressing up and pretending to be something like revolutionaries. The other side is this is a nasty, nasty place to choose to do. This is a community that's been traumatized. And I, you know, I was struck by how our political leaders immediately came out. So you had Senator BC, you had the Premier, and you had Lorne Dirksen, the leader of the Conservatives. I guess I'll wait and see whether 1BC condemns this as well. But look, it's nasty stuff. We don't need it. It's an ugly, ugly thing. And yet, as I said, Simi, it's also dressing up and role-playing, and it's pathetic.
29: It's certainly, I couldn't believe it myself. When I saw the pictures, I thought, oh, you've got to be kidding me here. So I think there'll probably be more about this today, don't you?
22: Yeah. I'm glad the police have opened a file into it. And, you know, everyone's masked. I mean, this is the brave stand you're taking.
29: No kidding.
22: You're masked, right?
29: Yeah.
22: And you flee the site when security shows up. So these are, as I said, these are pathetic people,
29: yeah.
22: But they're also doing something very nasty. As I said, I'm glad to see our respectable political leaders condemning it immediately.
29: Let's talk about what else those leaders were up to over the weekend. We'll start with the BC Conservative side of things. So they made a big pledge here, no new taxes.
22: No new taxes. So this is an easy promise for an opposition party to make, especially when they haven't really had a look at the audited books of the province or really faced like what their promises are going to cost. But no new taxes. And they picked it right after the Premier had announced a new tax, which is a tax on empty condos. He's going to tax them to try to force the owners to sell them and put them on the market. I sort of wonder where that one goes, Simi. Remember we had the announcement by the Premier and the Prime Minister that they were going to buy up these empty unsold condos.
29: What happened with that?
22: And flip them and sell them at, you know, market prices to people as affordable housing. I don't think he mentioned it. I went through the transcript this morning looking to see if he talked about this. I gather that the Premier's office put out a statement afterwards saying, no, that promise is still on too, but you sort of wonder where is it. So anyway, the New Democrats have certainly dumped a lot of taxes out and announced them, although they also got rid of one tax, the carbon tax. But I think it's, as I said, it's an easy promise for the opposition to make. We're waiting to see what a fully costed opposition election platform looks like. That's going to be a challenge because you're going to have to look the $14 billion deficit in the eye. And you've now said you're not going to tackle it by raising taxes. You're going to have to do it by cutting spending, which nobody really wants to talk about, Simi, or, we're going to grow our way out of this. Well, what kind of growth rate would we need in British Columbia to grow our way out of a $14 billion deficit? A big one.
29: Yeah, a very big one. The tax on the unsold condos, did they acknowledge at all that, okay, yeah, we're not doing that other plan that we had talked about, we're going to do this instead?
22: All I've seen is a statement from the Premier's office saying, no, the other plan is still on as well. I don't know. That one struck me as both the federal and the provincial government talking about something they were going to do. And I don't think we've actually seen the paperwork or the details on that. And for all I know, it may take legislation. The New Democrats may have been planning to bring in the legislation, as we know. There is no fall session of the legislature at the moment. Whatever legislation they had in the works, we'll have to wait till after the election and see if they're the government to bring it in later this year.
29: And we are also still learning about some of the candidates that are being chosen by both of the big parties here. So we're going to talk more about that coming up next. But first, we'll check your traffic.
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29: 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Here's Dawn Powers.
1: In Vancouver, there's still a crash East 41st Avenue at McKinnon, so it's west to Kingsway, seeing some eastbound delays. There's a new crash at the Portman Bridge, westbound at the east end. It's in the left Coquitlam exit lane, seeing some delays on the Surrey side of the bridge deck, but it does open up once you are on the Portman Bridge, but then slows right back down in Coquitlam and then through Burnaby. If you're going through New Westminster, keep in mind Front Street is closed. 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In the CKNW Traffic Center, I'm Dawn Powers.
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29: Let's talk more about this provincial election now. Vaughn Palmer for the Vancouver Sun back with us. There still seems to be quite a scramble, Vaughn, to get candidates in place.
28: Yeah, I mean, even on the government side, they, I think, only had a clear sense for about 2 weeks that they were going to go for this. So even the NDP is still sorting out who's running, who's not, and all that. The Conservatives, I think they're now leading in the number of candidates nominated, or at least the names they put forward. The big one that really jumped out at me is Caroline Elliott. So Elliott is the woman who finished second to Caroline Findlay, and by the narrowest of margins, 60 votes out of the 22,000 in the last balloting. And she's well connected, is all I can say. I don't know if you saw what they pulled off, but she's running in the West Vancouver seat that the Conservatives already hold, and it's occupied by Lynn Block, who's the incumbent MLA. Block is moving over to the North Vancouver seat that is currently held by Susie Chant, NDP. I kind of go like,
29: how did that happen? Yeah.
28: That Elliott is well connected, is my conclusion. That is an enormous favor that Block has done for her. You know, the Conservatives would say, well, they used to hold the North Van seat. They can win it back. They're taking on Susie Chant. They're not taking on Bowen Ma. And so I guess they go, well, we might get two seats out of this. But it does tell you that, you know, Caroline Elliott, potentially a future leader of the BC Conservative Party. Certainly, if the Conservatives win the election and she wins her seat, which is highly likely, she'd be a cabinet minister and a senior one in the Conservative government. And you can see why some KLF conservatives are grumbling that, well, you know, the Liberals have taken control of the party again, and that's what this is all about. And they're going to go off and vote for 1BC. That's the Dallas Brody Party. And I see Brody is out with a statement, Simi, saying that she's going to run 1BC candidates against conservatives who aren't really conservatives.
29: Really?
28: So she won't take on conservatives who are in the KLF Dallas Brody orbit that are still there. And I think probably have all been told to shut up and don't say anything during the campaign. But she is going to target people that, in Brody's opinion, are not real conservatives. So that kind of festering split out there, which, you know, to some degree has retreated to the background, is still out there festering, and it may lead to some vote splitting in some conservative-held ridings.
29: But we don't know which ones yet.
28: No, we don't know yet. We're really scrambling, right?
29: Yeah.
28: The government's putting out lists of incumbents who've decided to run again. And, you know, it's a fairly long list, although we've looked so far at the no-shows, and Ravi Kalyan is high on that list, Lana Popham on that list, Kelly Green on that list, and Brenda Bailey. So there are some New Democrats that, for whatever reasons, are not running. Premier says it's personal reasons and all that. But I wonder if there isn't a little bit of a thing in the background of, I don't know if I want to do this. We might end up in opposition.
29: Right.
28: Nobody wants to do that. So there you are.
29: One person who is running, though, and who has been quite like campaigning as well on the messages that clearly David Eby wants to campaign on is Nikki Sharma.
28: Yes, Nikki Sharma did a news conference on Friday pushing this, I think, bizarre theme.
29: It is bizarre. What
28: the
29: are they thinking?
28: Position. You know, yeah, hey, listen, the conservatives could win this thing. That's an odd statement to make in the first 4 days of the campaign when you called the election and you said, you know, you're going to win another term. But anyway, she's out saying, you know, the conservatives, they got a real problem. They got an interim leader. And that interim leader is Guy Dirksen. You know, he may not even be leader if they win a majority of seats in the legislature. The party's going to turn on the guy who delivered the conservatives to government under their own name for the first time in 100 years. They're going to change leaders. I mean, don't be ridiculous. What an odd thing for the government to be doing. And the only reason the conservatives, Simi, as you know, have an interim leader is because the NDP called an election 48 hours after KLF quit.
29: It just boggles the mind. Yeah, it's almost like a catch-22. You can go around in circles about this whole thing. So, okay, so that seems to be, I don't know if that's actually resonating with people, though, Vaughn. I'm not sure people have fully checked into this election yet.
28: Yeah, you know, it's the elections are usually exactly 4 weeks, right? They drop the writ and the election is 4 weeks later. This one's a little odd. It's actually a few days longer because they drop the writ on Tuesday. The actual election date is the week after the civic election because we have to have them on Friday. So, yeah, I think people have not focused in yet. There's another bizarre moment last week, Simi, where David Eby says in one of his news conferences, people say to me, you know, this guy, Lauren Dirksen's a nice guy. Yes, he is a nice guy. I'm like, Jesus.
29: I mean, is that going to be
28: might
29: enough?
28: Put that on one of his campaign signs, too. I'm going, like, you can see that the premier, who is, you know, the smartest guy in the room and knows what he's doing, and he's the one who called this election, he's kind of struggling with the messaging, too, you know, when he says, hey, there's a big problem. The conservatives could win, and they've got an interim leader. And he says, oh, by the way, that interim leader's a nice guy. You know,
29: but, Vaughn, don't you think that with elections, you know, when there's a vibe, people are generally looking for a reason to vote and how to vote. And honestly, when an election just seems as insubstantially needed as this one, is it enough for people to go, oh, yeah, seems like a good guy, nice guy, I'll vote for him? But that honestly could be where people are at.
28: Well, you know, and we're very early, right? We're probably going to get another opinion poll today or tomorrow. Leger, I expect it'll show the race tighter than did the Angus Reid poll last week. That's a guess. We, of course, don't even know the lineup for an election debate. If there is one, who will be on the platform? Will some of these fringe parties or smaller parties get in there? We're still trying to assess the potential for the Greens splitting the vote here on the island. We got Andrew Weaver running to knock off an NDP cabinet minister in Oak Bay. So there's lots of stuff out there to go through. And yeah, I think the voters, I've not heard from anybody who isn't a party hack yet say that we need this election.
29: Yeah, exactly.
28: That's the only consistent message so far is it is only NDP hacks that are saying, oh, this is, we've got to have an election, right? Uh-huh. Everybody else is going, why the hell are we having an election?
29: Exactly.
28: Including, I think a lot of New Democrats are going, hey, we had two more years to go. Why are we doing this?
29: Exactly. Vaughn, thank you.
28: Thanks, Amy. Bye-bye.
29: That's Vaughn Palmer there for the Vancouver Sun. And a reminder again, provincial election, October 24th. Municipal election is October the 17th. And on that note, 1 week today, we are kicking off our CKNW mayoral electoral debates for that municipal election. We start on Monday. We'll be talking to and debating. We'll have a whole 1 hour debate. It's at 10 o'clock in the morning and again at 6 o'clock in the evening with the, I think, five major candidates for mayor here in Vancouver. I'll be hosting that one. We're doing Vancouver, Delta, Surrey. We're doing Richmond. We're doing New Westminster. You can catch that all next week, 1 week from today, here on 730 CKNW. In the meantime, more provincial election talk. Vaughn mentioned Bowen Ma, yes, running in the upcoming election. Also was the Minister of Infrastructure, and we've got some questions about that coming up next.
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1: In the clearing stages of a crash in Vancouver, East 41st at McKinnon, so it's just west of Kingsway. There's a crash at the Port Ann Bridge, westbound at the east end in the left Coquitlam exit lane, so seeing delays on the Surrey side of the bridge deck. And then in Richmond, ongoing roadwork is on Steveston Highway between Shell and Highway 99, where it's down to single lane traffic each way. 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
6: Global News at 7 a.m. Good morning. I'm John Strait. Vancouver police still searching for a second suspect after a shooting at Spanish Banks on Saturday afternoon.
7: Callers reported that they saw two masked men pull up next to a parked occupied vehicle and open fire into that vehicle.
8: Constable Darren Wong says the drivers of both vehicles sped away. Witnesses managed to catch the license plate of the shooter's SUV and call it in. It was found in East Vancouver near Fraser Street and 49th Avenue, along with one suspect. The car sprayed with bullets was also found in East Vancouver, but no victim has turned up.
7: We have yet to identify if there is one, a victim or multiple victims, and no one has come forward yet at this time.
8: Beachgoers stunned by the brazen violence.
11: Late afternoon with the sun shining, you've got increased risk to innocent people.
20: And they were two masked men. It's just very, very scary.
8: Vancouver police are still investigating a motive, but say the shooting clearly wasn't random. Jordan Armstrong, Global News.
6: Calls are growing to reform Canada's parole system following a decision to allow convicted killer Shane Ertmode to leave prison unescorted. Global's Aaron MacArthur reports.
22: Ertmode was granted a temporary absence to attend a cooking program after serving 25 years for the sexual assault and murder of Heather Aspen. His own case management team opposed the release. The parole board heard that despite taking anti-arousal medication, Ertmode continues to fantasize about underage girls. Lawyer Rebecca Darnell is a family friend of Heather Aspen's mother. She says the case raises questions about how these release decisions are made and whether the current system needs reform.
30: We need to have a separate legislation, a separate stream for people that take the lives of others, especially children, for sexual gratification. And that should include provisions where they are incarcerated on an ongoing basis for life.
22: Heather's family told last week that the temporary absence has been postponed. No reasons were given. Aaron MacArthur, Global News.
6: Investigators near Montreal trying to figure out why a helicopter crashed, killing three members of a family and a pilot.
31: I've been heartbroken since I heard it.
32: Judy Frost was a colleague of Suzanne Jutra, the 50-year-old woman who was flying the aircraft when it crashed.
31: Wonderful, wonderful lady. Very professional. Loved flying.
32: According to police, the helicopter plummeted to the ground around 2:30 p.m. on Saturday. The Transportation Safety Board has dispatched two investigators. Frost says Jutra owned her own helicopter, had about 500 hours of experience. She had flown with her three times, including just last week. Jutra would take people for helicopter tours as an attraction at a local festival.
31: It can't be pilot error. I would never believe that in my life, that it was pilot error. Never.
32: In a Facebook post Sunday morning, a woman named Océane Perrault said her mother Chantal Raymond, her brother Luca Perrault, and her husband Gabriel Jasmin all died in the crash. She wrote that the flight was supposed to be a celebration of her mother's birthday. Gabriel Jasmin was a radio host in Sherbrooke, his co-host writing on Facebook that he was a friend and precious colleague who put pleasure in every moment they spent together. Dan Spector, Global News, Saint-Brigide d'Iberville, Quebec.
6: An airbase at the center of a UK terror probe had been used by the US Air Force during the Iran war.
0: British police arrested five men on Sunday on suspicion of preparing an act of terrorism and explosives offences outside RAF Fairford, a military base in Western England that's operated by the US Air Force. Three suspicious vehicles are being searched and counter-terror officers are leading the investigation. Fairford, about 100 miles west of London, is one of several bases in Britain that are used by the US Air Force under an agreement dating from the 1950s. American B-1 and B-52 bombers took off from Fairford for operations during the Iran conflict. I'm Charles de Ledesma.
6: And in sports, CBC says Hockey Night in Canada will return this season in partnership with the Professional Women's Hockey League. First game will be December 5th. Rogers and the CBC did not extend their sub-licensing agreement for the upcoming NHL season. Global News Time, 7:04. 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
1: If we're going over the Portman Bridge, it crashes westbound at the east end in the left Coquitlam exit lane, slowing on the Surrey side of the bridge deck. And in Port Moody, there's

0: approved cancer care and new acute care beds to come. Now, those latter two phases, we haven't crossed our T's and dotted our I's yet. We weren't able to announce the plans before the election was called, but I am glad that we were able to provide an update before the red draw.
1: Right, but is there an actual confirmed construction date that the community can say, okay, this is actually happening?
0: Yeah, so the emergency room and operating room upgrades are getting underway immediately. We expect procurement to move forward, and that should be completed by early spring 2027. We'll be working with the contract. Well, pardon me, whoever forms government will have to work with the contractor to basically fast-track that project. And we had a plan underway to be able to share with members of the public around the cancer care and the acute care tower. We didn't have enough time to actually get that out publicly. I look forward to being able to do that when we're back.
1: Right. Okay. But the Burnaby Hospital and Community Foundation seems quite skeptical about this. And they've said that they haven't had any communication with the government on this, that nobody actually told them what was happening. So why is that?
0: I gave the Burnaby Hospital Foundation a call shortly before we were able to come out with the announcement. But we've been working madly with Fraser Health over the last 5 months to try to figure out how to get this incredibly important project back on the rails. And that's why we held the money in our capital plan the entire time. The only issue with the previous plan is that it cost more than what we had in the capital plan. What we've announced that will move forward fits neatly in it. That's the OR and the ER upgrades. And Burnaby Hospital is one of the busiest emergency departments in the entire province. So this was a really important way for us to be able to proceed with those very important upgrades and not hold them back while we still figured out the rest of the plan.
1: Right. Can you understand, though, that people are we're all kind of very cynical about this, to have it miraculously be announced just before an election is called?
0: You know, I understand why people might be cynical given the timing. But what I can say is that this work has been underway madly since we first announced that we would be doing the work back in spring of 2026.
1: Right. Is it too far down the road? Like, let's just say the election doesn't go your way. What's going to happen to this project?
0: Well, the new government can do whatever it is that they want to do. If they want to save costs, they can go ahead and cancel these projects, as well as the dozens of other major hospital projects that are underway. We know that the BC Conservatives have talked about no new tax increases and no new revenue generation. Well, the province is in a deficit right now. So there are only two ways that you can balance the budget. It's either by increasing revenues or by cutting services and cutting projects. And so if they choose to cut projects because they won't increase revenues, then that means that projects like the Burnaby Hospital project aren't just at risk of being paused, they're at risk of being cancelled. David Eby and the BC NDP have been very, very clear. We intend to deliver the Burnaby Hospital project.
1: Right, but you paused it too, right? Like you also paused it. So it seems like the community is going to lose here regardless.
0: No, that's incorrect, Simi, because we paused it and kept the funding so that we could figure out how we could deliver it. That's why we're able to announce the OR and ER upgrades. It's because the money that was there for the project, it was never eliminated. We just have a fiscal responsibility to members of the community to actually deliver these projects in a sustainable manner. Okay. And that means getting those costs under control, and we've done that.
1: So the announcement that you made last week just before this election, is that guaranteed? Is that moving forward? Is there a timeline for that?
0: Our government has committed, the BC NDP government has committed to moving forward on the project. Procurement work is already going to be moving forward. And we expect that procurement process to be complete by spring of 2027. But you're absolutely right, Simi. If the BC NDP doesn't get in, if the BC Conservatives get in instead, and they decide that they want to balance the budget by cutting services and cutting projects, then yes, the BC, the Burnaby Hospital project, along with every other hospital project and healthcare facility that we have actively underway right now, could be at risk.
1: Well, I mean, to be fair, a lot of things have been paused this year, even with the NDP government. But listen, we're all out of time. Thank you very much for joining us this morning. We appreciate that. That is Bowen Ma, incumbent MLA for North Vancouver Lonsdale. Of course, was the Minister of Infrastructure before the writ dropped. So she's talking about these

0: projects. And it is really hard to take anything seriously when it comes to Burnaby Hospital, the way that thing has been batted around and kicked around, and it's on and it's off and it's on and it's off. And now they're saying, no, no, we're doing it. We're doing it. Sure. Every government has said that for the last 15 years, right? BC Liberal government was going to do it. And then the NDP government was going to do it. And the people in Burnaby are still waiting for the upgrade of their hospital. So yeah, color me incredibly skeptical that that's actually going to go forward regardless of whoever gets into office. You want to weigh in, Simi at cknw.com. Now, you clearly have thoughts on the greatest TV shows and which ones should be watched and which ones you shouldn't bother with. Lots of great advice that I'm getting on this, and I'll tell you what it is coming up next.
1: A provincial general election has been called for October 24th, and there are so many ways to vote.
2: I always vote in advance. It's so easy.
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6: At the Portman Bridge, there's a crash westbound at the east end with the left Coquitlam exit lane blocked. And in Port Moody, a crash is Barnett Highway at Ioko with delays always. There's a new crash in Richmond, cruiser on scene 2, Westminster Highway at number 6 road with west and southbound blocked. And then seeing delays on the Vancouver-Burnaby border, roadwork is boundary at Ness, where it's down to single lane traffic both ways. Did you know you could be at risk of getting severe COVID-19 just by being over 60? 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In the CKNW Traffic Center, I'm Dawn Powers.
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0: All right, let's talk TV shows. I think it's fun sometimes to talk about these things so we can take our minds off politics and how much it frustrates us. Right, Scott?
15: Oh, absolutely. Unless you want to talk about politicians' favorite TV shows.
0: Sure. Okay, let's do that because there's so much going on in the world right now. Scott and I earlier were discussing the New York Times list of the 100 best TV shows of the 21st century. So from the last 26 years.
15: Right. If it started before January 1st of the year 2000, it's not eligible, even if the majority of the show is from after that time. Like, The Sopranos is not on the list. Also, The West Wing, political show.
0: Loved West
15: not
0: Wing.
15: On the great show, yes. Not on the list.
0: Okay, so given that, number one on this list, we discussed this earlier, is Breaking Bad. And I admitted to Scott, and he was shocked. He didn't know this about me. I've never watched Breaking Bad.
15: Which I can't believe.
0: Okay,
15: it was
0: such
15: a cultural phenomenon.
0: I know. I missed it.
15: I didn't admit because we went on to other things. I've never seen Mad Men.
0: I really enjoyed Mad Men the first 2 years. I really, really loved Mad Men the first 2 years.
15: And then it fell off?
0: It did fall off. Huh. It was a bit, and then I watched it right at the very end when it was coming to an end again. And I loved it.
15: Okay.
0: I remember the first season of Mad Men being so shocked because they were smoking on TV. I remember this is 2006.
15: And drinking.
0: On TV.
15: In meetings and stuff.
0: And that was not something that at that time was quite common, because we had gone away from that.
15: Right.
0: Now it's back being common again. But at that time, I was like, oh my gosh, they're smoking on this show. And that was a big deal. Now, I got a lot of emails about this because I asked people, so what, should I do this? Should I commit to this thing? Now, Daniel writes to say, I haven't heard of most of those shows that you guys were talking about. But, Daniel says, I've watched Breaking Bad from start to finish 3 times.
15: Wow.
0: The most amazing show ever, Daniel says. Yes, you have to watch this. And I'm thinking maybe you might have seen or watched some of those other shows if you weren't watching Breaking Bad 3 times. But that is phenomenal. That's a commitment.
15: Yeah. Actually, you know, it's funny because we talk about The Wire, right? I try to watch The Wire like once a year every 2 years.
0: Really?
15: It's the thing about it is it's one of these shows. And I think Breaking Bad has this too. But there's a lot. Every time you watch it, you pick up on something new. There's some little detail in the background and stuff.
0: Okay, so that's one person telling me. Mindy writes me to say, I will need to agree with Scott. I never saw Breaking Bad, and then my husband was watching it a few months ago, and I may have missed maybe 3 or 4 episodes, but as soon as I started watching it, oh my goodness, I couldn't wait to come back from work and sit and watch another episode with him. I think we spent one Saturday watching until 3 or 4 in the morning because it was just so good. And by the time it finished, I was actually really sad. But we still have to watch Better Call Saul. So yes, definitely you need to watch Breaking Bad, Mindy says. So
15: yeah.
0: I will take that. That sounds like a really good advertisement for it.
15: And I'll say Better Call Saul, even though it doesn't start like this, but eventually it overlaps Breaking Bad. So it's like watching two or three extra seasons. But Simi, do you know about the Anthony Hopkins thing, the famous Anthony Hopkins Breaking Bad thing? So Anthony Hopkins' agent is the same agent as Bryan Cranston's agent, the guy who plays Walter White in Breaking Bad. And this wasn't supposed to be public, but somehow a secretary or somebody leaked it. He wrote a letter. Anthony Hopkins wrote a letter to his agent to give to Bryan Cranston saying, this is the greatest acting performance I have ever seen in my life.
0: Okay.
15: And I just want you to know. And that... Like, for Anthony Hopkins to say that, it's like...
0: That's a big deal.
15: Yeah.
0: Gord writes to say, I remember being halfway through Breaking Bad and thinking, there are no characters in this that have any redeeming value save one. Maybe, Gord says, we can agree on who it is when you're finished. It's literally like watching a car wreck in slow motion. Now, that's from Gord. Do you agree with that assessment?
15: Yes, I do. I think there's one hero in the show, and I mean, I don't think it's a spoiler. I think it's Jesse Pinkman.
0: Okay.
15: Is that what he said too?
0: I don't know. He didn't say. Okay. He wants me to say it after I watch it. Rod writes to say, I have not watched any of those shows, like the ones that we talked about in the top 10. I've only watched a handful of the top 25. Rod says, Justified, Ozark, Barry, and Schitt's Creek.
15: Oh, all of those are great.
0: Yeah.
15: Barry is great. Justified is great.
0: I have not watched Justified either.
15: Oh, it's great.
0: It's gone by me. He said that Bosch, he loved it, and Landman should be on it.
15: Yeah, you like Bosch, right?
0: I love Bosch. And I was years late to watching it because I was such a purist about the books.
15: Right.
0: And I remember thinking, looking at Titus Welliver going, well, that is not how I pictured Harry Bosch. So
15: and
0: I think that's
15: my problem. Yeah.
0: Right. And then one day I just did watch it and thought, wow, that was a mistake on my part because it's a great show.
15: How about this? I didn't see it, but you and I talk about this almost like every time there's a new season. Reacher. Is Reacher on the list? I don't think it is. I'm going to have a quick look. It's not on
0: It's not on this list. I like Reacher. It's pure entertainment. I wouldn't say it's heavy thinking.
15: Okay, but like entertaining is good, right?
0: I will also add, so on this list, you can go to this. It's New York Times Best 100 Shows of the 21st Century. Because of this list, I think I will also go back and watch 6 Feet Under, which I did not watch.
15: Yeah, I'd like to watch that too.
0: So that's what I got from the top 50. Is the two shows that I need to watch are, I guess, three if I throw in Better Call Saul. Breaking Bad, which was number one. And 6 Feet Under, which they rated very, very highly. And then I will also do Better Call Saul.
15: Okay, but I don't need to do Mad Men.
0: What are you going to watch?
15: Well, you said only the first two seasons of Mad Men.
0: So you're not taking anything off this list and thinking, oh, I should watch this?
15: I mean, Mad Men is the one. People say it's number three. And I'm like, okay, well, if a lot of critics agree with that, I'd like to see it. I should see it. It's not that subject matter doesn't really interest me.
0: The Crown was number 20.
15: No desire to see that.
0: Oh, boy, that was quick, wasn't it? The Crown was number 20, though. Why wouldn't you watch that?
15: I guess maybe I should.
0: I loved it. I thought The Crown was lovely.
15: Okay.
0: Okay, so what is the show that you think, okay, that went by me, but I should definitely watch? And I am, yes, looking for recommendations. Is there something else on that list that I should watch? Should I watch Breaking Bad? Tell me. Simi@cknw.com. We'll talk more about that coming up. And we're going to check your traffic next.
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17: Yeah, trouble trying to get onto the Portman Bridge. There's a crash westbound about halfway down Johnson Hill. Now, it's in the Coquitlam exit lanes. It's in the left of those two lanes, so down to one. And, oh boy, it's actually backed up onto the highway. The highway itself starting to slow just past 176th and backed well down 152 coming up out of Guilford, 152nd northbound. That's crawling from 100th Avenue. Trouble in Port Moody. Barnett westbound at Ioco. Cruise on scene to that crash and a newer one in Richmond. Westminster Highway at 6 Road, westbound and southbound blocked. Avoid Westminster Highway and number 6 Road. With traffic every 10 minutes on your drive, I'm Mark Staling in the CKNW Traffic Center.
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24: News at 7:30. Good morning. I'm John Strait. A BC ferry that suffered several breakdowns this year was having troubles again last night. The Queen of Surrey had a mechanical difficulty in the evening, forcing a round trip between Horseshoe Bay and Langdale to be canceled. Thankfully, crews were able to fix the problem within a few hours. Still, BC ferries had to wait for Transport Canada's final approval to begin service. The 9:25 p.m. sailing from Horseshoe Bay left about 80 minutes late, pushing the last boat to Langdale to just before 1 a.m. this morning. Today marks a heartbreaking anniversary for the family of Maple Battaglia. It's been 15 years since she was murdered in Surrey, and her loved ones have worked to honor her memory.
25: It makes me quite emotional just thinking about all the things I've lost and every moment I've lost with her.
2: Poonam Battaglia was just 12 years old when her aunt, Maple Battaglia, was killed. On September 28, 2011, Maple was leaving a late-night study session at Simon Fraser University's Surrey campus, where the 19-year-old was shot and stabbed by her ex-boyfriend, Gurjinder Dhaliwal. Poonam remembers the abuse that was hiding in plain sight.
25: She would constantly have to go step somewhere else just to talk on the phone. And you could tell that she was visibly upset. Like, she was always constantly trying to put on a mask.
2: 15 years after Maple was killed, her family hopes her story can help someone else. Here's her older sister, Rosie Battaglia.
26: If, you know, you or someone you know is facing any type of violent circumstance, physical, emotional abuse, there is help out there. Get the help.
2: Maple's death leaving a permanent, painful void that can never be filled. Angela Jung, Global News.
24: Alberta Premier Danielle Smith and Ontario Premier Doug Ford are speaking about oil and gas in Calgary today.
27: Smith and Ford are set to discuss how Canada can get more of its natural resources to market amid global political and economic uncertainty. Smith has made energy a central priority, including efforts to move more oil to the British Columbia coast and onward to Asian markets. The talks come as Canada continues its tariff dispute with the United States. Now, Smith has rejected using Canadian oil as leverage against U.S. President Donald Trump. Ford says he disagrees that oil should be taken off the table, but says both leaders agree Canada needs to move more oil within its own borders. David Augustine, The Canadian Press.
24: The most powerful rocket ever built has taken a major step forward in its testing.
28: 3, 2, 1.
29: With that enormous roar, SpaceX Starship is hoisted from the launch pad on 16 million pounds of thrust. Their goal is to send Starship into low Earth orbit for the first time, testing the capabilities of the rocket to get to the moon. If everything checks out, NASA plans to use the Starship to carry humans to the lunar surface as early as next year. Jim Ryan, ABC News.
24: And engineers at Boeing say they're working to fix a problem with the 737 MAX.
30: The FAA is now investigating a Boeing software glitch on flight computers of some 737 MAX aircraft during landing, specifically if a plane has to perform a go-around, meaning the autoflight system could become disengaged and pilots would either have to manually make the directional changes or re-engage that system.
24: That's ABC's Alex Prussia with that story. Global News Time, 7:33. 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
6: If we're going through Richmond, crews are on scene to a crash Westminster Highway at number 6 Road, west and southbound block, also the eastbound left turn lane, and in Port Moody, a crash is barn at Highway at Ioko, delays all ways. still have a crash westbound at the east end of the Portman Bridge in the left Coquitlam exit lane. Seeing delays from 176, but it does open up once you're on the bridge deck. If you're leaving Surrey, the Stalawasan Bridge, seeing big delays from before 132nd, and it's busy leaving Delta the Alex Fraser from 64th. The Massey Tunnel's a better option right now. Northbound Highway 99 backing to Highway 17A. 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In the CKNW Traffic Center, I'm Dawn Powers.
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7: Good morning, Mark Madriga here in the Global Sky Tracker Weather Center. Mostly cloudy, a few breaks of sun here and there for today as we await a frontal system that's really quite intense. Gusty winds later tonight through tomorrow morning, and that rain will kick in maybe a little around dinner time today, but more likely rain tonight through tomorrow morning, and then a mix of sun and cloud by tomorrow afternoon again. Mostly sunny Wednesday, mostly cloudy Thursday, Friday. Highs today and tomorrow about 16 degrees.
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24: In downtown Vancouver, 11 degrees and cloudy. 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
9: NVIDIA is launching a new security platform designed to stop AI agents from going rogue. The computer chip maker says the program uses open source software to enforce specific operational boundaries on AI systems. And because it's open source, the safety framework can be modified to run on rival tech platforms. It comes after major AI firms admitted their models had broken out and infiltrated other systems. Over the weekend, OpenAI revealed it was putting a pause on training for its latest models over concerns about AI agents acting in unexpected ways. I'm Jacqueline Hansen with Business Matters.
24: Thank you, Jacqueline. Global News Time, 7:36. I'm John Strait.
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0: Now, there's one thing that we have learned over and over again with our Keep It Local farming series. It's that farming so often really does stay in the family. Time and time again, farmers we have talked to are generational. Their parents did it. Their grandparents did it. And if you are our next guest, Cassie Marchand, it goes back even before that. She is a fourth generation rancher in the Okanagan. And while the times have changed, her family's love of farming and ranching clearly has not. Cassie Marchand joins us now. Well, Cassie, thanks so much for being with us. First of all, tell us about your ranch. What do you grow?
13: We raise cattle. So we're in the beef sector raising cow-calf pairs. So we have mother cows that we raise them up, and then they have their calves every year, and we raise their calves and sell their calves in the fall. And part of the ranch is also actually taking a portion of those calves and carrying them right over and selling them direct to consumers for beef as well.
0: Now, Cassie, is it true you are a fourth generation rancher in the Okanagan?
13: Yeah, that's right. So I grew up in Kirmias, so it's a small town in the South Okanagan, Smelkney Valley, and that's where my great-grandparents started it. I was born and raised there with my grandparents around, my parents, lots of family, a really great way to grow up. And then I actually now live a couple hours north in Vernon, so still close enough to Kirmias that I can be involved with my parents and that ranch. But I also live with my husband and his family's ranch here in Vernon, where we are also ranching and raising the fifth generation, which would be my 10-year-old and 7-year-old.
0: Now, are they interested in ranching too?
13: Yeah, they are. You know, they're still young, so it's something that has always just been part of their life that maybe they don't even realize that they're doing things that they're doing. My son, he had his first year in 4-H last year, so that was really fun to be part of and be involved with him and getting a little bit more of like his responsibility of taking care of his own steer and learning a little bit about the financial side of it and marketing side of cattle. And it was fun to be living that again. I did 4-H when I grew up. My dad did 4-H when he grew up. My grandparents actually started a club. So very multi-generation on the 4-H side as well. And to see that kind of process happen with my kids now that I went through, it's really special to be part of.
0: Yeah. So what do you love about, because clearly you do love it. What do you love about this line of work or this lifestyle that you live?
13: Yeah, good question, I guess. There is, like, you can tell, I guess I get excited about talking about it. It's something that has always been part of my life. I mean, I grew up that way. My husband grew up that way, or raising our kids that way. Outside of the day-to-day ranching, I also work as a lender in the agriculture industry, and I'm part of our local livestock associations. So getting to see it from a lot of different angles is great. I think no one farm or ranch is exactly the same. Everybody does things slightly different, and there isn't really like a one size fits all, and you can be successful with doing it in a lot of different ways. So I guess it's, yeah, exciting. Yeah. You're always learning something new. There's lots of advancements going forward. My grandparents were great about not necessarily like, this is how we've always done it, this is how we're going to continue to do it, and had a very progressive and open mindset to try new things and try to become more efficient and move forward to have the long-term success of the ranch. And I saw that growing up with how they operated. My dad still has that mindset and has very much like passed that on to me. So involved in what can we look at now? How can we change things to be more efficient with things that are progressing forward? So we've done a lot of like solar energy that we're using for our water systems, for virtual fencing, for tracking of the cattle, even for our power. We just recently converted some of it to solar energy as well. And then also just, yeah, the technology. Of,
0: well, like GPS, right? Like using GPS is not something your grandparents would have done for their cattle.
13: No, exactly. But not something that everybody would necessarily be open to trying, right? And having the data now to be able to track where the cattle are going and use those the virtual fencing to be able to keep the cattle and move the cattle in areas that we weren't necessarily able to in the same way before. So it's really exciting. Lots of opportunity.
0: I mean, it sounds like it's something that still excites you there, but what are the challenges like? Cassie, do you ever have times where you think, oh boy, this is going to be tough to keep going? Because it feels like farming and ranching often reaches that point.
13: Yeah, I mean, for sure. It's something that it's like part of every day that you're doing, right? So it's very labor intensive. Can be challenging that side because I'm like not the only one that can just, you're not, it's not a one man show, right? Everybody has a community around them that does things. And it can be emotionally tolling as well when you're going through different challenges, the weather, lots of things out of your control, unfortunately, that you just have to pivot and guide through. And there is the obvious succession planning, transition planning, environmental impacts that we hear a lot about. But another thing too that I think about is even public perception. So just how people are a little bit more removed from agriculture. Historically, somebody's grandparent or uncle would have probably been farming or ranching that they could have some direct contact with. And as we move forward, that gap becomes larger and larger. People don't feel necessarily as confident in where their food comes from or understand the process. So taking the time to actually talk about it, show people this is what we're doing so that they can feel comfortable and confident and safe in how their food is being grazed.
0: Yeah, what is it do you think the consumer wants these days? What are they asking for when it comes to your product?
13: You know what? I think that sometimes because there is so much information out there that they don't necessarily know what they want or asking for, or they're asking for a lot of different things that they don't understand what that actually like translates to meaning. So we sell quite a bit of beef direct to consumer, and I get lots of emails, lots of questions, and I love that people want to ask questions, and we try to share some of what we're doing on Instagram and social media so that you can have a little bit of a day-to-day look inside what's happening. But lots of times when we take the time to actually like explain what's happening and explain what the question means, then they are like, oh, okay, I understand why you're doing this or what that question actually means. So So really, it's more just having a connection, I think, more than anything, is that feeling that, okay, I can talk to somebody, I can understand what is actually happening behind the scenes and feel comfortable and confident of how that product is being raised.
0: Right. And that's probably so different from even your parents' generation or your grandparents' generation, is that people want that close connection with what they're eating.
13: Yeah, for sure. I think before it was like, I want some beef. Can you give it to me?
0: Yeah, exactly.
13: And now I want some beef, but I have some questions of how it was raised and where it comes from, right?
0: And how hard is it for you to provide those answers? Like, how transparent can you be?
13: You know what? We're very transparent. The questions that we get, like I said, there's lots of questions, but they're not hard questions. They're not anything that we're trying to hide. A common question that I'll get is it grass fed? And we do grain finish our cattle. So a lot of it is just explaining it is grass fed, no matter if they're grass fed all the way through or grain finish. The majority of their consumption is forages, regardless of which way it is. So just explaining that these cattle are on 70,000 acres for the majority of their life. They come into the feedlot at the end and then we finish them with a grain ration at that point. So we're not trying to hide anything and being very open with answering the questions, but just taking the time to actually explain the questions and the processes that we have. And you know what? The way that we raise our cattle is maybe not going to be the way that everybody, some people do want a completely grass finished animal, which is great that we have the options in the province to be able to provide people with different choices if that's what they prefer.
0: Right. Oh, I feel like I could talk to you all day. I have so many questions, but listen, Cassie, thank you so much for talking to us.
13: Yeah, no, thank you so much for having me. I appreciate it. And yeah, if I just encourage everyone that if they do have questions about their food, take the time to talk to people that you know or look, and maybe don't use the Google machine as much and trying to actually connect with a real producer that's in the area.
0: I love that. Don't use the Google machine. Check in with real people. I think that's a great idea, especially when it comes to our food. That is Cassie Marchand, a fourth generation rancher up in Vernon. And yes, that's all part of our Keep It Local farming series. Up next, we're checking in with the BC Lions.
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15: I do have good news. Clear of the crash that was westbound at the east end of the Portman Bridge. Still seeing delays on the Surrey side of the bridge deck. In Port Moody, a crash is Barnett Highway at Ioco. Delays always. And crews are on scene to a crash in Richmond. Westminster Highway number 6 road with west and southbound blocked. Eastbound left turn lane also blocked. And then a crash in Delta's northbound Highway 99 at 80th Street. So seeing delays trying to go towards the Massey Tunnel. 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In the CKNW Traffic Center, I'm Dawn Powers.
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0: What a game for the BC Lions. They've now moved into a tie, I think, for second place in the Western Conference. And honestly, if you'd said this a couple weeks ago, you might not have believed it was happening. So what's been the key? Let's find out. Buck Pierce, head coach of the BC Lions, with us now. Good morning.
23: Hey, good morning, Cindy. Thanks for having me.
0: Okay, thanks for being here, because I would love to find out what changed for these Lions. Like, what do you think has happened in the last few weeks?
23: Well, I mean, we're playing good, clean football right now. We're not taking a ton of penalties. All three phases are making plays. Defense is doing a great job of, you know, holding them to field goals or getting them off the field. The offense is putting the ball in the end zone. So, you know, when you add those things together, it looks pretty good. I don't know if there's certain things that change. I think that there's a belief every game that we're going to go in there and win. And, that's something that we've just built, throughout the course of the season.
0: Is that the resiliency, do you think, like with the beginning of the season not going as well as you would have liked, but the team clearly has learned from that?
23: Yeah, absolutely. You have to learn from those lessons. And, we didn't have the start that we wanted, but nobody panicked. You know, we stayed true to our process of coming into work every day and focus on the things that are going to allow us to get better and win football games. And, that's where the resiliency comes in. Everybody had each other's back, and we knew that we're a good football team in here. We needed to play better as a team, and that's what we've done.
0: Right. You had a great crowd there, too. You had 10,000 orange shirts that were given out. It was an amazing atmosphere. But now you head to Toronto. You're playing the Argos on October 3rd. What does the team need to keep in mind here?
23: Yeah, completely different atmosphere, right? We've been at home. We've played pretty well. Toronto's one of the hottest teams in the CFL right now. I believe they're one of the best teams in the league. Offensively, they can put up a lot of points. Defensively, they're doing a good job of taking the ball away and just playing with confidence. So we got to make sure, anytime that we go east, we got to make sure that we get our rest this week. We have good weeks of practice and we're ready to play.
0: Well, I hope so. We'll be watching. Thanks so much.
23: Hey, thanks, Simi. Have a great day.
0: Yeah, have a great week. That is Buck Pierce, head coach of the BC Lions. And yeah, they're in good shape right now. They are 8-6, chasing a home playoff game potential. They have climbed their way back up those standings. And don't forget, you can listen to all of those BC Lions games right here on 730 CKNW. We still have a 4-pack of tickets to give away to Fright Nights. And we have your updates in news, weather, traffic, and more coming up on the Major News to 8 here on Mornings with Simi.
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6: If you look at the Blue Jay seasons of this year and 2024, it kind of makes the run to Game 7 of the World Series last year look like some kind of a fluke, a deal with the devil. Last year, the Jays were the fourth highest scoring team in the majors, and no team had more hits than Toronto. And collectively, they had the best batting average in baseball in 2025. But the Blue Jay teams of this year and 2024 look like they were using rubber bats, especially when there were men in scoring position. This year, the Jays were dead last in runs scored. In 2024, they were 23rd in runs scored. They can't explain why the sudden drop-off happened, just like they can't explain why it was completely different in 2025. Now, Vladimir Guerrero, playing like someone whose big money contract was, as he said, for what he's done before and not what he's supposed to do now, was a problem. He was given $500 million over 14 years to lead the Blue Jays offense, not to be the caboose. Other players from last year's juggernaut fell off as well. And of course, injuries took their toll. But the collapse was shocking. But perhaps it shouldn't have been. Maybe 2025 was what was really shocking. That was the outlier. And this roster of hitters needs a serious overhaul in the offseason. The pitching this year for Toronto was decent. It was the men who swing the bats for the Blue Jays that caused this almost World Series winner to strike out the very next year.
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15: I'll start with the good news. Clear the crash in Richmond. That was Westminster Highway number 6 road. Seeing delays in Delta crashes northbound Highway 99 at 80th Street. And then in Port Moody, there's a crash barn at Highway at Ioka with west and southbound delays. On the Vancouver-Burnaby border, ongoing roadwork is boundary of Vanes, where it's down to single lane traffic both ways. 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In the CKNW Traffic Center, I'm Dawn Powers.
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13: Hi, I'm Kareem Alam, mayoral candidate for the Vancouver Liberals, and I approve this message. 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Because together, we can.
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16: 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David Eby promises a new tax on unsold condos. Will it make housing more affordable in BC? We've got the latest after the 9 o'clock news on The Mike Smith Show, 730 CKNW.
17: Well, the news time's 8 o'clock. It's 11 degrees and cloudy in Metro Vancouver. Good morning. I'm John Strait. Here's what's making news. White nationalists rallying in Kamloops.
18: We take zero tolerance to hate, violence, or any activity that threatens the safety and well-being of our people.
17: BC Conservative Party promise.
24: We will not raise taxes, not once. And we will not introduce new taxes, not once.
17: And a Saturday night tradition will play on.
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17: In business.
33: The U.S. is set to block some Canadian imports beginning this Tuesday at 12.01 a.m.
17: This is Global's Major News to 8. Our top story. Leaders from BC's political parties condemning what's being described as a white nationalist gathering on the land of a First Nation in Kamloops. Global's Joshua Zizi reports.
34: Cookbee Rose Roseanne Casimir from the Tecumloops Tsosowetmuk First Nation says what appears to be a group of white nationalists showed up on reserve land Sunday morning. The 20 to 30 people were masked and wearing black clothing and hats, some of them carrying flags. A logo seen on some of them appears to correspond with the emblem of Second Sons Canada, a white nationalist group, but that has not been confirmed. Cookbee Casimir says their presence might be timed ahead of Truth and Reconciliation Day on Wednesday.
18: The presence of individuals, you know, associated with hate, intimidation, and extremist ideology, you know, on or near our ancestral lands is deeply concerning to our community and to our leadership. And for us, we take zero tolerance to hate, violence, or any activity that threatens the safety and well-being of our people.
34: BC NDP leader David Eby was asked about the incident when speaking on the campaign trail Sunday.
35: I mean, it's very clear that these people were trying to intimidate, were trying to make people feel fearful. I take some comfort in the fact that they felt they had to wear masks and hide their identity, that they know that the retribution would be severe and instant if they showed who they were.
34: BC Conservative leader Lauren Dirksen also releasing a statement on social media. He called the incident hateful and meant to intimidate, adding his party condemns it completely. Cookbee Casimir says a police file has been opened regarding this incident. Joshua Azizi, Global News.
17: The BC Conservative Party is laying out its first key policy announcement in the provincial election campaign. Global's Grace Key has the details.
36: Lauren Dirksen was at Surrey's Bridgeview Park for his first campaign appearance since he became interim leader of the BC Conservative Party.
24: We will not raise taxes, not once, and we will not introduce new taxes, not once. And as your premier, I will never allow our government to raise taxes on hardworking taxpayers in this great province.
36: Well, NDP leader David Eby says that will lead to cuts in health care.
35: The Conservative Party's been clear that health care and education will bear the brunt of the cuts that they're planning. And if there's no new revenue sources and they're going to be cutting the deficit, the answer is clear. It's coming out of healthcare.
36: The campaign promise comes as the province faces a $13.8 billion deficit. Grace Key, Global News.
17: Meantime, the NDP says Nikki Sharma will run again in Vancouver Hastings and Christine Boyle will run in Vancouver Little Mountain. Sunita Deer, who won Vancouver Langara by fewer than 500 votes, is also running again. Pam Alexis will be the NDP candidate in Abbotsford Mission and Loyal Wooldridge in Kelowna Centre. With the provincial election period underway, we're starting to see just how it's over shadowing municipal campaigns. Global's Jacob New reports.
0: Kelowna councillor candidate Davis Kyle says his door-knocking conversations have been dominated with provincial issues, and that's not the only problem.
1: Now there's all these people who are saying, well, we like you, we like what you're doing, but we know that, you know, I'm supporting this provincial candidate, and they need to put up signs, they need door knockers, you know, they need volunteers too.
0: Some municipal candidates are even switching gears. White Rock Mayor Megan Knight has been named the BC Conservative candidate in Surrey South. She wasn't able to withdraw her name from the mayoral race before the official deadline, meaning her name could still be on the ballot. Fellow White Rock mayoral candidate Susan Baines.
2: If her name is there, it's really up to us to campaign. I mean, maybe there's signage that can help to clarify that at the elections office, but you know, early election is going to be starting fairly soon.
0: The city's chief elections officer says provincial approval is required to remove Knight's name from the mayoral ballot. Knight did not respond to our request for comment by deadline. Jacob New, Global News.
17: 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Here's Don Powers.
6: In Port Moody, there's a crash bar at Highway at Ioko with west and southbound delays, and in Delta, crashes northbound Highway 99 at 80th Street has been moved off to the side. There is delays for northbound Highway 99 from Highway 178 towards the Massey Tunnel, southbound down to single lane, seeing slowdowns from Milo Golf Course, and it's busy out of Delta, the Alex Fraser, slowing from 64th. Moving over to the Stalawasan Bridge, where northbound King George Boulevard is busy from 132nd. Highway 1 westbound has some slowdowns before the Portman Bridge, but then it stays slow through Coquitlam and Burnaby, and then slows down in Vancouver from Grandview Highway towards the Iron Workers. 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In the CKNW Traffic Center, I'm Dawn Powers.
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0: outside CKNW in downtown Vancouver, 11 degrees and cloudy. The major news to 8 continues. Canada's co-hosting a global meeting today aimed at returning Ukrainian children abducted by Russian officials.
1: In 2024, the Trudeau government co-launched with Ukraine an international coalition of nations working to return Ukrainian children who were abducted since Russia's full-scale invasion in 2022. Those efforts have led to the return of hundreds of children, and countries have expanded that work to include adult civilians and prisoners of war. The 2 days of meetings in Toronto will involve ministers from European countries and non-governmental organizations. Diana Mussina, The Canadian Press, Toronto.
0: On Vancouver Island, a move 6 decades in the making is being celebrated at a First Nation community.
2: Since 2018, the nation has been developing Nunaguas, a 640-hectare property south of Campbell River. 10 homes have been built so far. Another 5 will be finished by the end of the year. Clowatee's chief negotiator, Dallas Smith.
3: Our community has been hearing about our intentions to do this for a number of years, but to be able to bring people here together and actually see the houses and the infrastructure is really creating a level of hope that's going to energize us through the next roadblocks.
2: However, in the late 60s, the Clowatee's First Nations home was rooted somewhere further north on Turner Island in a village called Colleguis. Members say the federal government pushed them out, closing their only local school and permanently canceling visits from the regional hospital ship. Around 500 people were dispersed across the coast of British Columbia, moving as far south as San Francisco. Some members standing at this ceremony vividly remember the past.
4: It's always nice to go back, to go visit the old site, even though it's there's just trees there now, I guess.
2: The first members will move in on October 1st. Daria Zargar, Global News.
0: And Sports Hockey Night in Canada is returning to TV this hockey season.
5: Instead of NHL games, the CBC says Hockey Night in Canada will show games in the Professional Women's Hockey League. The network says the first women's game to be featured on the long-running program will be a December 5th matchup between the Montreal Victoire and Hamilton's PWHL Expansion Club. The CBC first aired Hockey Night in Canada on television in 1952, but domestic rights holder Rogers Communications and the CBC did not extend their sublicensing agreement for the upcoming NHL season. Jason White, The Canadian Press.
0: In other sports, a year after getting to the World Series, the Toronto Blue Jays wrapped up a disappointing season with a 5-1 loss win over Cincinnati.
6: Fans may have also seen the last of pitcher Max Scherzer and slugging outfielder George Springer. Both got standing ovations. Springer is in the final season of a 6-year contract. Manager John Schneider says Springer deserved the moment he got.
7: I think the world of George Springer, player, person, and I thought the fans did an unbelievable job of recognizing him the way they did.
6: In NFL action, the Buffalo Bills remain perfect on the season, pulling off a 24-16 win over the Chargers, despite giving up 5 turnovers. San Francisco's also 3-0. The Minnesota Vikings beat Tampa Bay. Bucks quarterback Baker Mayfield, though, dislocated his thumb late in the fourth quarter. A Monday MRI, we'll see exactly what's wrong with it. And in golf, a turnaround performance has powered the Americans to an 11th straight President's Cup title. From the Canadian Press, I'm Karen Rebo.
0: And an old Marvel movie topped the North American weekend box office.
8: Tony, this is a second chance.
9: Avengers Endgame Encore topped the weekend box office, drawing in $26 million. It's a re-release of the 2019 film with 8 minutes of added footage, and it all comes with just a few months to go before Avengers Doomsday, set for a December release.
10: There's an emergency here.
9: Second place went to Resident Evil, which made $23 million.
11: This region here is the heart of the beast.
9: And rounding out the top three was the Brad Pitt film Heart of the Beast with $20 million. Mike Dubosky, ABC News.
0: That's Global's Major News to 8. Now business matters.
12: The U.S. is set to block some Canadian imports beginning this Tuesday at 12.01 a.m. It includes dairy byproducts such as whey, molasses, motorcycles, and Canadian alcohol. Some economists point out that while the impact of these bans should be relatively small because Canada doesn't export much in some of those categories, that's not the case for alcohol. Government data shows that 90% of Canadian alcohol exports are sent south of the border. U.S. President Donald Trump signed the executive order for the bans earlier this month. He said it was a response to Canada's counter tariffs. It marks just the latest trade escalation that's putting pressure on both American and Canadian businesses. I'm Jacqueline Hansen.

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1: 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I'm John Strait.
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3: So much to do in this next hour of the show. Do not forget that we still have a four-pack of tickets to give away to Fright Nights coming up. It's going to be so much fun in the month of October. We want to send you, so that is still ahead on the show this morning. And also, you heard the story in the news for the last little while, too. It's this crisis over diesel prices. How bad is this crisis? How can we help? 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
5: In Port Moody, there's a crash. Barnett Highway at Ioga with crews on scene, seeing west and southbound delays. In New Westminster, keep in mind Front Street is closed. You try Royal or Columbia as alternate routes. If you're taking the Queensborough Bridge, northbound traffic is slowing from the 91-91A split, and it's quite busy leaving Richmond at the Oak and Knight Street bridges. Both those are backing to Highway 91. Time for a traffic update. 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In the CKNW Traffic Center, I'm Dawn Powers.
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9: Right now, across the country, diesel prices are really high. The average price is between $2.50 and $2.75 a liter. I mean, that's crazy. And that is up 80% from a year ago. So is it any wonder that we are hearing calls for some kind of relief, as this is causing a huge problem for the trucking industry? Let's talk more about that. Stephen Laskowski is with us now, President and CEO of the Canadian Trucking Alliance. Stephen, thank you for being here.
10: Thanks for having me online.
9: How much of an impact are these prices having right now? What are you hearing?
10: Well, I think in general, if you take a look at what the industry and how the industry is built. Trucking is a very low margin business, and fuel itself is either the number one cost or the number two cost. So with dramatic rises in fuel like we've seen over the last year, and quite frankly for over two decades, it becomes quite a challenge for companies managing this structure and these rising prices with their customers and obviously the consumer.
9: What do you think needs to be done to help ease this?
10: So I can tell you what the industry has done, and this started over two decades ago. About 20 years ago, when we had erratic spikes in fuel like we're experiencing right now, this is historic in terms of the jump in the prices, but the trend itself has been around for 20 to 30 years. What happened was that the trucking industry and its customers developed a system in place where the pricing of transportation services could be one of two basic ways. I'm oversimplifying it, but is a rate to move goods that includes the price of fuel, or the rate to move goods plus the price of fuel. And so what's happening now is with whether you have one or the other, is when you have dramatic price increases like this, Are your agreements up to date? Is it catching up? Cash flow situations. The reality of, is it your customer or is it a customer that you're acquiring through what's referred to in our industry as load boards? So it becomes very complicated. But in general, what you're looking at is significant cash flow problems for many, and also the inability to move product being offered at a profit or at any profit. And so that are some of the big challenges for big, small, or medium-sized trucking companies right now with fuel.
9: Okay, but is there any way to help relieve that?
10: Well, in terms of helping relieve it, it's more right now that what is the cause of the rise in the price of fuel? And I think that's complex, and I think we've heard a lot about that. I think what from an industry standpoint right now, what the industry is looking for is working with its customers to develop a fair response to this that keeps the trucking companies whole and allows them to keep up with cash flow. The unfortunate consequence here for everyone listening to this is that while we talk about these issues, anything that's moving by truck is going to go up to deal with these because, as I mentioned earlier in the interview, the trucking industry is a very low margin, 2%, lucky if they're making 2% on loads. And so based on that, with these prices rising, many trucking companies can be moving loads at a loss.
9: How long can they do that for, though, Stephen? I just wonder when will the average Canadian see the pinch of this or feel the pinch?
10: Well, so that's another, I keep answering with complex answers because that's the reality, is they can't last much longer than that if they're doing it, quote unquote, the legal way. But then what happens is there are fleets engaging in illegal practices, reducing their operating costs to keep alive, whether that's through tax evasion, labor misclassification, or simply not investing in their vehicles and safety. So that becomes another quote-unquote hidden problem in these rising fuel pricing.
9: And do you think that's where we are headed, that we are going to perhaps start hearing more about that?
10: From our membership, we're already seeing it. We're already seeing people put truck safety aside, not paying the drivers properly, tax evasion, to merely survive through this. And so if you're an honest truck driver, you're an honest trucking company doing things the right way, you're watching people take loads during this fuel crisis that they could never move at those rates because they're paying their drivers properly, because they're investing in truck safety, because they're paying their taxes. So that is creating an issue for us in Ottawa to make sure that, yes, you need to enforce the law. Yes, provinces, you need to enforce the law so the market can deal with these price fluctuations through the individual contracts and deal with the cash flow.
9: Right. And then, of course, the consumers would feel that. It's a bit of a catch-22 then, Stephen, right? Because then inflation goes up and then people get concerned and then consumers get scared off from buying things because it's so expensive.
10: It is a cycle. The great thing is that the trucking industry for 3 decades has been one of the best managed trucking companies, people doing it the right way, investing in safety. It's a low-margin business. So in a low-margin business, if you're doing it the right way, you can't simply absorb these kinds of prices. You can't.
9: No, you can't. Is there any sign, though, that, you know, different levels of government are listening or that there might be something that could be done?
10: I think Ottawa and the provinces, in particular to the latter issue that I discussed about enforcing the law on carriers that are using this opportunity to circumvent the law to survive, is out there. There's a knowingness about it. And a commitment to do about it, but it can't come soon enough. It has to be far more proactive and reactive. And in terms of the world and the global impacts of wars that are creating this, and that is a bigger issue. I think we can, as the Prime Minister has said, let's control what we can control. I don't think the Prime Minister can control what's happening in the globe that's cutting with regards to wars that are creating this. But we can control ensuring that trucking companies follow the law, follow all the laws, so we have fair competition and market mechanism dealing with these prices and fuel work their way through.
9: What can Canada do? Like, there's been talk about removing the fuel excise tax and different things like that, but would those things, and I know they make great headlines, would it be enough to really help out some of these trucking companies and drivers?
10: Look, you know, I think governments are, again, going back to, are doing what they can. That is something that they can. But the reality, and you hit the nail on the head of these kinds of dramatic crises, it's a part of it, but it's not going to solve the crisis. But it's something that governments can do to help. and that's appreciated. But understanding the crisis still remains. And so if the crisis still remains, that means governments still need to do things. And creating a level playing field to ensure trucking companies aren't cutting back on safety to get through this while others are investing in safety, that's something they can also control.
9: All right. Well, thank you so much, Stephen, for joining us today.
10: Well, thank you for the opportunity.
9: I appreciate that discussion. Stephen Laskowski is president and CEO of the Canadian Trucking Alliance, talking about the ways in which companies are dealing with these astronomically high diesel prices. Prices up 80% over the past year. Diesel averaging about $2.74 a liter right now. That's the average like across Canada, obviously higher in some jurisdictions than others. And there needs to be some relief, but how do you fix that? How do you do that? If you want to weigh in, see me at CKNW. .com. We've also been talking this morning about TV shows that you think, well, that I should watch. That's because we're talking about Breaking Bad, rated the number one TV show of the 21st century in this New York Times poll of the 100 greatest shows of the 21st century. And I haven't seen it. I know, total oversight on my part, just went on for years and then got stuck and couldn't really get past it. But the number of people who've said to me, do it. Nobody has said, yeah, I watched it. It's not a big deal. No. Every person who's emailed me said, yep, I also had to go back and catch up to it. Loved it, loved it, loved it. Okay, I am convinced. I will do that. If I finish this year, I will let you know if that happens. But that is now top of my list. Now, if you want to weigh in as well, send me at cknw.com. We're talking about the provincial election campaign and empty condos coming up next.
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13: Yeah, Simi, double trouble at the port, man. Word of a stall westbound at the west end. That's in the HOV lane, so slow there. And then just past that, a crash west of the bridge. No indication on the lane on that, but definitely take it easy coming into Coquitlam over the port, man. Crash in Delta, Highway 99 northbound at 80th. The good news with that, though, it's off to the shoulder and not impacting the flow towards the Massey Tunnel. Northbound Massey Tunnel and Alex Fraser both have eased off. Quite busy, though, Richmond to Vancouver now. Knight Street and Oak Street bridges, long lines there, just getting onto the bridge. With traffic every 10 minutes on your drive, I'm Mark Staling in the CKNW Traffic Center.
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24: Global News at 8:30. Good morning. I'm John Strait. The public hearing into the death of a man following a violent interaction with Vancouver police is set to resume today. Global's Joshua Zizi reports.
25: The hearing by the Office of the Police Complaint Commissioner is examining whether the officers involved in Miles Gray's violent arrest and death in August 2015 may have committed misconduct. Gray suffered injuries during the takedown, including a fractured eye socket, crushed voice box, and ruptured testicles. A police disciplinary process previously determined the officers involved did not commit misconduct. The public hearing into Gray's death began in January but has faced delays. Back in the spring, one of the officer's lawyers was appointed as a provincial court judge, meaning he needed time to find a new lawyer. The hearing was also delayed earlier this year after a lawyer with the OPCC was caught uttering an obscenity on a hot mic and then resigned. The hearing is scheduled to run until December. Joshua Azizi, Global News.
24: Calls are growing to reform Canada's parole system following a decision to allow convicted child killer Shane Ertmo to leave prison unescorted.
26: Ertmo was granted a temporary absence to attend a cooking program after serving 25 years for the sexual assault and murder of Heather Aspin. His own case management team opposed the release. The parole board heard that despite taking anti-arousal medication, Ertmo continues to fantasize about underage girls. Lawyer Rebecca Darnell is a family friend of Heather Aspin's mother. She says the case raises questions about how these release decisions are made and whether the current system needs reform.
27: We need to have a separate legislation, a separate stream for people that take the lives of others, especially children, for sexual gratification. And that should include provisions where they are incarcerated on an ongoing basis for life.
26: Heather's family told last week that the temporary absence has been postponed. No reasons were given. Aaron MacArthur, Global News.
24: Vancouver police still searching for a second suspect after a shooting at Spanish Banks on Saturday afternoon.
28: Callers reported that they saw two masked men pull up next to a parked occupied vehicle and open fire into that vehicle.
29: Constable Darren Wong says the drivers of both vehicles sped away. Witnesses managed to catch the license plate of the shooter's SUV and call it in. It was found in East Vancouver near Fraser Street and 49th Avenue, along with one suspect. The car sprayed with bullets was also found in East Vancouver, but no victim has turned up.
28: We have yet to identify if there is one, a victim, or multiple victims, and no one has come forward yet at this time.
29: Beachgoers stunned by the brazen violence.
30: Late afternoon with the sun shining, you've got increased risk to innocent people.
31: And they were two masked men. It's just very, very scary.
29: Vancouver police are still investigating a motive, but say the shooting clearly wasn't random. Jordan Armstrong, Global News.
24: Overseas, an airbase at the center of a UK terror probe had been used by the US Air Force during the Iran War.
32: British police arrested five men on Sunday on suspicion of preparing an act of terrorism and explosives offences outside RAF Fairford, a military base in Western England that's operated by the US Air Force. Three suspicious vehicles are being searched and counter-terror officers are leading the investigation. Fairford, about 100 miles west west of London, is one of several bases in Britain that are used by the US Air Force under an agreement dating from the 1950s. American B-1 and B-52 bombers took off from Fairford for operations during the Iran conflict. I'm Charles de Ledesma.
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0: I do have good news, cleared the problem that was at the Portman Bridge. Still have some westbound delays over the bridge check, and then it stays slow through Coquitlam and Burnaby, and then seeing slowdowns in Vancouver from Grandview Highway towards the Ironworkers. If we're leaving Surrey, the Stalawasin Bridge, seeing delays from 128, but it's actually looking pretty good out of Delta. Northbound traffic is slowing on the Alex Fraser Bridge check, then there's minimal delays in Delta Massey Tunnel. In Richmond, ongoing roadwork is Steveston Highway between Shell Road and Highway 99, where it's down to single lane traffic each way, and on the Vancouver-Burnaby border, roadwork is boundary at Finesse, north and southbound down to single lane. Did you know you could be at risk of getting severe COVID-19 just by being over 60? 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In the CKNW Traffic Center, I'm Dawn Powers.
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2: Good morning, Mark Madriga with you in the Global Sky Tracker Weather Center. A fine-looking start to the day with a few breaks of sun, but thickening clouds through the day. There will be a little rain late this afternoon and definitely more rain tonight, overnight, and tomorrow morning. A heavy rainfall warning in effect for Metro Vancouver, northern half closer to the mountains, 50 to 70 millimeters of rain tonight through tomorrow morning. Same for Howe Sound. 17 for a high today. Tomorrow again, morning rain, gusty winds, afternoon sunny periods, mostly sunny Wednesday.
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24: Outside CKNW in downtown Vancouver, 12 degrees and cloudy. Now the business news. Markets in the red to start the week. Dow down 405, NASDAQ off 258, TSX lower 349, and the Canadian dollar is trading lower at 70.54 cents U.S. Global News Time, 836. I'm John Strait.
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5: There will be people who say, oh, you know, NDP is launching a war against developers. Couldn't be further from the truth. This is an offering of peace. These are the terms of peace, right? If you don't sell these units in the next year, we will impose a tax on you, an empty condo tax.
6: David Eby on the campaign trail talking about this new proposed tax to offload some of these empty condos out there. Like, how many elections have we had now where housing and affordability is at the top of mind? Well, here we are with another one, right? You do have the BC Conservatives on one side pledging over the weekend no new taxes. And then you have on the other side what we just heard there, the NDP promising a new tax on unsold condos. So essentially proposing to tax unfinished units that have been left empty for more than a year, ostensibly to try and force developers to sell them, I guess, to motivate some downward pressure on the prices, you know, move the whole thing, the market downwards. Does the market work that way, though? Let's talk more about this. Robin Weeb is with us now, an economist at Signal 49 Research, specializing in housing and metropolitan economic analysis. Robin, thank you for being here.
7: Thank you for having me.
6: All right. So when you hear this proposal, what do you think? Could this work?
7: Well, it's difficult to say. The condominium market in the apartment market in general in Vancouver is pretty darn soft. There are a lot of completed and unoccupied condominiums, to be sure. But the logical place for those to be absorbed or taken up is partly in the rental market, and the BC's or Vancouver's rental market is in difficult condition. Rents are falling there. The overall macroeconomic backdrop for Vancouver's apartments is pretty soft right now. You've got interest rates that are rising for mortgages. You've got a falling population, stagnant employment. So trying to sell those and Vancouver apartment prices for on the ownership side have been falling for quite a while. So you'd have to think that if the developers were really trying to sell the units, they would have done so by now.
6: This is what I was wondering. Like, the prices are moving downwards. We've seen that right across Metro Vancouver, haven't we?
7: Well, I just have the data for the overall metropolitan area. But yes, they have been they have been falling, and it's a mix of things, not the least of which is a stagnant population.
6: Okay, so then when you hear politicians say things like this, do you wonder, boy, have they thought this through? Like, what is the analysis behind that?
7: Well, commenting on politics is, to be honest with you, is outside my scope. But I will say that just reiterate that the developers don't want to hang on to these units. They are presumably incurring interest charges for holding them. They'd rather have them off the books. So I think most of them are motivated to sell.
6: So what is the holdup there then in that regard? So what, in your analysis, why then aren't developers offloading these condos?
7: Well, you have to have somebody to buy them. And if you've got a falling population and a stagnant rental market, and the overall resale market is in buyer's condition, that signals that the there's not exactly a huge pool of eager home buyers sitting out there.
6: Right. So it sounds to me like things have changed then, Robin, where, you know, 5 years ago, 10 years ago, supply was the issue. Supply is not the issue anymore. Now it's demand.
7: Exactly. I'm just looking at the at some of the data. The number of completed and unoccupied condominium units in apartment condos, at least in Vancouver, is pretty close to a record high. The number of under condominium and apartment units under construction is close to a record high. So the markets have been going flat out trying to supply units to Vancouverites, but right now with all those things I described, you know, falling population, rising interest rates, soft employment, it's unsurprising that there aren't people lining up to buy the units.
6: So have we pivoted yet, I wonder? Like, our entire discussion has been focused on supply for years. Do you think from the discussion, the analysis that you've seen, are we talking about demand yet? Should we be talking about demand?
7: Well, I think if you could probably talk to any number of people out there who would say that that now consumer confidence is pretty low across the country because of the trade war, and it's so until you see people really motivated to get out there and buy, then, you know, it's going to be difficult to move the units.
6: Even now, you think, like, the circumstances are all there, and if they can't move the units,
7: especially now.
6: Yeah.
7: Especially now, every time we get another little poke from the U.S. administration, you know, a couple more light bulbs go off in somebody's head and say, oh, maybe this isn't the greatest time to be thinking about a house or a condo or whatever, buying a property.
6: Yeah, so we still have a lot of work to do. Robin, thank you so much for your time.
7: Thank you.
6: Appreciate that. Robin Weeb is an economist at Signal 49 Research, specializing in housing and metropolitan economic analysis. And that was so interesting because it does say to us, the way we have been talking about housing clearly needs to change. For years, we have focused on supply, supply, supply. The supply is there. Now we need to worry about demand. Are we there yet? 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This is Western Canada's most notorious haunt. Back to feed on your screams. We are going to play a game called Guess That Scream. 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We're going to play you a clip of a famous on-screen scream. 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We're going to give this away coming up next.
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0: There's ongoing SkyTrain construction that has reduced lanes both ways on Fraser Highway from 200th and Langley. Then it stretches through to Surrey until there's an eastbound closure between 96 and 140th. In New Westminster, Front Street is closed. You can try Royal or Columbia's alternate routes. And then in Vancouver, Broadway is closed between Cambie and Alberta. You can try 8th, 10th, or 12th Avenue. It's busy out of Richmond at the Oak and Knight Street bridges from Highway 91. Starting to ease out of Delta at the Alex Fraser and Massey Tunnel. Just keep in mind that southbound traffic at the Massey Tunnel down to single lane back into Mylora Gulf. Course. 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In the CKNW Traffic Center, I'm Dawn Powers.
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1: I love Halloween. Of course I do. And we have to give away this week a 4-pack of passes to Fright Nights at Playland. Lots of screaming going on there for sure. It's open on select nights from October 7th to 31st. It is the screaming that has inspired us for our contest to give this away. So we're going to play Guess That Scream. I will play a clip of a very famous on-screen scream. If you could tell me what movie it's from, then you will win these passes. So first up this morning is Barry. Hi, Barry.
2: Hi.
1: Barry, do you love scary movies?
2: Yeah.
1: You must like getting scared if you want to go to Fright Nights.
2: It's to take the family.
1: Oh, well, that's a great family outing, getting everybody scared like that. Okay, so I'm going to play something for you. Barry, are you ready?
2: Yep.
1: Okay, listen. I know. It seems a little confusing. You know what, Barry? I'm going to play it for you one more time, all right?
2: Okay,
1: listen up. Barry, that is one of the most famous scream scenes from a movie. Do you know what movie it is?
2: Halloween.
1: It is not. I'm sorry, Barry. I'm going to go to Patricia now. Hi, Patricia. Patricia, are you with me? No, Patricia was like, you know what? Not going to do it. All right, let's go to Corey. Hi, Corey.
3: Hey, how you doing?
1: Good. Corey, you like a good jump scare? You like getting scared?
3: Not really. I don't mind certain things. I used to like watch that show Supernatural, but I'm getting this for my kids. They're going to want to go. They're all like young adults. They're going to want to.
1: And they're going to want to go scream their faces off, right, at this thing?
3: They're scared to death themselves, yeah.
1: Okay, well, listen, Corey, to this. Okay, Corey, that's an iconic scream from
3: I think the music gives it away. It's Psycho.
1: Yeah, it is. Here, I was going to drop you a couple of hints, Corey, but you didn't need those. Congrats.
3: No, I didn't need that.
1: No, of course. Do you love Psycho? It's a great movie.
3: Great movie. Actually, they did that Bates Motel out in Langley,
1: yes.
3: And they built the house. It's pretty cool.
1: It is pretty cool. You, Corey, you sound like you definitely deserve these Fright Night passes. You stay on the line so we can get your information. Corey was bang on. He didn't even need me to play it one more time. That was Psycho, of course, from 1960. Alfred Hitchcock and the screamer, Janet Leigh. Yes, mother of Jamie Lee Curtis, who, of course, would go on to be a scream queen of her own in the movie Halloween. We have more Fright Night passes to give away this week, so keep listening for your chance to win. Now let's find out what's coming up on the Mike Smith Show. Mike, do you love a good scary movie?
4: Not big on the scary, scary horror films, you know.
1: I love a good, like, a jump scare. I don't like a gory movie. I'm not into, like, Saw or Hostel or those ones. But if it's just, like, suspense, and I like
4: that. What's the scariest one?
1: I mean, I love Scream. I love Halloween. Mm-hmm. I love, like, those kinds of scary movies.
4: Blair Witch Project freaked me out.
1: So scary.
4: Yeah.
1: Blair Witch is really creepy, isn't it?
4: Oh, my wife and I, we went, we were terrified.
1: So that was it?
4: It was kind of fun, actually, now you mention it.
1: Yeah, that was the last time you saw a scary movie. That was like...
4: Oh, no, I've seen a couple since then. That's one I remember a lot. We both do. We still talk about that one.
1: Well, politics is scary, and you love talking about politics.
4: Simi, I'll tell you what. We got fantastic election coverage on the show today. I've got BC Conservative leader Lauren Dirksen on the show today. I've got NDP candidate Nikki Sharma, David Eby's attorney general, on the show today. There is tons going on here, including this fight that has erupted now over the legal status of Lauren Dirksen's leadership of the Conservative Party. So remember, he was appointed as the interim leader of the Conservatives a little over a week ago after Carrie Lynn Finley resigned. Interim leader. So what does that mean? If he wins, if he becomes premier, does someone else become the premier because he's only the interim leader? Do they have to have the Conservative Party have to have a leadership convention to vote in a new leader?
1: Yeah, who are people voting for?
4: I'll ask him today because the NDP are making a lot of noise about this. We'll get into this today. I got both sides of it coming up.
1: Okay,
4: This
1: one crazy. So far is kind of crazy, right? This election campaign?
4: It's the weirdest, one of the weirdest elections we've ever seen, right? With the turmoil that's been going on and the fact that David Eby doesn't need to call this election. There's a municipal election going on. So we got terrific coverage on here. Lauren Dirksen's his first big campaign promise, no new taxes. Remember, George Bush?
1: Yeah,
4: George.
1: No, yeah.
4: Read my lips.
1: Yeah.
4: Read my lips.
1: And 1,000 points of light. I remember that.
4: That's right. So we'll talk about that one today, too.
1: Thank you for that, Mike. Okay. All right. Love talking election promises. That's Mike Smith. He's coming up next. I'm Simi Sarah. Thank you so much for your time today. Our show produced by Scott Schatz and Mark Stanley. Have a great day, everyone. And stay tuned. Your News to 9 is coming up next.

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0: 7:30 CKNW traffic.
2: Seeing delays on Highway 1 westbound from west of the Portman Bridge, and then it's slowed through Coquitlam and Burnaby, but it gets really busy in Vancouver from Grandview Highway towards the Ironworkers. Easing out of Surrey at the Stalawasam Bridge from the Scott Road merge, but it's staying busy for the Queensborough Bridge. Northbound traffic is slowing from the 91-91A split. 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In the CKNW Traffic Center, I'm Dawn Powers.
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4: Global News at 9 a.m. Good morning. I'm John Strait. More trouble for a BC ferry that has suffered several breakdowns this year. Last night, the Queen of Surrey suffering a mechanical problem, forcing a round trip between Horseshoe Bay and Langdale to be cancelled. Thankfully, crews able to fix the problem within a few hours. Still, BC ferries had to wait for Transport Canada's final approval to begin service. The 9:25 p.m. sailing from Horseshoe Bay left about 80 minutes late, pushing the last boat to Langdale to just before 1 o'clock this morning. No issues with the Queen of Surrey reported today. Today marks a heartbreaking anniversary for the family of Maple Battaglia. It's been 15 years since she was murdered in Surrey, and her loved ones have worked to honor her memory.
6: It makes me quite emotional just thinking about all the things I've lost and every moment I've lost with her.
7: Poonam Battaglia was just 12 years old when her aunt, Maple Battaglia, was killed. On September 28, 2011, Maple was leaving a late-night study session at Simon Fraser University's Surrey campus, where the 19-year-old was shot and stabbed by her ex-boyfriend, Gurjinder Dhaliwal. Poonam remembers the abuse that was hiding in plain sight.
6: She would constantly have to go step somewhere else just to talk on the phone. And you could tell that she was visibly upset. Like, she was always constantly trying to put on a mask.
7: 15 years after Maple was killed, her family hopes her story can help someone else. Here's her older sister, Rosie Battaglia.
17: If, you know, you or someone you know is facing any type of violent circumstance, physical, emotional abuse, there is help out there. Get the help.
7: Maple's death leaving a permanent, painful void that can never be filled. Angela Jung, Global News.
4: Investigators near Montreal trying to figure out why a helicopter crashed, killing three members of a family and the pilot.
18: I've been heartbroken since I heard it.
19: Judy Frost was a colleague of Suzanne Jutra, the 50-year-old woman who was flying the aircraft when it crashed.
18: Wonderful, wonderful lady. Very professional, loved flying.
19: According to police, the helicopter plummeted to the ground around 2:30 p.m. on Saturday. The Transportation Safety Board has dispatched two investigators. Frost says Jutra owned her own helicopter, had about 500 hours of experience. She had flown with her three times, including just last week. Jutra would take people for helicopter tours as an attraction at a local festival.
18: It can't be pilot error. I would never believe that in my life, that it was pilot error. Never.
19: In a Facebook post Sunday morning, a woman named Océane Perrault said her mother Chantal Raymond, her brother Luca Perrault, and her husband Gabriel Jasmin all died in the crash. She wrote that the flight was supposed to be a celebration of her mother's birthday. Gabriel Jasmin was a radio host in Sherbrooke, his co-host writing on Facebook that he was a friend and precious colleague who put pleasure in every moment they spent together. Dan Spector, Global News, Saint-Brigide d'Iberville, Quebec.
4: Alberta Premier Danielle Smith and Ontario Premier Doug Ford are speaking about oil and gas in Calgary today.
20: Smith and Ford are set to discuss how Canada can get more of its natural resources to market amid global political and economic uncertainty. Smith has made energy a central priority, including efforts to move more oil to the British Columbia coast and onward to Asian markets. The talks come as Canada continues its tariff dispute with the United States. Now, Smith has rejected using Canadian oil as leverage against U.S. President Donald Trump. Ford says he disagrees that oil should be taken off the table, but says both leaders agree Canada needs to move more oil within its own borders. David Augustine, The Canadian Press.
4: The most powerful rocket ever built has taken a major step forward in its testing.
21: 3, 2, 1.
22: With that enormous roar, SpaceX Starship is hoisted from the launch pad on 16 million pounds of thrust. The goal is to send Starship into low Earth orbit for the first time, testing the capabilities of the rocket to get to the moon. If everything checks out, NASA plans to use the Starship to carry humans to the lunar surface as early as next year. Jim Ryan, ABC News.
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2: Some quite the delay because of road work on the Vancouver-Burnaby border. Boundary at Vanesse for north and southbound are down to a single lane. And then further north, there's also road work. Boundary at East 22nd. Again, north and southbound traffic down to a single lane. Road work in Vancouver is on West 41st at East Boulevard, where north and southbound are blocked. Also, road work at West Boulevard affecting traffic all ways. It's easing for traffic on some of the major routes, but it's still slow out of Richmond at the Oak and Knight Street bridges. And then busy for the Queensborough Bridge with northbound traffic slowing from the 91-91A split. 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In the CKNW Traffic Center, I'm Dawn Powers.
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4: Global Sky Tracker weather now mainly cloudy with a high of 15 today. Tonight, rain at times heavy, windy near the water, low of 12. Tomorrow, rain at times heavy, ending late in the afternoon. Then a mix of sun and cloud, high of 16, low of 11. Outside CKNW in downtown Vancouver, 12 degrees and cloudy. Global News Time, 9:05. 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
23: All right, good morning to you. This is Mike Smith. We start with the BC election campaign. Now in full swing, and there's a ton going on here, including the first major campaign.

0: Do they have to have a leadership convention here? Could someone else be the premier? NDP raising concerns about it. Let's discuss with my guest now, Nikki Sharma, NDP candidate, Vancouver Hastings, of course, the NDP Attorney General. Nikki, thanks for coming on.
1: Thanks for having me, Mike.
0: You bet. I appreciate it a lot. Okay, so let's talk about this, the confusion here over Dirksen's leadership here. What are your concerns here?
1: Yeah, it's a bit chaotic and confusing about their interim leader status of Warren. So right now is the interim leader, and according to their rules, an interim leader cannot run for actual leadership. In fact, they have to call a leadership race within 12 months. And they said they want to skirt around the rules in different ways to keep him on. And what we're saying is that voters have a right to know who they're voting for. What we've seen from the Conservative Party is nothing but chaos. They've had four leaders in 12 months. In fact, at the last leadership race, the membership voted in Carrie Lynn Finley. So they didn't vote in Lauren Dirksen. And right now, voters need to know who they would be voting for as the premier if the Conservatives won.
0: All right, well, let's have a listen to Dirksen on this point, because, of course, he's been asked about this, and he says, well, this is not a problem. We'll work this out. Let's listen.
2: So it's my understanding that we would call a leadership a race, but it could be years down the road. That would be if I remained as interim leader. I think the clarity that we're trying to offer on this subject is simply that I will be, there will be a resolution passed to make me leader the second I become premier.
0: Okay, so he said that there could be a leadership convention or a process years down the road, but maybe not. Like, how did you interpret that?
1: Yeah, you know what? It would be funny if it wasn't so serious. What they're proposing to do is call a leadership race, but never hold a vote. So he stays as a leader kind of, I don't know, I guess indefinitely. They'll have to clarify that. But they're so scared of their membership, of putting a vote to their membership. Because remember, that's the same membership that voted in Carrie Lynn Finley, that they're going to have this strange thing where they call leadership but never actually have a vote. I mean, British Columbians deserve better. What we have from the Conservative Party has been years of chaos. They can't decide who they are. And right now, the time that we're in calls for solidarity, and they can't even find that within their own party.
0: Okay, but, you know, shouldn't the people of BC are going to decide, right? Like, if he's running to be the premier, and if he wins the election, I mean, what more do you need? I mean, if the people decide they want him to be the premier, what's the problem? Then he's the premier.
1: The problem is within their own rules, he can't be their leader of their party and therefore premier unless there's a change to their constitution or they take it to their membership. They've given five different answers on this, and some of them are very unclear to me. And I think voters, like you're saying, have the right to know who are they going to be voting for. The BC
0: like you mean like somebody else? You mean like he could win, but somebody else could end up as the premier? Is that what you're saying?
1: That's right. That's right. Oh. They would need to have a leadership race or change their constitution pretty quickly. And the same membership that voted in Carrie Lynn Finley would be asked to choose leader. And, you know, who was first? Carrie Lynn Finley. Second was Carolyn Elliott. Lauren Dirksen was nowhere near that. So,
0: okay. But what about
1: run.
0: What about, I mean, David Eby became premier without facing the voters in an election after John Horgan stepped down. Then Eby became the leader, and then he was sworn in as premier without facing an election. Right,
1: this so you could have,
0: you he could win this election, and someone and then he might resign, and someone else could be the premier. It's the same thing for you guys, isn't it?
1: Well, not exactly. They have been he's an interim leader right now. Lauren is, and the premier has faced the membership of the NDP many times and passed as our official leader. We're giving certainty when it comes to our leadership and our plan. And the Conservatives are nothing but chaos. They can't even guarantee what their membership would vote in. And we know who they voted in last time. They are having a struggle with their far right faction and their party, which is growing stronger. And we need solidarity right now. We need to understand who we're facing and who we are. And they don't know who they are right now.
0: NDP candidate Nikki Sharma is my guest. Let's have a listen to Lauren Dirksen here and his first big campaign promise in this election. Here he is, then we'll discuss.
2: To bring some stability to British Columbia, we will commit to not raise taxes on my watch. Not as long as I am Premier of the province will we raise taxes. Let me repeat that. We will not raise taxes. We will not increase taxes of any kind.
0: All right. Read my lips. No new taxes. Nikki Sharma, what do you think of that?
1: Yeah, well, I think we need to be clear that under our government, people under 150,000 of salary earn or charge.

0: charged $3,000 less in taxes than they were in the previous governments. We've been focused on affordability where it matters. When you talk about cutting taxes, the next question has to be, what services are you going to cut in order to afford those tax cuts? The people that benefit from tax cuts are high earners that have multiple properties usually that can afford to have less taxes. We've been focused on making sure those people that need it the most get the help that they need, but also that they have the services that they need. So I think Lauren needs to answer, where's that money coming from?
1: Okay, well, I didn't hear him say he would cut taxes. He said he would not raise taxes, although probably a tax cut promise is coming. I wouldn't be surprised, but he said he would not raise taxes. So are you saying that the NDP would raise taxes? Is
0: No,
1: that right?
0: I'm not saying that. I'm saying that
1: Oh.
0: we've been focused on affordability and actually cutting taxes for the people that and are, we have the one of the lowest income tax for under 150,000 earners in the country. So we're putting our resources into supporting people. When somebody says that they have a zero tax cut or they're not focused on that, you have to ask them what the services, their history and their record is that they've cut healthcare, they've cut education. In fact, one of their candidates now running has said, well, of course, if we want to handle our expenses, the healthcare and education would have to take the brunt of any changes we needed to make to our
1: Oh,
0: budget. So,
1: okay.
0: we're gonna,
1: Okay, so let me just make sure I'm clear on the NDP position on this point. So Dirksen is saying he will not raise taxes. What is the NDP saying? Are the NDP saying that they will also will not raise taxes? Like, what are you guys?
0: We've had a really progressive tax policy and a strong record on that. We had the strongest cut with the MS. Remember, we used to pay MSP premiums every month.
1: Sure.
0: People would pay. We cut that. That was the biggest tax cut for especially middle income earners in the history of the province. We've been really, really focused on actually reducing costs for families. I just talked to you about how our income tax for 150 or lower income owners or income earners, sorry, is the lowest amongst the lowest in
1: Okay,
0: the country.
1: but will you guys raise taxes or not?
0: Stay tuned on our campaign promises, but no, we've been focused on affordability and focused on making sure that families get the supports they need during this difficult time, and we'll continue to focus on that.
1: Nikki Sharma, thank you for coming on today.
0: Yeah, thanks for having me.
1: Okay, you bet. I appreciate that. That is Nikki Sharma, the NDP candidate, Vancouver Hastings, of course, the NDP Attorney General. All right, going after Lauren Dirksen over the legal status of his leadership, this promise by Dirksen not to raise taxes, the NDP saying that's going to result in program cuts. He's going to cut, cut, cut. I'll ask Dirksen about all of this stuff. He's next. Don't go anywhere.
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1: Okay, we continue our coverage of the BC election campaign in full swing here now. My guest, BC Conservative leader Lorne Dirksen, running for re-election with the Conservatives in Cariboo, Chilcotin. Lorne, thanks for coming on.
17: Hey, good morning, Mike. Nice to be here.
1: Good morning to you. Thank you very much for doing it. Okay, let's start with the legality around your leadership. So I just spoke to Nikki Sharma, of course, the NDP Attorney General, raising all kinds of questions about the legality of your leadership. You're the interim leader. What does that mean? Is there going to be a different leader if you become premier here? What's going on here? How does this work?
17: Let me be clear. If I'm elected and I'm betting on it, I am going to take the premiership of this province, and I certainly will not be going anywhere. We have figured out all of those legal challenges. I think they need to figure out some of their own.
1: Okay, so how have you figured it out? Because it says right in your own constitution, right, if you're the interim leader, you have to have a leadership contest, and the interim leader can't run to be the permanent leader. So how are you going to change your own constitution? Is that what you're going to do? Or
17: no, there's absolutely an opportunity for the board to put the put forth a resolution to make me permanent leader, but that will happen immediately following my election.
1: Okay, so the board will make you the permanent leader.
17: Absolutely.
1: Okay, and does that require a vote by the party membership?
17: No, it does not.
1: Okay, so this is all no problem then?
17: No problem at all.
1: Okay, well, what do you think about what the NDP are saying about it then?
17: Well, I think they're grasping at straws. I mean, they haven't had anything else. I heard Nikki just say that they're unclear on their tax policy going forward in this province, but they've just increased taxes on 4,800 empty condos in downtown Vancouver. So I would suggest that there are many other challenges that they should be worried about.
1: Okay, let's talk about taxes. Now, you promise now no new taxes. You're not going to raise taxes. You're not going to create any new taxes. So that means if I'm thinking about all the major taxes in British Columbia, personal income tax, provincial sales tax, corporate income tax, all the way down the list, there are many others. You're saying none of those will be raised. They'll all be frozen?
17: I've made a promise that none of those will be raised, and I will keep that promise. There is no question about that, Mike.
1: Okay, what about creating new taxes?
17: Well, we're not going to create any new taxes. When my statements yesterday made in Surrey, the reality is that there are no new taxes, no increases to taxes either.
1: Okay, will you cut taxes?
17: That might be contemplated down the road. There are things that we will talk about, but at this point, the reality is that I am making a promise to British Columbians that we will bring some stability back to this province and assure that there will be no more increases, no more downward pressure that has already been created by the NDP in this province with 40 new or increased taxes over their tenure.
1: Speaking of BC Conservative leader Lorne Dirksen. Okay, Lorne, let me play a clip here for you from Nikki Sharma speaking to me just a moment ago about your promise of no new taxes, no tax increases. The NDP say this will result in government spending cuts, service cuts to British Columbians. Here's what she said. Then we'll discuss.
0: when somebody says that they have a zero tax cut or they're not focused on that, you have to ask them what services, their history and their record is that they've cut healthcare, they've cut education. In fact, one of their candidates now running has said, well, of course, if we want to handle our expenses, the healthcare and education would have to take the brunt of any changes we needed to make to our budget.
1: It's Nikki Sharma speaking to me a moment ago. Lauren Dirksen, what do you say to her?
17: Well, I say the notion that I'm going to cut anything is absurd. That is not our goal. In fact, Mike, look over this province. The holes that are in this province are absolutely appalling. Closed hospitals, all kinds of challenges. The reality is there are different ways to raise revenue in this province other than just continually going back to the residents to tax, tax, tax. And we have to grow our economy. Nikki is completely off base in saying that. And it's absurd to think that I have an intention of cutting from a system that is already hemorrhaging in every way.
1: Okay, so you would not cut any government programs, period.
17: I said that we would be considering a number of things, but we will not be cutting any social services or programming or healthcare.
1: Okay, how about health? Does the NDP keep saying you're going to cut health and education? That's not, you're denying that, right?
17: Absolutely not going to cut any of those things. Listen, Mike, we have to grow our economy in this province. Our province is in so many serious situations. I mean, if you think about the interior and the logging practices and all of the income that comes from that, I completely think that there is a massive opportunity for us to grow that. And let me say that when you think about the industry in rural British Columbia, take a look at the Fraser River down here. I mean, I'm looking downtown here, and I can see logs and other items that have come from rural British Columbia that are to support us. The notion that we continue to go back to our taxpayers, to our residents, and continue to ask them for money constantly has got to end. I mean, I have not talked to one British Columbian that wants to pay more taxes, but you're so right. They want more services. And the only way we can do that is to grow our industry. And it absolutely is what we have to do immediately.
1: Okay. Lauren Dirksen is my guest, BC Conservative leader. Just 1 minute left. What did you think about David Eby's promise to slap a tax on empty condos?
17: Well, I touched on that at first. You know, I don't understand how a tax on condos that are already struggling in the market to sell, already potentially priced out of the market, now you add a 2% tax. Now, I have talked to a number of British Columbians. In fact, I've had my own family members that have been trying to get into homes. How that helps anybody get into a new home is beyond me. And I think we need to be helping our residents to do better in British Columbia. And we have to be focused on that.
1: Lauren Dirksen, thanks for coming on.
17: Thank you very much, Mike. I appreciate the contact.
1: All right. Thank you. That's Lauren Dirksen, the BC Conservative leader. What do you think about what he had to say? He said, like, the board of the BC Conservatives, if he wins this election, he'll be the premier, and the board of the Conservative Party will make him the permanent leader of the party. No problem. Like, right now, the interim leader. That's what they called him when they announced this whole thing. Phone me on this now. We also talked about taxes, spending cuts. What do you think about what you're hearing from these two parties now? We'll take a break. Your news coming up, and then your calls. Phone me now. Open the phone lines right now. 604-602-7373. 604-602-7373. Your election calls are next.
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35: Global News at 9:30. Good morning. I'm John Strait. Leaders from BC's political parties condemning what's being described as a white nationalist gathering on the land of a First Nation in Kamloops. Global's Joshua Azizi reports.
36: Cookbee Roseanne Casimir from the Tkamloops Tsosowetmuk First Nation says what appears to be a group of white nationalists showed up on reserve land Sunday morning. The 20 to 30 people were masked and wearing black clothing and hats, some of them carrying flags. A logo seen on some of them appears to correspond with the emblem of Second Sons Canada, a white nationalist group, but that has not been confirmed. Cookbee Casimir says their presence might be timed ahead of Truth and Reconciliation Day on Wednesday.
37: The presence of individuals, associated with hate, intimidation, and extremist ideology, on or near our ancestral lands is deeply concerning to our community and to our leadership. And for us, we take zero tolerance to hate, violence, or any activity that threatens the safety and well-being of our people.
36: BC NDP leader David Eby was asked about the incident when speaking on the campaign trail Sunday.
38: I mean, it's very clear that these people were trying to intimidate, were trying to make people feel fearful. I take some comfort in the fact that they felt they had to wear masks and hide their identity, that they know that their retribution would be severe and instant if they showed who they were.
36: BC Conservative leader Lauren Dirksen also releasing a statement on social media. He called the incident hateful and meant to intimidate, adding his party condemns it completely. Cookbee Casimir says a police file has been opened regarding this incident. Joshua Azizi, Global News.
35: In a statement, CenterBC leader Eleanor Sturco says hate and discrimination of any kind are unwelcome in British Columbia. With the provincial election period underway, we're starting to see how it's overshadowing municipal campaigns. Global's Jacob New reports.
0: Kelowna councillor candidate Davis Kyle says his door-knocking conversations have been dominated with provincial issues, and that's not the only problem.
1: Now there's all these people who are saying, well, we like you, we like what you're doing, but we know that, you know, I'm supporting this provincial candidate, and they need to put up signs, they need door-knockers, you know, they need volunteers too.
0: Some municipal candidates are even switching gears. White Rock Mayor Megan Knight has been named the BC Conservative candidate in Surrey South. She wasn't able to withdraw her name from the mayoral race before the official deadline, meaning her name could still be on the ballot. Fellow White Rock mayoral candidate Susan Baines.
3: If her name is there, it's really up to us to campaign. I mean, maybe there's signage that can help to clarify that at the elections office. But, you know, the early election is going to be starting fairly soon.
0: The city's chief elections officer says provincial approval is required to remove Knight's name from the mayoral ballot. Knight did not respond to our request for comment by deadline. Jacob New, Global News.
35: And engineers at Boeing say they're working to fix a problem with the 737 MAX.
4: The FAA is now investigating a Boeing software glitch on flight computers of some 737 MAX aircraft during landing, specifically if a plane has to perform a go-around, meaning the autoflight system could become disengaged and pilots would either have to manually make the directional changes or re-engage that system.
35: That's ABC's Alex Preshow with the story. Global News Time 9:33. 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
5: On the Vancouver-Burnaby border, seeing quite the delay because of ongoing roadwork. Boundary at Vanesse, where north and southbound are down to single lane. And then roadwork is boundary east 22nd. Again, north and southbound traffic down to one lane. Moving over to Richmond, there's ongoing roadwork. Westminster Highway at number 4 road affecting traffic all directions. And then roadwork is on Steveston Highway between Shell Road and number 5, where it's down to one lane each way. The next breakthrough in childhood cancer could change a child's future until September 30th. 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In the CKNW Traffic Center, I'm Dawn Powers.
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35: Now the Global Sky Tracker, weather mainly cloudy with a high of 15 today. Tonight, rain, at times heavy, windy near the water, low of 12. Tomorrow, more heavy rain, ending in the late afternoon. Then a mix of sun and cloud, high of 16, low of 11, and Wednesday, high of 17, low of 10.
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10: If you don't sell these units in the next year, we will impose a tax on you, an empty condo tax. And that additional tax is proposed a very modest tax of 2%. But I'll tell you, that tax could be a lot higher.
11: That's David Eby there, the NDP leader there, with his plan to tax unsold condos here. So this is the unsold condo tax that the NDP are promising now. 2%, as you heard him say there. He says there's 5,000 empty condos sitting in Metro Vancouver, and these developers refuse to sell them. They're just sitting on them. He said they're hoarding all these homes. So he's going to tax them, I guess, to force them to sell the condos. I don't know. How does that work? Like, if you tax a condo, if you tax a developer, doesn't that make it even more expensive? We'll talk about this later on the show, by the way. So remember that he had earlier outlined a plan to buy up all those condos. Remember that? They were going to buy up thousands of these condos, turn them into social housing. I guess that's still on, but now he's talking about taxing these unsold condos too. So we're going to talk about all of that today. Tons going on here in the BC election campaign. We got that one. We'll talk more about that on the show today. We've got Lauren Dirksen. Just heard my conversation with him now. The leader of the BC Conservative Party promising no new taxes. He will not raise taxes. Will not bring in any new taxes. The NDP says that's going to force cuts in health and education. He says, no, it won't. We'll talk about all of this on the show today. Phone me and tell me your thoughts on this election campaign. 1 week in here, 604-602-7373 is the number. 604-602-7373. Let's go to your phone calls, and we'll speak to Trevor in Surrey. Hi, Trevor. Go ahead.
2: Hi, thanks for having the show here. Let's get with a reality check here. So David Eby calls an election where the conservatives don't now have a leader here, which is constitutionally dodgy and definitely undemocratic here. Now they're saying they should win by default because the situation they put the province in here where they don't have a conservative leader and they had to get a temporary one on the dime here, they should win by default because it's against their constitution here. This is just laughable. It's absolutely laughable. Sharma needs to hit her head against a tree because, like, this is a clown show if they think that that's viable for them to get reelected on something like that.
11: Every party, thank you for the call, every party has got, like, leadership controversies. The NDP had lots of their own leadership controversies. Remember when when David Eby was running for the NDP leadership, and he ran against a young woman named Anjali Appadurai. Remember her? And they disqualified her, said that she broke the rules. So, and a lot of people thought, oh, this is the party protecting Eby here, disqualifying one of his opponents. And the critics jumped on him for that. Now the tables are turned. So the people will decide this. This is the way I look at it now. So this guy, Dirksen, he's now the leader, if you want to call him the interim leader or just the leader of the BC Conservative Party. The fact is, he's the leader of this party, and if the people vote for him, he's going to be the premier. So I think the people of BC are going to decide on this guy. Dave in Mission. Hi, Dave.
12: Hey, Mike, thanks for taking my call. You completely stole my thunder there when you said about Anjali Appadurai being canceled by the NDP. But the other thing is, too, Nikki Sharma was on there, and I thought it was a little rich. Obviously, she can't remember what they did. But, you know, them talking about they're going to have to cut health care and education, I've never heard them once say that. And the other thing is, there's more than enough money here being brought into this province that if they stop spending our money on stupid stuff, we wouldn't have to cut anywhere. Okay, that's it in a nutshell. The NDP has spent money on some of the dumbest things that there is out there, and their only idea is to raise taxes all the time. That's it. Taxes.
11: Thank you, Dave, for the call. Well, I did ask Dirksen about cuts, and he said, "I'm not going to cut health care. I'm not going to cut education." He said, "I'm not going to cut social spending." Now, does that mean he cuts other government programs outside of that? I think that would be likely. Is he going to cut taxes? Now, you wait. He's going to announce they're going to cut taxes, too. That's coming. You know that's coming. Mike in Kelowna. Hi, Mike. Go ahead.
13: Well, I think we do need to cut taxes, but it's nice hearing a leader that's not competing against Trump right now. But reality is, I mean, services will have to be cut if we're going to be driving out businesses like that 2% tax. Like, first off, they're going to pass the buck on the consumer. They're not going to sell at a loss. So they're going to take that into account. If it takes 2 years to sell, well, they're going to adjust the price for that. And if you're going to come out with taxes on these developers, well, they're just going to say, screw you guys. I'm just going to go elsewhere. I'm not going to do business here. And
11: yeah,
13: then
11: we're gonna,
13: our trade workers are going to take another hit.
11: Thank you, Mike, for the call. We'll talk more about this empty condo tax that David Eby has rolled out here later in the show. So make sure you keep it locked here with me this morning. Susan in North Van. Hi, Susan. Go ahead.
14: When he talks about raising, making people pay more taxes, that's fine. But there are some things that do need raises. For instance, there are the disabled on social assistance who are always left behind. I'm sincerely hoping that he won't forget about those kinds of people and that he will give them some kind of an increase because they need it, or at least continue to make sure that they have housing, better housing than a lot of those poor souls already have.
11: Thank you, Susan, for the call. I expect that we're going to hear Dirksen promise tax cuts that could be targeted towards seniors. We had a very unfair, cruel budget from this NDP government this year where they raised taxes on things that seniors typically will use. Like, they raised taxes on knitting yarn. Like, give me a break. You know, you'll roll that tax back. The one I'm really looking at is the deferred property tax program here. Remember how the NDP jacked up the interest rates on that, on the deferred property tax program here, making it basically worthless as a tool to use for homeowners who are cash poor in their homes. I'm waiting for Dirksen to say he'll bring that back. I'm waiting for him to say that he would bring back the original interest rate on the deferred property tax program. And that could be a very appealing to a lot of seniors, homeowners, for sure, right? So I'm just waiting for him to say that. I think he will. Stu in Vancouver. Hi, Stu.
15: Oh, hi.
11: Hi.
15: I wanted to touch on the the biggest loser on that empty homes, empty condo tax will be the BC government pension plan through the Oak Ridge Center development on Cambie 41st. Are you familiar with that?
11: Somewhat, yeah. Tell me about it.
15: Well, there's 3,000 units there, and the developer is Quadrill, which is the BC government pension plan.
11: Mm.
15: And 3,000 condos, maybe a lot of them, most of them will be finished next year. They may have sold half of the 3,000, but a lot of those have been sold in mainland China because they had poor show suites in mainland China. So the whole project has been, even though it's the BC government pension plan, it's being geared towards foreign buyers.
11: Okay, well, foreign buyers are banned now, right?
15: Well, they have to pay an extra 20% on their purchase, which they didn't know. So perhaps of those 50% have sold, half of those guys will walk, which will leave over 2,000 unsold condos that the BC government pension plan are going to take an absolute bloodbath.
11: Okay. Interesting. Stu, thank you for that. There's a foreign buyers ban in place here in British Columbia now. So there are loopholes. I've heard people talk to me about loopholes, that if you've got an eligible spouse or an international student or something, you can get through this foreign buyers ban. But there's still a foreign buyers ban in BC now. Paul in North Van. Hi, Paul.
16: Hi, Mike. I think Dirksen just has to keep doing what he's doing. Tell the public what he's going to do and be clear on what he's not going to do. What he's going to do: not raise taxes, get rid of DRIPA, build our economy, sell that lumber he referred to earlier in your conversation with him. The NDP continues to do what they always do. They lie about the other side. They're fear-mongering. I didn't hear Nikki Sharma mention one thing they were going to do to get us out of this economic downfall. I didn't hear her say one positive thing about her record, because she can't. And neither can
11: thank you for the call. Like, one of the things I tried to pin her down on the issue around taxes. So they're very upset that Dirksen has promised to not raise taxes. So what is the NDP's promise on that? Are they saying they will raise taxes? Is that why they're upset? And when I tried to get her a clear answer from her on that, of course, you kind of get ducking and dodging. David Eby just promised to raise taxes on the weekend. He said he's going to bring in a tax on empty condos. So you got one party that's promised no taxes, no new taxes, no tax raises, and one party that they just announced a tax increase. Wayne in Richmond. Hi, Wayne.
17: Mike, yeah, I think it's crazy for the NDP. I mean, these guys couldn't manage a piss up in a brewery. I think there's lots of savings to be had. We don't need $3,300 a day for one guy to live in a residence. We don't need $1.2 million for buying drugs on the dark web to find out you can do that. I think if somebody goes through that thing, there's got to be $1 billion or $2 billion in, let's say, found money. The other thing is, don't forget, David Eby's gift to us is that debt downgrade, which is costing us about 25% to 30% increase in the interest rate borrowing cost going forward. So even when he's out of here, we're going to pay a lot in debt, unless Dirksen can get his books in order. Take care, Mike.
11: Thank you very much for the call. Okay, we got more calls coming in. Here's what we do. Take the break right now. Keep the calls going, okay? So keep calling me on the BC election campaign now. What do you think about what you're hearing from your candidates? Who are you going to vote for here? 604-602-7373 is the number to call me. 604-602-7373. It's our BC election coverage. Your call's next. Don't go anywhere.
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4: Okay, BC election campaign in full swing here. We heard both sides of it here on the show this morning. Both major parties represented. Nikki Sharma, the NDP Attorney General, and running for re-election Vancouver Hastings, my first guest. I spoke to Lauren Dirksen, the BC Conservative leader, and we got a full phone board. Stu in Langley. Hi, Stu. Go ahead.
5: Hi, good morning, Mike. Thanks for taking my call. Yeah, you brought up the property deferral tax thing. I was looking it up, and there's like pretty close to 90,000 people do that right now, and more is coming, right? So it's a good thing that next time you have Lauren on that you could ask him about that, because I think that would be, I mean, 90,000 people is a lot of people. But here's something we were talking about the other day, which was really strange, was, do you think David Eby, I'm going to turn things around. Do you think David Eby is doing this so that they really could care less if they get elected and they can just walk away from the millions or billions in debt and stuff and sort of just let the conservatives, now they have to deal with it?
4: You mean they secretly want to lose?
5: Yeah, in a way, because with all these MLAs sort of disappearing and sort of not running again, that is a really strange thing to me, how four top are gone or not going to run.
4: Well,
5: and I just thought that could be an issue. Like, they're going to, they sort of know that they've given up in a way.
4: Okay, thank you for the call. Well, that's it's a bit of a bank shot for me. Now, I think that Eby does not want to lose this election. I think he definitely wants to win this election. I think there's some self-preservation going on here. I think that Eby was worried about an internal revolt within the NDP ranks, forcing him out as the NDP leader and premier, just like what happened to Kerry Lynn Findlay. You know, I think he was worried that he could be forced out. So I think that was part of the calculation of going early. I think obviously they looked at the division and turmoil on the other side in the Conservative Party here and decided this is the best time to go. Now, you're right. There have been some very high profile and prominent NDPers that have decided to sit this one out and not run again. Ravi Kalon, of course, is the one that comes to mind immediately. Frequent guest here on the show. A lot of people had said that Kalon would be a potential leader of this party if Eby was done in. Now, here's my prediction. If Eby loses this election, I think it would force his resignation, and you will see Ravi Kalon quickly unretire from politics, and I think he'd swoop right back in there and run for NDP leader if that's what happens. And maybe that's what's in the back of Ravi Kalon's mind. David in Langley. Hi, David. David, can you hear me? No? Okay. Rob in Chilliwack. Hi, Rob.
6: Good morning, Mike. Hey, I listened to Lauren Dirksen's interview there. Very interesting, Mike. The fact is he said that, like, in their own constitution, if you know this, that you cannot have an interim leader serve as premier. It doesn't work. That's what it says in the BC Conservatives' own constitution. Now, what did he say they would do? They would go to the board, Mike.
4: Yeah.
6: He just handed Dallas Brody and OneBC thousands of votes. I believe that, Mike. Because it's not the board who picks the leader, it is the membership.
4: Do you think people care about that kind of stuff? It's kind of insider baseball.
6: Yeah, I do, Mike.
4: Really?
6: This BC Conservative Party, people do care. I'm telling you right now, he handed 1BC and Dallas Brody thousands of votes because it simply looks like they're bringing back the BC United, Mike, and they're going to do it whatever way they can. These people don't seem to have any values of what they stand for.
4: Okay, so thank you for that. I'm just not certain that for average rank and file voters, if they actually give a damn about the BC Conservative Party constitution, you know? I think they're going to evaluate this guy, look at him, and decide whether he's worthy to be the premier. And if he wins, they'll figure something out. And he's not going to step down and subject himself to a leadership contest. That's just not going to happen. Andrew in Burnaby. Hi, Andrew. 30 seconds.
7: Hi, Mike. Hey, that last call, if that wasn't an NDP plant, nothing is.
4: Well, he says he's voting for Centre BC.
7: No, I know what he said. but I think he was NDP plant. Anyways, people have got to look at this. Any vote for either of the two parties other than Conservative Center BC or 1BC is a vote for the NDP. We cannot split our vote. 2 years ago, only two people, the guy up in Lumbee and the guy in Richmond, cost the election.
4: Yeah,
7: we would have had a boring Conservative leader that would have just humbly taken us through, and we wouldn't have been in this mess.
4: Okay, thank you, Andrew, for the call. I think the vote splitting is a very real possibility here. You've got these splinter breakaway parties here involved, and in a close election, which this may very well be, those splinter parties could make a big difference. Who knows? Maybe at the end of this thing, we end up with another minority government. Here's what we'll do right now. Thank you for all your calls. Baldry's Beat is next. Man, there's tons going on here in the BC election campaign trail. New issues to talk about. We just heard the two interviews I did this morning with Lauren Dirksen and Nikki Sharma. We'll talk about that. The promise from BC Premier David Eby, the NDP leader here, and a new tax on empty condos. The SOGI issue on our school, sexual orientation, gender identity. This has emerged as an issue now. It's all next on Baldry's Beat. Don't go anywhere.
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21: Global News at 10 a.m. Good morning. I'm John Strait. One BC leader, Dallas Brody, says her party will not run candidates against some BC conservatives.
22: Just as we stayed out of the Abbotsford Mission by-election because Carolyn Finley is a conservative, we will not challenge the true principal conservatives running against the NDP.
23: In a social media video, Brody said some members of the BC Conservatives share One BC's principles. But she also took aim at other members of that party.
22: I have seen many of these MLAs vote for awful NDP policies in the legislature, and we have heard the anger of their constituents.
23: However, she did not specifically say which conservative candidates her party will or will not challenge. One BC has two incumbents after Brent Chapman joined the party last week. Brody recently said more than 300 people have signed up to run for the party. Their candidates could attract right-leaning voters and potentially split votes on the right. Joshua Azizi, Global News.
21: Meantime, the BC Conservative Party laying out its first key policy announcement in the provincial election campaign. Global's Grace Key has the details.
24: Lauren Dirksen was at Surrey's Bridgeview Park for his first campaign appearance since he became interim leader of the BC Conservative Party.
25: We will not raise taxes, not once, and we will not introduce new taxes, not once. And as your premier, I will never allow our government to raise taxes on hardworking taxpayers in this great province.
24: Well, NDP leader David Eby says that will lead to cuts in health care.
26: The Conservative Party has been clear that health care and education will bear the brunt of the cuts that they're planning. And if there's no new revenue sources and they're going to be cutting the deficit, the answer is clear. It's coming out of healthcare.
24: The campaign promise comes as the province faces a $13.8 billion deficit. Grace Key, Global News.
21: Vancouver police still searching for a second suspect after a shooting at Spanish banks on Saturday afternoon.
27: Callers reported that they saw two masked men pull up next to a parked occupied vehicle and open fire into that vehicle.
28: Constable Darren Wong says the drivers of both vehicles sped away. Witnesses managed to catch the license plate of the shooter's SUV and call it in. It was found in East Vancouver near Fraser Street and 49th Avenue, along with one suspect. The car sprayed with bullets was also found in East Vancouver, but no victim has turned up.
27: We have yet to identify if there is one, a victim or multiple victims, and no one has come forward yet at this time.
28: Beachgoers stunned by the brazen violence.
29: Late afternoon with the sun shining, you've got increased risk to innocent people.
30: And they were two masked men. It's just very, very scary.
28: Vancouver police are still investigating a motive, but say the shooting clearly wasn't random. Jordan Armstrong, Global News.
21: Calls are growing to reform Canada's parole system after decision to allow convicted child killer Shane Ertmo to leave prison unescorted. Global's Aaron MacArthur reports.
31: Ertmo was granted a temporary absence to attend a cooking program after serving 25 years for the sexual assault and murder of Heather Aspin. His own case management team opposed the release. The parole board heard that despite taking anti-arousal medication, Ertmode continues to fantasize about underaged girls. Lawyer Rebecca Darnell is a family friend of Heather Aspin's mother. She says the case raises questions about how these release decisions are made and whether the current system needs reform.
32: We need to have a separate legislation, a separate stream for people that take the lives of others, especially children, for sexual gratification. And that should include provisions where they are incarcerated on an ongoing basis for life.
31: Heather's family told last week that the temporary absence has been postponed. No reasons were given. Aaron MacArthur, Global News.
21: Canada's co-hosting a global meeting today aimed at returning Ukrainian children abducted by Russian officials.
33: In 2024, the Trudeau government co-launched with Ukraine an international coalition of nations working to return Ukrainian children who were abducted since Russia's full-scale invasion in 2022. Those efforts have led to the return of hundreds of children, and countries have expanded that work to include adult civilians and prisoners of war. The 2 days of meetings in Toronto will involve ministers from European countries and non-governmental organizations. Diana Mussina, The Canadian Press, Toronto.
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0: There's ongoing roadwork on the Vancouver-Burnaby border boundary at Vanesse, where it's down to a single lane for north and southbound. And then north of that, there's roadwork boundary east 22nd. Again, north and southbound traffic down to a single lane. It's turning east for traffic on most of the major routes. Still seeing some northbound delays on Highway 91A from Howe Street up to the Queensboro Bridge. And then it's slowing for northbound traffic out of Richmond at the Oak and Knight Street bridges. 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In the CKNW Traffic Center, I'm Dawn Powers.
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21: Global Sky Tracker weather, mainly cloudy today with a high of 15. Tonight, heavy rain, windy near the water, low of 12. The heavy rain continues tomorrow, but then ends late in the afternoon with a mix of sun and cloud, high of 16. Outside CKNW in downtown Vancouver, 12 degrees and cloudy. 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I'm John Strait.
2: It's what's happening right now. 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
4: Time for Baldry's Beat. Keith Baldry, Legislative Bureau Chief for Global News. Morning, Keith.
5: Here we go into week two.
4: Here we go with week two. Yeah, let's start with this controversy over Lauren Dirksen and the legal status around his leadership of the Conservative Party. So the NDP are trying to make hay of this. What are they trying to suggest? Like, if he wins, that maybe Carolyn Finley comes back as the leader?
5: Yeah, it opens the door for another leadership review or vote, and the people who voted Carolyn Finley in would determine the fate of whoever is going to be the leader, so she comes back from the dead. sort of thing.
4: Wow, that'd be incredible.
5: Yeah, every party has their own constitution.
4: Yeah,
5: when it governs these things, and the Conservatives, for whatever reason, stuck a little clause in there: interim leader can't be the permanent leader.
4: Right. Right.
5: Well,
4: and they announced when he took over, they announced he was the interim leader.
5: Yeah.
4: Right. They said that himself.
5: But
4: themselves.
5: I mean, in the event should he win the election, who knows where this election's going? And he becomes premier. I just can't see the party taking him out.
4: No, they'll find a workaround.
5: One legal opinion, you could just have this endless leadership campaign.
4: And just

0: issue for the NDP? Because I'm just thinking that for most, this is like insider baseball stuff.
1: It is insider baseball stuff. I mean, you're arguing about the Constitution clause of a political party.
0: Yeah.
1: Like, who cares?
0: Yeah. Like, the people are going to decide this. The people will decide if he's going to be the premier or not.
1: If he becomes the premier, he's going to be the premier.
0: Yeah.
1: You know, I think the NDP would be wise to move on to other issues. Pocketbook issues are going to determine this election, along with confidence of who you're voting for. Does the NDP still have the confidence of people who supported them last time? Do the Conservatives still show up as a possible government in waiting? Last Angus Reid poll said even though the Conservatives were ahead, people didn't view them as a government in waiting. They've got to, change that.
0: Yeah.
1: And they've got time to do that.
0: Yeah.
1: But the parties have time to change their message and change their approach.
0: Let's talk about the potential for vote splitting here. Yeah. We've got so many splinter parties and breakaway parties here now. And we just heard of the newscast there, Dallas Brody, the leader of this breakaway 1BC party, saying that they will not run candidates against, how did she describe it? Like true conservatives? People they consider to be a true conservative?
1: Which I would interpret to be social conservatives.
0: Sure.
1: But, I mean, is Dallas going to put out a list?
0: She wants a deal. It sounds to me like Dallas Brody would love to do a deal with the BC Conservatives so they don't run against each other.
1: Warren Dirksen would be foolish to do that, I think.
0: Mm.
1: I don't think you want to cut a deal with another party to rob voters of a choice that can backfire on you.
0: Yeah.
1: So I don't think, I'd be surprised if Dirksen goes for that. I think, but again, Dallas will she put out a list of, I guess we'll know where Dallas Brody thinks there's true conservatives when we see on October 3rd, Saturday. Yeah. That's the deadline for candidates.
0: Right, right. That's like how many candidates are they actually going to run?
1: That's where we're going to know whether or not, how she views true conservatives.
0: Right.
1: And there's a number of people in the caucus. I'm pretty sure she won't run candidates against, but there's others she will.
0: Mm.
1: You know, she'll run a candidate against Peter Miliband, I bet. She'll run a candidate against any former BC Liberal.
0: Yeah, because Peter Miliband is not a real conservative. Right, according to Dallas Brody.
1: Well, I think he's a conservative. He's just not Dallas Brody.
0: Right.
1: And so, again, social conservatism.
0: Yeah. But what about center BC?
1: Actual conservatives are, you know, or conservative. Miliband calls himself a conservative.
0: Yeah.
1: You know, so does Trevor Hulford. You know, but they're not social conservatives. Now, center BC, also interesting. Eleanor Sturco, the leader there, she's running in Surrey South. Just announced today. Ryan Peterson, former chair of the BC Business Council, is going to be running for Centre BC in Coquitlam Burke Mountain.
0: Okay, good candidate for them.
1: Yep. And that's a close ride, and that was a close finish for the NDP. Jody Wickens, the incumbent, only won by a handful of votes last time. It's usually very close there. So does Centre BC take votes away from the Conservatives or the NDP? I'd argue from both.
0: Yeah, right.
1: You know?
0: Yeah.
1: And maybe even more so from the NDP.
0: So it's kind of tough to predict if they'll split the vote. To whose advantage would it be?
1: And then you got the Greens, who aren't going to run candidates in every riding.
0: Yeah.
1: And then it'd be a challenge for Centre BC, 1BC, and the Greens to field 93 candidates. They're not going to field 93 candidates. That's how many ridings there are. But there's no way they're going to come to 93. They should hit, you know, two-thirds of that. And it's where they run candidates. And so the Greens will take from both, from all sides of the spectrum, but mostly NDP. Centre BC, from all sides, probably evenly split between Conservatives and the NDP. 1BC will take from the Conservatives.
0: Sure, of course. Yeah.
1: And that's it.
0: Yeah.
1: So interesting, you look at Dallas Brody's riding in Vancouver, Colchana. You know, the NDP got almost 39% of the vote last time. If they can hold that, it's conceivable they win that riding if Dallas Brody takes 10-15% of the vote.
0: The vote, sure.
1: Yeah, Warren Hamm, who ran for the Conservatives in the leadership race, is running in Penticton and Summerlin. Well, Amelia Boltby won that by less than 300 votes for the Liberals or for the Conservatives in 2024. She's now crossed the floor to the NDP. Does he take? Very unlikely he's going to win that riding, but his votes will all come from the Conservatives. Is that enough to give Boltby the win with a relatively small percentage? So it's fascinating. I don't think we've seen this many scenarios of vote splits.
0: Yeah.
1: In quite some time.
0: Okay, let's talk about the BC Conservatives' first major policy promise here, and that's
1: no new taxes.
0: So no new taxes. We'll not raise any existing taxes. Does that sound familiar? Go back into the time machine. Sounds like this guy. Let's listen.
2: Congress will push me to raise taxes, and I'll say no. And they'll push, and I'll say no. And they'll push again, and I'll say to them, read my lips. No new taxes.
3: All right.

0: All right.
1: Okay. And then Bush, of course, did raise taxes.
0: Then, of course, he did raise taxes. So read Lauren Dirksen's lips. No new taxes. What do you think?
1: Yeah, so it's a tax freeze. It's not a tax cut. I think it's a more workable, responsible approach than a tax cut. Gordon Campbell came in 2001 with a 25% income tax cut. George Abbott, who was one of his ministers, subsequently wrote a book pointing out just the devastation that tax cut had on government finances, leading to the cuts of all sorts of services, particularly social services. But Dirksen's not promising to do that. Dallas Brody's promising a tax cut, although she's not going to form government.
0: Yeah.
1: But Dirksen could, but it's a tax freeze. So that's,
0: I suspect he will promise tax cuts too, as we go along here.
1: Oh, I don't know. I mean, that was their major tax policy. And he was asked that, it was tax freeze.
0: Okay. So he said he's not going to cut taxes. He's just going to freeze taxes.
1: He's going to freeze taxes and no new increases. But which it amounts to a de facto cut.
0: Because this is what the NDP are saying, right? Like, even if you just do a tax freeze, you're effectively going to have to cut services because of inflation and pressures and growing population.
1: Only if you want to balance the budget. You could go status quo with the current deficit and not cut services at all.
0: Yeah.
1: That's what the NDP is doing. So Dirksen could do that.
0: Okay, so let's listen to Dirksen, because I pressed him on this point, because the NDP are saying, like, all right, you're going to cut. The NDP, of course, as they always do, they'll cut health care, they'll cut education. Let's listen to Dirksen on this point.
2: The reality is there are different ways to raise revenue in this province other than just continually going back to the residents to tax, tax, tax. And it's absurd to think that I have an intention of cutting from a system that is already hemorrhaging in every way.
0: Okay, so he says he won't cut health or education. He also told me he would not cut social services.
1: So that's 70% of the budget.
0: That's 70% of the budget right there.
1: Yeah. Again, if you're going to balance the budget, it's inevitable those places have to be cut because it's 70% of the budget. But again, if you don't balance the budget, you don't have to cut that stuff.
0: Right.
1: You know, if it just can, and he talks about growing the economy. All politicians fall back on this phrase. We're just going to grow the economy.
0: Yeah, so we're not going to cut anything. We're just going to grow the economy.
1: The money's going to flow in. It doesn't matter whether you're Mike Harcourt or Gordon Campbell or Christy Clark or David Eby or John Horgan. Everyone falls back. Oh, we'll just grow the economy. And the money, it's just kind of nonsensical. Yeah. The economy's not going to suddenly magically grow by 10%.
0: But do you think the conservatives would be forced to cut spending?
1: Only if they balance the budget.
0: Right. Well, it's a $13.8 billion deficit, and they complain about that all the time. So presumably they would bring in a smaller deficit. They're not going to balance the budget anytime soon.
1: No. Right. You could cut. The remaining 30% of the budget. You could cut. You could certainly. You know, there's been calls, for example, in healthcare. Do we need that many vice presidents in health authorities?
0: Yeah.
1: Do they need as many communications people as you? But again, you can get rid of all that, and that's a fraction of the budget.
0: You have a $12 billion deficit.
1: Yeah, instead of a or $14 billion one. So, yeah, it's kind of, I don't think any party's got a map to balancing a budget.
0: Yeah,
1: I don't think any credibility.
0: Okay, we take a break, come back, open the phone lines, phone me on any of that now. The BC election campaign in full swing here now. There's a lot going on. Talked about Lauren Dirksen's promised tax freeze. Phone me and tell me if you're buying what he's selling there. Nikki Sharma going after the legal status of Dirksen's leadership of the Conservative Party. Do you care about that? 602-702-7373 is the number to call. 604-602-7373. It's Baldry's Beat. Back with your calls.
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0: All right, Keith Baldry is my guest. Baldry's beat 604-602-7373 is the number. George in Vancouver.
1: I made a mistake. Hello, just
0: okay, hang on, George. Go ahead.
1: So I made a mistake in the last segment. I misread Monday morning blah, as you can tell. Sleepy eyes. I misread that news release. So Ryan Peterson's running for the Conservatives in Coquitlam, Burke Mountain, not Centre BC. So Ryan Peterson, the chair of the BC Business Council. So pretty bit of a star candidate there for the BC Conservatives in Coquitlam, Burke Mountain, against incumbent Jody Wickens of the NDP, only won by a handful of votes. So back to Dallas Bordy. Will she run a candidate there?
0: Mm-hmm.
1: You know, that would drain votes away from Ryan. Sorry about that, Ryan. Miss casting you.
0: Okay, running for the Conservatives.
1: Running for the Conservatives.
0: Good candidate for the Conservatives. That's going to be a riding to watch.
1: Oh, yeah. Good candidate. Again, that was usually a BC Liberal riding. Yeah. Jody Wickens won it in a by-election, and then she won it again in the last election. But again, by a very narrow margin. So, but again, this is where the vote splitting comes in. If one BC runs there, that'll take votes away from the Conservatives. Yeah. If Centre BC runs there, that would probably take votes away from both parties. And we don't know if the Greens are going to have a candidate there. I haven't checked the list of the Greens. Again, they're not running a full slate. So okay. Ryan Peterson is a Conservative candidate.
0: Right. That's a riding to watch for sure. George in Vancouver. Hi, George. Go ahead.
16: Other, and I'm a huge fan. Keith, I watch your YouTube every day. Mike, you remind me of the esteemed Tim Russert. Thank you for your hard-hitting interviews.
0: That's a very nice compliment. Thank you. Go ahead.
16: Vaughn Palmer said this morning on Simi, this controversy over Lorne Dirksen's leadership is, quote, ridiculous. They called this election knowing it was an interim leader. It is dirty pool and not democratic. On taxes, I think Dirksen's position is right for a freeze. There's going to have to be a forensic audit. We don't know what's going on. But what we do know is going on is there are 76 VPs in the health authority. The bureaucratic fat is where the target should be. I am totally fed up with the lawyers as politicians, whether it's EB, whether it's Brody, KLF, Nikki, please, no more of these lawyers. I don't want to hear the rhetoric. Tax cut day one by David Eby 2 years ago, what he delivered was a raise for every single one of his caucus. He's a liar. Polchina, who's running in this riding? I need to vote for somebody other than the NDP or Dallas Brody. Thank you, gentlemen.
0: Thank you.
1: Thanks, George. Yeah, so I do think this whole thing of Dirksen's leadership is just a going nowhere with
0: flash in the pan.
1: Yeah, I just move on.
0: Yeah.
1: Again, George referenced the VPs in the health. I think the conservatives win. There's no question. There's going to be a restructuring of a number of administration structures.
0: Yeah.
1: Particularly in healthcare. I mean, all those vice presidents will be gone for sure.
0: David in Surrey. Hi, David. Go ahead.
17: Yeah, good afternoon. Good morning. I like what that last fellow said. I'm running against David Eby in the Point Grey riding as an independent. I tried to register a new party prior to the election, but you can't do it after the writ is dropped. But, you know, what's so ridiculous about this is all of the other, you know, conservatives, everything, they're talking about doing this and that and the next thing. They don't even know how much money they have available. They've got a statement of, you know, we've got $180 billion debt and a $13, $14 billion deficit that we're running. And they're talking about these different projects, cutting taxes and doing all that. They're scrambling. They're not acting like the type of people that should be in government, which are people that know about running companies, that know about balancing budgets, that are able to read a financial statement and know where the inaccuracies are and where the accuracies are.
0: Okay, David,
17: exist.
0: Thank you for the call. Go ahead.
1: Well, thanks for participating in the electoral process, running as an independent. Good for you. The conservatives are not promising to cut taxes. They're promising to freeze taxes. There's a big difference between a tax cut and a tax freeze. And again, we don't know the timeline in rock-solid terms of balancing a budget, and that's where you would see some cuts in spending. But right now, it's just a tax freeze.
0: Daryl in Coquitlam. Hi, Daryl. Go ahead.
18: Thank you for taking my call. Just to echo your previous callers, it is a flash in the pan questioning the legitimacy of the conservative leader. And the reason they have to do that is they cannot defend their record. Just look at their record. Secondly, with EB's tax on condominiums, I don't know where he got his business degree, but that tax will be borne by the end user. So whoever buys that condo, the developer will recover that tax.
0: Thank you very much for that.
1: It's a curious policy. It came out of the blue. It's one thing to increase the speculation tax. Okay, that's fine. But it's tax on unused, unsold condos.
0: How does that make housing any more affordable? Yeah, you're raising taxes on it.
1: I don't know. It seemed like a curious out-of-the-blue policy.
0: We're going to talk about more on the show. 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
25: Global News at 10:30. Good morning. I'm John Strait. The public hearing into the death of a man following a violent interaction with Vancouver police is set to resume today. Global's Joshua Zizi reports.
26: The hearing by the Office of the Police Complaint Commissioner is examining whether the officers involved in Miles Gray's violent arrest and death in August 2015 may have committed misconduct. Gray suffered injuries during the takedown, including a fractured eye socket, crushed voice box, and ruptured testicles. A police disciplinary process previously determined the officers involved did not commit misconduct. The public hearing into Gray's death began in January but has faced delays. Back in the spring, one of the officer's lawyers was appointed as a provincial court judge, meaning he needed time to find a new lawyer. The hearing was also delayed earlier this year after a lawyer with the OPCC was caught uttering an obscenity on a hot mic and then resigned. The hearing is scheduled to run until December. Joshua Azizi, Global News.
25: More trouble for a BC ferry that has suffered several breakdowns this year. Last night, the Queen of Surrey suffering a mechanical problem, forcing a round trip between Horseshoe Bay and Langdale to be cancelled. Thankfully, crews were able to fix the problem within a few hours. Still, BC ferries had to wait for Transport Canada's final approval to begin service. No issues with the Queen of Surrey reported today. On Vancouver Island, a move 6 decades in the making is being celebrated at a First Nation community. Global's Daria Zargar reports.
27: Since 2018, the nation has been developing Nunaguas, a 640-hectare property south of Campbell River. 10 homes have been built so far. Another 5 will be finished by the end of the year. Klawati's chief negotiator, Dallas Smith.
28: Our community has been hearing about our intentions to do this for a number of years, but to be able to bring people here together and actually see the houses and the infrastructure is really creating a level of hope that's going to energize us through the next roadblocks.
27: However, in the late 60s, the Klawati's First Nations home was rooted somewhere further north on Turner Island in a village called Collagues. Members say the federal government pushed them out, closing their only local school and permanently canceling visits from the regional hospital ship. Around 500 people were dispersed across the coast of British Columbia, moving as far south as San Francisco. Some members standing at this ceremony vividly remember the past.
29: It's always nice to go back, to go visit the old site, even though it's just trees there now, I guess.
27: The first members will move in on October 1st. Daria Zargar, Global News.
25: And Hockey Night in Canada is returning to TV this hockey season.
6: Instead of NHL games, the CBC says Hockey Night in Canada will show games in the Professional Women's Hockey League. The network says the first women's game to be featured on the long-running program will be a December 5th matchup between the Montreal Victoire and Hamilton's PWHL Expansion Club. The CBC first aired Hockey Night in Canada on television in 1952, but domestic rights holder Rogers Communications and the CBC did not extend their sublicensing agreement for the upcoming NHL season. Jason White, The Canadian Press.
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7: Crews are working in Richmond, Westminster Highway number 4 road, affecting traffic all directions. And then Steveston Highway has road work between Shell Road and number 5 road, where it's down to one lane each way. Moving over to New Westminster, Front Street is closed. 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In the CKNW Traffic Center, I'm Dawn Powers.
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25: Now the Global Sky Tracker weather, mainly cloudy with a high of 15 today. Tonight, rain at times heavy, windy near the water, low of 12. Rain continues tomorrow morning, then a mix of sun and cloud in the afternoon, high of 16, low of 11. Wednesday should be sunny with highs of 17, lows getting down to 10. Outside, CKNW in downtown Vancouver, 13 degrees, mostly cloudy. 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
0: Talking about BC's healthcare system and the lengthening wait lists for surgery, diagnostic services, or to see a specialist. We talk a lot about this on this show, and I hear from a ton of people who are on waiting lists all the time. People who are waiting in pain. They're waiting for months or years to see a specialist, to get surgery. Some people have told me they finally said enough, and they actually leave British Columbia. They'll go to Alberta, or they'll go to the United States, or they'll go to Mexico to get their health care. Pay for their own health care. Shouldn't have to be this way. But man, you take a look at some of the numbers here for the numbers of people waiting for services here in British Columbia. These numbers are ugly. Brand new report just out on this. Got brand new numbers here to share with you. First, let's have a listen to this report. Global News reporter Aaron MacArthur on how long people are waiting to see a specialist.
9: A growing backlog is leaving more British Columbians waiting for answers, for treatment, and access to specialized care. Wait lists increased 10% between 2024 and 2025. Doctors of BC and specialist groups say wait lists have reached unprecedented levels.
10: We're going as fast as we can, trying to keep up with our referrals, but it's not possible, and we need to create some efficiencies in the system.
0: Yeah, I talk to doctors and healthcare professionals in the system a lot, and you can't blame them. They say they're working as hard as they can. They're working flat out, but they just can't keep up with the demand. Now, some people will say, to heck with it, I'm out of here. And I've talked to people who have packed up and they've left British Columbia to spend their own money on their own health care. Now have a listen to this case. And this is Melanie Leeson here, had a very serious advanced cancer, misdiagnosed here in BC on a waiting list, and went to Baltimore in the United States, spent $200,000 for cancer surgery, and she was happy to do it because she had saved her life. She, the doctors down there were shocked.
11: He was appalled that I hadn't been treated. He said, yeah, they found this out in January, and you're here in April? He said, what are they doing in BC? He couldn't believe it.
0: Yeah, now not everyone has the money to spend on their own health care, of course, so this is not an option for everybody. All right, let's talk about the latest numbers here now. My guest, Colin Craig, president of SecondStreet.org. It's a think tank that tracks healthcare stats here in Canada. Colin, thanks for coming on.
12: Thanks for having me, Mike.
0: You're very welcome. Okay, you've just got new BC data. So give us the big picture here. How bad are these waiting lists right now?
12: Well, it's pretty bad. I mean, it's a system in crisis. And it's, you know, it's a problem right across the country. And the reason, Mike, is if we all stand back and look at Canada over the past 20 years, it doesn't matter which party you elect provincially, they've all largely done the same thing. Throw money at the system and hope things work. When you look at British Columbia's spending on healthcare, it's exploded over the past 20 years, well above the rate of inflation on a per-person basis. And yet, you know, what you just discussed, those types of results speak for themselves. I mean, the system is in crisis. Throwing money at the system doesn't work. If there's any good news for your listeners, it's this. It doesn't have to be this way. We have, as an organization, we've traveled to Sweden, Denmark, France, Japan. Those countries have what we want. They have universal healthcare systems. Everyone's covered. You're getting quality treatment. You're getting in a timely manner. You're not waiting years. You're getting in weeks kind of thing. And when you leave, you're not facing an enormous bill. So what we all want is possible, but we have to start copying what those countries are doing differently.
0: Okay, we're in the middle of a provincial election campaign here in BC. It'll be interesting to see if this comes up. So I'm just taking a look at some of the numbers in your brand new report here. Over 96,000 people waiting for surgery, 132,000 waiting to see a specialist, 236,000 people waiting for diagnostic services. Is this kind of like the hangover from COVID that's still hanging around, or is this actually getting worse over time?
12: Well, it's getting worse. We have to remember, because some people like to say, oh, well, our healthcare woes are due to COVID, or they're due to immigration, or due to this, due to that, whatever. The system was in crisis before COVID. It's been in crisis for a long time. It's been steadily getting worse. And, you know, there have been things like including COVID, immigration, I think, contributes to a degree as well, that have made it worse. But it was a problem before, and it needed reform before. When we looked at the number of people waiting for surgery in BC at the end of COVID until now, it's increased 8%. So it's going in the wrong direction.
0: Okay. Your report also tracks the number of people, and this is quite disturbing here, people who die while waiting. So for people on a waiting list for surgery, diagnostic scans, how many people die while they're waiting?
12: Well, it's up to around 17,000 since 2022. That's what the data shows. There's some data that's missing. If you make some cautious assumptions, it's probably closer to about 18,000. And this is for a variety of different cases. You know, some people try to discount this and say, well, look, you're including cataract surgery. No one's dying because they don't get cataract surgery in time. But what we always point to, Mike, is this is a quality of life question here, right? I mean, who wants to spend the final year or 2 years of their life with cloudy vision? And maybe a grandchild is born and you can't even see them because you've got cloudy vision. Or maybe you do die because you've got cloudy vision. You know, you're involved in some kind of accident that would have been prevented if you had been able to see. I mean, so there's certainly a lot of pain and suffering that's happening in people's final years.
0: Okay, just so we're clear, so when you're talking about 18,000 people have died on waiting lists, like you said, you're not saying that these are people who died from, you know, if they've got cancer and they're waiting for life-saving cancer surgery and then they die from cancer while they're waiting. I mean, that'd be shocking. Like, what if someone's waiting for cancer surgery and then they get hit by a bus? It's got nothing to do with their cancer. That still counts as that still counts as someone who dies on a waiting list, right?
12: Yes, very good point. We talked about that in our report. And it does include those types of cases, and that certainly happens too, where, you know, people are dying because they're not getting things like cancer treatment in time. That's a very big problem. But our point with this is that whether it's someone who's dying waiting for something like a heart operation and then they have a heart attack and pass away, or it's someone who's dying spending the final year or two of their life waiting for a knee operation, I mean, it's either, you know, a case where, you know, maybe someone's died because the system is too slow, or it's certainly affecting their quality of life in their final years. And that's really not fair for patients.
0: Speaking to Colin Craig, secondstreet.org, talking about the lengthening wait lists for surgery, diagnostic services, see a specialist in British Columbia. Are you seeing more indication or evidence of people who say, I'm leaving BC and I'm going to spend money on my own healthcare? Let me give you an example here. Previous guest on the show, Tracy Porteous. This is kind of a famous example. Needed hip replacement surgery, was in terrible pain, and her doctor prescribed her opioid medications to deal with the pain. And she was worried she was going to get addicted to opioids. So she finally packed up and left for Calgary.
1: I was on holidays on Salt Spring and suddenly I could not walk down the driveway even four steps. I felt such a relief when I made the decision to go to Calgary, knowing that this kind of opioid haze and pain that I was in was going
0: to
1: stop.
0: Okay, so decided to go to Calgary, spend $30,000 on a hip replacement so she could get off of opioids. Are you hearing a lot of stories like that?
12: So many. It's unbelievable. It's appalling what's going on. The government has no problem charging people high taxes throughout their lives. They promise them health care, and then so often the health care is just simply not there. And it's very unbecoming for a developed nation like ours. So lots of people are doing this. We did a poll with Leger and found about 11% of Canadians have specifically gone to another province or another country to pay for health care. I mean, that's a staggering number when you consider you got 40 million people in this country. That's more than 4 million Canadians have done something similar to what your father had done.
0: Wow, that's a lot. That's actually more than I thought. Now let's talk about the solution here, as you mentioned, and you've been quite upfront here that your organization favors like a blended system, like we see in so many other countries, right? With a private insurance pay option, right? You'd have a universal public system for everybody, but you'd have a private option, correct, to pay privately if you want, right?
12: Yes, if people want to do it, they should have that option. And the reason why is because when you look at these countries with better systems, that's what they do. You know, I mentioned going to Denmark and Sweden and France and Japan and talking to their officials, learning about their systems, telling them about ours. I mean, they're shocked at how bad the system is in Canada. But when you talk with them about, you know, the choices available to their patients, yes, they have public systems. Sweden, in most cases, about somewhere around 90% of Swedes will use the public system, and around 10% will pay privately. And what that means is that the government doesn't have to worry about that 10%. It can focus in on helping those who can't afford to.
0: And what are their waiting lists like there in the public system?
12: Minuscule. They're minuscule in these countries compared to us. No one's sitting around in Sweden waiting 2 years for a knee operation. I mean, that's ludicrous. So when you start talking to people in these other countries about, you know, the wait times in Canada, they look at us like we're crazy. They do. It's incredible. You know, we sat in a hospital in Japan, a university hospital in Tokyo, and, you know, it seemed like the medical director just about fell off his chair when I told him that a patient will wait a year and it's not uncommon to hear that happen in Canada. Like, we need to remember this as Canadians. What is going on in the system right now? It is not normal by international standards when you look at these other countries that have universal models. What we're doing is not normal. We have to start copying what they're doing. And I would encourage voters to be looking for that in the election. Look at someone who's going to fundamentally change the system so that you get better bang for your buck, to make sure the dollars are, you know, spent helping British Columbians, those types of things. Because there's all kinds of problems in the system. And if we spend the money much more effectively, we can start to really get our wait times down.
0: Colin, thanks for coming on today.
12: Thanks for having me, Mike.
0: All right, you're welcome. That is Colin Craig, the president of SecondStreet.org. Their brand new report out today on lengthening waits in British Columbia for surgery, diagnostic services, and to see a specialist. Are you one of them? Are you on a waiting list for surgery or to see a specialist or to get an MRI or some other kind of diagnostic scan, a CT scan? Could you please call me, please, and let me know? How long have you been on the waiting list? How long have you waited for surgery or services or to see a specialist? 604-602-7373 is the number to call me. 604-602-7373. If you've ever decided to leave British Columbia to spend your own money on your own health care, of course, I'd love to hear your story. I've heard so many stories like this from the listeners over the years. Please call me if you've ever done that. 604. And what do you think about this idea of a blended private system? Let me know your thoughts on that one too, okay? 604-602-7373 is the number. This is Mike Smith, back with your calls.
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0: All right, quick reminder for you about the podcast. If you ever miss the show or you miss part of the show, just listen to the podcast. It's updated every day. Now, earlier today, I spoke to the BC Conservative leader, Lorne Dirksen, and we talked about his promise on the campaign trail to not raise taxes, not create news taxes, not cut services. Here's what he told me.
38: The reality is there are different ways to raise revenue in this province other than just continually going back to the residents to tax, tax, tax. And it's absurd to think that I have an intention of cutting from a system that is already hemorrhaging in every way.
0: Okay, BC Conservative leader Lorne Dirksen on the show today. You can hear that entire interview in the podcast. It's updated every day after every show. Search for the Mike Smith Show podcast wherever you find your favorites. Let's go right to your phone calls here on the long waits in our healthcare system now. Jay in Mission. Hi, Jay. Go ahead.
39: Hey, Mike. So I was born with a deep hip socket, so I have to get both my hips done. So a year and a half, 2 years ago, I went to see the specialist. And at that time, it was a year and a half wait. I waited for another year, but now it's 2 years wait, and they won't do them both at once. So I have to get on the list again as soon as my other first operation is done, which a year into the wait, though. So it is. It's ridiculous, the waiting.
0: So you're still waiting. You're still waiting now, right?
39: Oh yeah, I got another year at least to wait, and who knows? I could get bumped possibly.
0: Are you in pain?
39: No, actually, I'm very fortunate. I got a high tolerance to pain, and not too bad, actually. It's not too bad. I've never taken any opiates for it, which is great. I'm still working. I could be a little taxi, but other than that, you know, I pay tax. I'm 62 years old. I've been paying tax all my life, and I have to wait 2 years. It's ridiculous.
0: Thank you, Jay, for the call. Hang in there. I hope you get the surgery that you need soon. Larry in Vancouver. Hi, Larry. Go ahead.
1: Good morning, Mike. I'm just actually in the system. I think our system's really good if you can get in. The doctors I have and nurses are awesome, but I'm going in to get my stem cell transplant tomorrow. But it took a year of sort of misdiagnosis. I had a specialist, but I was getting phone calls, five-minute phone calls, and I had a disease that leads to pre-leukemia, and I couldn't get a bone marrow biopsy. He wouldn't send me for a bone marrow biopsy. And once my GP kept screaming for him to do it, he had to go around to another guy to get it done. I was diagnosed like a day and told I had AML.
0: Sometimes, you know, what's Larry, thank you. Thank you, man, for your phone call. And good luck with your procedure tomorrow. And I agree with you, for people who get in the system and once you get the care, the care is often great. It usually is, right? I mean, I've had skin cancer. Many cases of skin cancer. I've been in for multiple surgeries for skin cancer. And once you get in, it's you get good service, that's for sure. It's the long wait. Like, to try and get on a waiting list to see a dermatologist or other specialist, that's where the bottleneck is. Brad in Richmond. Hey, Brad, go ahead.
2: Hey, Mike, thanks for taking my call. Man, my heart breaks for those previous callers, man. It's ridiculous.
0: Yeah,
2: anyway,
0: I know.
2: My wife needs one hip replacement surgery done. She just found out. We went and saw the surgeon. Great guy. He says, okay, you're an excellent candidate. It'll be a 1.5 to 2 year wait. Now, my wife's 71 years old. We just had our third grandchild. You know, it's a quality of life issue. So we've been exploring private hip clinics in BC. We'll probably have to drop $20,000 to $30,000 to get one hip done.
0: Yeah.
2: Fortunately, you know, we can, you know, we're not breaking the budget to do that. We're using some retirement money, but that's just the reality of the thing, man. I can't see waiting for 2 years so she can have
0: no
2: quality of life back.
0: No, exactly. Thank you, Brad, for the call and sharing your story. But that's similar to what I've heard from many people who have just decided, like, to hell with it. You know, I'm not going to sit around in pain for 2 years at this stage in my life. I got stuff I want to do. So I'll pay the 30 grand to get my own hip done privately in Alberta or somewhere else. The thing is, not everybody has got 30,000 bucks. To drop on private surgery. You know, if someone has the money and they can afford it, I say more power to you, go for it. If that you think is the best choice for you and your health. But not everybody has that option. So we'll see if this is an issue that comes up in the BC election campaign. More calls coming in at a time, though. Send me an email, mike@ccanw.com. I love hearing your stories on this. Let me know if you've been on a waiting list for surgery or diagnostic care or see a specialist. Mike@ccanw.com. When we come back, let's talk about David Eby's promise to slap a tax on empty, unsold condos. David Eby says he will hit these unsold condos with a 2% tax. Could go even higher than that. That's next.
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10: Global News at 11. Good morning. I'm John Strait. Leaders from BC's political parties condemning what's being described as a white nationalist gathering on the land of a First Nation in Kamloops. Global's Joshua Zizi reports.
11: Cookby Roseanne Casimir from the Tecumloops Tussawetmuk First Nation says what appears to be a group of white nationalists showed up on reserve land Sunday morning. The 20 to 30 people were masked and wearing black clothing and hats, some of them carrying flags. A logo seen on some of them appears to correspond with the emblem of Second Sons Canada, a white nationalist group, but that has not been confirmed. Cookby Casimir says their presence might be timed ahead of Truth and Reconciliation Day on Wednesday.
12: The presence of individuals, you know, associated with hate, intimidation, and extremist ideology, you know, on or near our ancestral lands is deeply concerning to our community and to our leadership. And for us, we take zero tolerance to hate, violence, or any activity that threatens the safety and well-being of our people.
11: BC NDP leader David Eby.
13: I call on every British Columbian and every politician who's running at every level to denounce this, to stand up to these cowards, to call them out, and say not in our province.
11: BC Conservative leader Lauren Dirksen also releasing a statement on social media. He called the incident hateful and meant to intimidate, adding his party condemns it completely. Cookby Casimir says a police file has been opened regarding this incident. Joshua Azizi, Global News.
10: In a statement, Centre BC leader Eleanor Sturco says hate and discrimination of any kind are unwelcome in British Columbia. On this day 7 of the provincial election campaign, NDP leader David Eby at the Port of Prince Rupert today.
13: Our commitment is to double in the next 5 years the critical metals and minerals that we produce in British Columbia for export. And we're going to do that in a number of different ways. Right now, we have almost 20 critical metals and minerals mines in the province that represent almost $40 billion in capital investment, almost $40 billion in GDP growth, but for British Columbians, tens of thousands of jobs. almost $40 billion in provincial tax revenues, municipal tax revenues, federal tax revenues, that we don't have to come to you and your family for when you're struggling with affordability, that will enable us to deliver the health care and the social services that you need.
10: Meantime, the NDP says Nikki Sharma will run again in Vancouver Hastings and Christine Boyle will run in Vancouver Little Mountain. Sunita Deer, who won Vancouver Langara by fewer than 500 votes, is also running again. Pam Alexis will be the NDP candidate in Abbotsford Mission, and Loyal Wooldridge will be running in Kelowna Centre. With the provincial election period underway, we're starting to see how it's overshadowing municipal campaigns. Global's Jacob New reports.
14: Kelowna councillor candidate Davis Kyle says his door-knocking conversations have been dominated with provincial issues, and that's not the only problem.
15: Now there's all these people who are saying, well, we like you, we like what you're doing, but we know that, you know, I'm supporting this provincial candidate and they need to put up signs, they need door knockers, you know, they need volunteers too.
14: Some municipal candidates are even switching gears. White Rock Mayor Megan Knight has been named the BC Conservative candidate in Surrey South. She wasn't able to withdraw her name from the mayoral race before the official deadline, meaning her name could still be on the ballot. Fellow White Rock mayoral candidate Susan Baines.
16: If her name is there, it's really up to us to campaign. I mean, maybe there's signage that can help to clarify that at the elections office. But, you know, early election is going to be starting fairly soon.
14: The city's chief elections officer says provincial approval is required to remove Knight's name from the mayoral ballot. Knight did not respond to our request for comment by deadline. Jacob New, Global News.
10: And the most powerful rocket ever built has taken a major step forward in its testing.
17: 3, 2, 1.
18: With that enormous roar, SpaceX Starship is hoisted from the launch pad on 16 million pounds of thrust. The goal is to send Starship into low Earth orbit for the first time, testing the capabilities of the rocket to get to the moon. If everything checks out, NASA plans to use the Starship to carry humans to the lunar surface as early as next year. Jim Ryan, ABC News.
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19: Crews are working on the Vancouver-Burnaby border boundary between Kingsway and Vanesse, where it's down to a single lane for north and southbound. And then also on the Vancouver-Burnaby border, roadwork is boundary at East 22nd. Again, north and southbound traffic down to a single lane. Moving over to downtown Vancouver, water main work is on Davie Street between Thurlow and Jervis, where it's down to single lane alternating. 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In the CKNW Traffic Centre, I'm Dawn Powers.
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10: Now the Global Sky Tracker weather, mainly cloudy with a high of 15 today. Tonight, rain at times heavy, windy near the water, low of 12. Rain continues tomorrow morning, then a mix of sun and cloud in the afternoon, high of 16, low of 11. Wednesday should be sunny with highs of 17, lows getting down to 10. Outside, CKNW in downtown Vancouver, 13 degrees, mostly cloudy. Now the business news, Dow down 260, TSX off 259, Canadian dollar is trading lower, 70.58 cents U.S. Global News Time, 11:06, I'm John Strait.

0: It's what's happening right now. 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
1: Let's talk about David Eby's plan and promise to tax empty unsold condos in Metro Vancouver. The unsold condo tax just unveiled by NDP leader David Eby will be 2% to start, but it would go up if the condo remains unsold. So the idea is you put pressure on developers, cut your prices so the condos sell, or we're going to whack you with these taxes. Does this make sense? I got Steve Soretsky standing by to talk about this. First, let's have a listen to Eby. Here he is talking about the thousands of new, brand new condos sitting empty, unsold, in some cases for years, in Metro Vancouver. Let's listen.
2: A report in September says that in Metro Vancouver, $4.5 billion worth of condos are sitting vacant. They're brand new. They're ready for people to move in. They've been built. Some of them have been sitting for more than 2 years.
1: Okay, 5,000 condos sitting on the market in Metro Vancouver. $4.5 billion worth of condos. So what is Eby going to do about this? He says he's going to whack these developers with taxes to force them to drop their prices. Have a listen.
2: We are going to increase the speculation and vacancy tax to make sure that more people have access to housing, to encourage more people to sell those vacant condos, those vacant homes that they are still holding. They're going to pay more tax for the privilege of hoarding housing when people are looking for a place to live.
1: Okay, so David Eby says developers are hoarding these houses, sitting on them, instead of dropping their prices so they'll sell. Does this make any sense? Let's discuss it with my guest now, Steve Soretsky.

0: you want to hoard these units? I mean, they're in the business of building condos and then selling them. But if that's the case, why are there 5,000 condos sitting empty in Metro Vancouver, like EB said there?
1: Yeah, no, it's funny, right? Because it's like, I think people sometimes in BC might be a little naive where they kind of live in this bubble that to think that this is not a, this is a unique problem to British Columbia, that this is, you know, people are so used to like a 30-year housing bull market that, you know, every single housing bust in the history of man has been in a situation where inventory ballooned. So you go back, you look at the U.S. and the global financial crisis, the number of completed and unsold housing from 2006 to 2008 doubled. And so you can go back and say, well, were the developers in the United States, did they get greedy, or did they simply run into a market that became illiquid and the market conditions changed and they got stuck with product they couldn't sell? And so I'd say that's exactly where we are today. I mean, I think this is our, you know, this is our 08 moment. This is, you know, statistically last year, we had a 25-year low in annual home sales in the resale market. Home prices are correcting. They've been now falling for four straight years. People might not want to admit it, but this is, you know, we haven't seen a housing correction like this in over 30 years. And so this is the nature of the market today. The reality is most developers, a lot of them are hanging on for survival today. Delinquencies are rising. Land values for new development land have fallen somewhere between 30 to 50%. And it really is, it's survival mode. That is the state of the housing market today, particularly in the new construction market.
0: Right. Okay, prices coming down, as you said, Steve. I guess EB wants the prices to come down even more and even more quickly by threatening this tax. So let's listen to him here on this idea. So these empty unsold condos here would be taxed at 2%, okay, if they're not sold. Let's listen.
2: They've been built, and they won't sell them at the price that people are willing to pay. If you don't sell these units in the next year, we will impose a tax on you, an empty condo tax. And that additional tax is proposed a very modest tax of 2%. But I'll tell you, that tax could be a lot higher.
0: Oh, okay. It was 2%, but it could be even higher. So it's like threatening with a hammer there. Like, you better sell these condos or we're gonna tax you, man. 2%. It could go higher than that. Steve, like, when a developer hears this, if they're saying to themselves, oh, man, I better slash my prices here to unload these condos before I get hit with a tax hammer here. Do you think this could work? What do you think of this?
1: I think, not really. The challenge is, again, like, I mean, obviously, based on previous policies, the government doesn't really consult in the industry. They just sort of make up policies on the fly. And so one of the bigger challenges that people might not appreciate is, like, the banks largely actually control pricing. So, for example, like, anytime a bank lends to build this condo building on the construction side, or when the building completes, they'll then convert that construction to what they call an inventory loan. There is legal contract and stipulation that says, okay, we all agree that the project, you know, sold, or we're selling it for $1,000 a foot. The banks will give the developer a threshold and say, okay, you can't start selling. We agreed it's $1,000 a foot. The bank's not going to be like, oh, no worries, you can just offload them all at $700 a foot. The bank, that's the bank's collateral. The inventory is the bank's collateral on that loan. And so the bank also has a say. So it's not as simple as just like fire selling this product. I think the reality is today is that in most cases, there's actually not enough equity in these projects for these developers to simply just fire sale them all. Basically, what's going to happen is a lot of them will actually end up in receivership, and they'll eventually get liquidated through that process. But it's a long, drawn-out process because nobody wants to accelerate their insolvency. You know, when you are facing future insolvency, or you know sort of where the path is going, like, you're going to hold out as long as you possibly can, hoping that the market might come back.
0: Could this actually have the opposite effect of what he's intending here? Like, he's saying that I'm going to threaten these developers with taxes unless they lower their prices. But does it make sense to say, how does inflicting a tax make the property cheaper? Does it have the potential to drive up prices?
1: No, I don't think it has the potential to drive up prices. I mean, I think it does in sort of more the medium term, because you have to ask yourself the question.

0: like, which developer, at the end of the day, these people are running businesses, they're relatively smart people. Like, who would ever want to participate in a business environment where those are the rules? You know, like, it's just, it just doesn't make a whole lot of sense. So what it ultimately will do is it'll just sort of accelerate the decline in housing starts. Because again, like, who's going to want to develop and participate a business in that sort of environment? Hey, you need the excess inventory, you need to sell it. You know, it'd be like going to Lululemon. Hey, you guys have too many sweaters on sale. You know, you have too much in your inventory. You guys need to go and cut your prices and start selling these sweaters for what people can afford. You know, it just doesn't make, and, you know, so like where I sort of look at it too, is like, you know, buyers, you know, they can't afford the product. Like, listen, there's a lot of price discounts out there. I mean, I can tell you right now in the resale market, like, prices are getting reduced every month, you know, and even in the sellers, it's still taking 5, 6, 7, 8, 9 months to try to sell product. And there's a lot of sellers that are saying, listen, I'm just not willing to accept this price. And they take it off and they put it back into the rental market. So there's a lot of inventory out there for buyers to go and find opportunities and deals.
1: Here's the other thing I was wondering about, Steve, for your thoughts, is that it wasn't that long ago the government was talking about buying up all these empty unsold condos and then turning them into affordable housing on a rent-to-own scheme. So I'm just wondering how, you know, on the one hand, he said we were going to buy them. Now he's saying we're going to tax these developers to force them to sell them. So let's go back to that. So here's David Eby talking about this plan to buy up all these empty condos and turn them into affordable housing.
2: For many people in the province, especially young people, is that they are renting and their rent is more than enough to cover a mortgage payment and strata fee, but they don't have the down payment. They don't have access to the bank, mom and dad. They're trying to wonder how they could ever make that work. And so one of our goals as a government has been to recognize this group of people and find ways to help them get into the housing market.
1: Okay, so we wanted to buy up condos to help these young people who can't afford a down payment and then rent them out in a rent-to-own plan. How does that fit with this? I mean, do you see them as contradictory or happening at the same time? Your thoughts?
0: Yeah, no, I mean, I think they completely contradict each other. You know, I mean, we flagged it couple months ago saying, like, the rent to own, you know, condo bailout is what we sort of called it, was an egregious idea as well, you know, reeked of moral hazard. You know, even people in the development industry, Evie's own words saying, quote, no developer asked for this, because, you know, it was kind of a dumb policy to begin with as well. You know, they could have easily just followed what the Ontario government got, which was the exemption of the GST across all new inventory. That was what the federal government had lobbed to the BC government, and the BC government said, no, we don't want that, and said, we'll do our own rent-to-own scheme. And the details of that rent-to-own scheme were just ridiculous to begin with. And so It's interesting to sort of see, though, because, again, they totally contradict each other. But I think this is ultimately just housing policy that's disguised as, you know, political opportunity, right? It's let's play up to my voter base to say, hey, let's get the greedy developer. And I think it's just a shame, because I think that you know, when you look at it, the reality is the real estate industry, again, I think what we've seen, it's had a good run, but it's in survival mode today, and it accounts for roughly 20% of BC GDP. So I'm not sure why he's hell-bent on sinking that industry at a time when you're running a $13.8 billion budget deficit. Okay. I mean, you got to get your revenues from somewhere.
1: Steve, thank you for coming on to talk about this today.
0: Thanks for having me on.
1: All right, that is Steve Saretsky. Follow him on social media. All right, over to you now. You can tell my guest, Steve Saretsky, not impressed with this idea. I think it doesn't make sense at all. You phone me and tell me what you think here now. There's 5,000 condos sitting on the market, empty, unsold in Metro Vancouver. David Eby saying, you better sell them, lower your prices and sell those condos. We're going to hit you with this tax, 2% a year. Phone me and tell me what you think of that. 604-602-7373. Does this make sense to you? Would you vote for this? 604-602-7373. Your call's next.
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1: All right, sell those empty condos or else. We're talking about David Eby's plan to tax developers who don't sell all those empty condos sitting on the Metro Vancouver market. Steve in Vancouver. Hi, Steve. Go ahead.
17: Wow. Is taxing us to death and coming up with new taxes a plan? Like, I mean, this new Democratic Party, they've had that name since I can remember, back 75, so I don't know, nothing much new about them. And they sit here and fear-monger us with, if the Conservatives get in and they don't tax us to death like they do, healthcare and education are going to suffer. But refresh me, is the Burnaby Hospital project not on hold? Is the extended care facility out by Delta there not on hold? Are schools not full of, you know, like, they should change their name to the TRR party, the tax, rinse, and repeat.
1: Okay, thank you, Steve, for the call. I'm glad you mentioned the delayed long-term care home projects. Seven of those projects have been canceled or delayed by the BC government because they say they can't afford it. They can't afford to build long-term care for our seniors. At the same time, they've got $90 million for an election they don't need to call, though. Mike and Lady Smith. Hi, Mike. Go ahead. Mike. How about Steve in the West Stand? Hi, Steve.
18: Hey, Mike. Just from my experience with government getting involved in marketplaces, they usually foul it up. And I think, really, when you look at our real estate market, it got exasperated. The absurd overprice that we have in the GVRD is definitely has government contributions to that absurdity. So just a quick stat. Average family income to purchasing a home I believe it's Canada-wide, is about 4.5 to 5 times family income. In the GVRD, it's, last I looked, it was about 13 times.
1: Yeah.
18: This is a marketplace. Let the market decide on this. Government can do other stuff, roads and stuff like that. This is, yeah, get
1: Thank
18: out of
1: you.
18: That.
1: Thank you, Steve, for the call. Squeeze in one more. Dave in North Van. Hi, Dave. Go ahead.
19: Hey, thanks, Mike. No, I love it. I want him to keep talking, keep rolling out these idiotic policies. I mean, I don't know where he's getting his financial literacy from, but this is going to cause a direct opposite effect. Like, do you think if you're a developer, you're going to start building any new units with this tax in place? And
1: yeah.
19: So it's only going to shrink supply and increase costs. It's just, it's insanity.
1: Yeah, thank you for
19: and
1: that.
19: And the bigger problem is people are actually voting for this guy.
1: Well, we'll see. We'll see about that. Dave, thank you very much for the call, because this is what's gone through my mind as well. Like, I think it's obviously a very political move, sort of set up these greedy developers as the boogeyman, the bad guy, and David Eby's going to bring the hammer down on them, and maybe that will appeal to lots of voters. He certainly thinks that it will. Otherwise, why would he say something like this? I don't think it's going to work. I'm not even sure it's going to happen. Thank you for the calls. Mike at CKNW.com if you didn't get through. Here's what we're going to do. Your news coming up at the bottom of the hour, and then let's keep the phone calls going, okay? So phone me with your thoughts on the BC election so far. 604-602-7373 is the number to call me. We'll get your calls lined up over the break and then fit as many in as we can. 604-602-7373. More of your calls coming up. Don't go anywhere.
20: I can't believe he's what's left.
21: Who?
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3: Global News at 11:30. Good morning. I'm Julie Nolan. One BC leader, Dallas Brody, says her party will not run candidates against some BC conservatives.
4: Just as we stayed out of the Abbotsford Mission by-election because Carolyn Finley is a conservative, we will not challenge the true principal conservatives running against the NDP.
5: In a social media video, Brody said some members of the BC conservatives share One BC's principles. But she also took aim at other members of that party.
4: I have seen many of these MLAs vote for awful NDP policies in the legislature, and we have heard the anger of their constituents.
5: However, she did not specifically say which conservative candidates her party will or will not challenge. One BC has two incumbents after Brent Chapman joined the party last week. Brody recently said more than 300 people have signed up to run for the party. Their candidates could attract right-leaning voters and potentially split votes on the right. Joshua Azizi, Global News.
3: Vancouver police still searching for a second suspect after a shooting at Spanish Banks on Saturday afternoon.
6: Callers reported that they saw two masked men pull up next to a parked occupied vehicle and open fire into that vehicle.
7: Constable Darren Wong says the drivers of both vehicles sped away. Witnesses managed to catch the license plate of the shooter's SUV and call it in. It was found in East Vancouver near Fraser Street and 49th Avenue, along with one suspect. The car sprayed with bullets was also found in East Vancouver, but no victim has turned up.
6: We have yet to identify if there is one, a victim, or multiple victims, and no one has come forward yet at this time.
7: Beachgoers stunned by the brazen violence.
8: Late afternoon with the sun shining, you've got increased risk to innocent people.
9: And they were two masked men. It's just very, very scary.
7: Vancouver police are still investigating a motive, but say the shooting clearly wasn't random. Jordan Armstrong, Global News.
3: Mediators are still trying to broker a deal between Iran and the U.S. to end the fighting and reopen the Strait of Hormuz. U.S. President Donald Trump has rejected Iran's latest proposal, which called for lifting the port blockade and easing oil sanctions. The strait has been closed for months, hurting both economies. Conservative leader Pierre Poilievre has proposed further federal diesel tax cuts, arguing lower fuel costs would help farmers, truckers, and Canadian families. Stephen Leskowski is the CEO of the Canadian Trucking Alliance and talked about the need for solutions on Mornings with Simi.
10: What the industry is looking for is working with its customers to develop a fair response to this that keeps the trucking companies whole and allows them to keep up with cash flow.
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11: If we're going through Coquitlam, there's ongoing roadwork. David at Pipeline affecting traffic all ways. And then further west on David, there's ongoing roadwork at Johnson Street, again affecting traffic all directions. In Port Coquitlam, roadwork is on the Maryhill Bypass between Shaughnessy and United, affecting traffic both ways with reduced speed zone. If we're going through Surrey, keep in mind there's ongoing SkyTrain construction that has eastbound Fraser Highway blocked between 140th and 96. With the Subaru, you get more standard features than you'd expect and great lease and finance offers you won't want to miss. Hurry into your local Subaru dealer today. In the CKNW Traffic Center, I'm Dawn Powers.
16: Good afternoon. I'm Christy Gordon with your Global Sky Tracker weather forecast. Temperatures are a little cool today. We are seeing mainly cloudy skies right now, and we will continue to throughout the day. This evening, though, the rain will shift in, and it will be heavy at times. A rainfall warning is in effect for Metro Vancouver through West Fraser Valley, where we're expecting up to 70 millimeters of rain from this evening right through until the afternoon hours tomorrow. It will ease tomorrow afternoon, and we'll likely see breaks of blue sky late in the day, but certainly wet weather is expected through much of the day with a daytime high of only 16 degrees.
3: Side CKNW in downtown Vancouver, it's 14 degrees. In business news, volatility on the markets today as rising oil prices are knocking U.S. stocks lower. The Canadian dollar is trading at 70.58 cents U.S. I'm Julie Nolan.
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1: Hey, Open Line Radio now. Call me with your thoughts on the BC election campaign in full swing here now. And there's a ton going on, including the BC Conservatives defending their leader, Lorne Dirksen, saying he is the leader of this party. If you vote for him, he wins. He will be the premier. There's no going to be fooling around with a new leader after the election. Now, the NDP all over this one. Saying, and rightly so, they're saying that the Conservatives said a little over a week ago, seems like longer than that, though, doesn't it? When Carolyn Findlay resigned, they put Lorne Dirksen in there and said he was the interim leader. He's the interim leader of the party. Now, according to their own constitution, that means they have to have a leadership process, an election of the party members to select the permanent leader, and the interim leader is not allowed to run. So how is that supposed to work? So the NDP jumping all over this. I guess suggesting that if Dirksen wins this election, maybe he won't be the premier and someone else will. Carolyn Findlay might pop up again. Is this possible? Have a listen to Nikki Sharma here now. This is the NDP Attorney General running for re-election. And here's what Nikki Sharma told me about this morning.
12: Right now is the interim leader, and according to their rules, an interim leader cannot run for actual leadership. In fact, they have to call a leadership race within 12 months. And they said they want to skirt around the rules in different ways to keep him on. And what we're saying is that voters have a right to know who they're voting for.
1: Okay, so that's Nikki Sharma this morning. Now, I also spoke to Lorne Dirksen about this today. So what about this? Now, you're the interim leader. If you win, how do people know you're going to be hanging around? Could there be someone else moves in as the Conservative leader and then becomes the premier? And he's, no, the board of the party is going to take care of this. Have a listen.
13: There's absolutely an opportunity for the board to put forth a resolution to make me permanent leader, but that will happen immediately following my election.
1: Okay, so the board will make you the permanent leader.
13: Absolutely.
1: Okay, and does that require a vote by the party membership?
13: No, it does not.
1: Okay, well, it seems like the constitution of this party says something different. I think you'll see the NDP continuing to hammer on this today. Do you care? Phone me and tell me what you think, okay? 604-602-7373. Tell me what you think of this business here now around the Conservative leader, the legal status of this leader. Does this matter to you? Would you hesitate to vote for this guy because of this stuff? I think the people are going to decide this. That's what I think. I think the people at BC are going to decide whether this guy should be the premier or not. And if he wins, he'll remain the premier. I'm not worried about that. But you tell me if you are, okay? 604-602-7373 is the number to call me. All right, the other one, Lorne Dirksen, we talked about his promise to freeze taxes. Now, he says that he will not raise any existing taxes, and he's not going to bring in any new taxes. No new taxes. Read my lips. Let's have a listen. Here he is.
13: There are no new taxes, no increases to taxes either. We will bring some stability back to this province and assure that there will be no more increases, no more downward pressure.
1: Okay, but he also said that he won't be cutting spending either. So the NDP jumping all over that and saying, well, if you freeze taxes, that means you're going to have to cut government spending. He says, no, he's not going to cut government services. 604-602-7373. Phone me and let me know what you think of this one now. 604-602-7373. Gary in Kelowna. Hi, Gary. Go ahead.
14: Yeah, it's fascinating, isn't it? It's just fascinating. I see this fellow Dirksen trying to be the right-wing John Horgan, the everyday man, putting out fires, and I think it's brilliant what they're doing. I'd like to have him on more. I want to know, because he's from a forestry industry. We've never had free trade in my whole lifetime in forestry. No fair trade agreements on forestry. I want to know what he thinks we should do about our former number one industry, forestry.
1: Thank you for that. Yeah, he'll be back on again. And I think he's probably the right guy at the right time for the BC Conservatives here right now. He's a guy with very little public profile in British Columbians. I think for most BC voters, never heard of him before. Maybe that's a good thing. Maybe that's not a bad thing at all here right now. And we'll see if he can catch some lightning in a bottle here. He does sort of seem like kind of more of a normal guy, if I could describe it that way, kind of in a Scott Moe mode out there in Saskatchewan. I guess that's what they're looking for here. I don't know. Maybe it will work. Maybe it's good people don't know who he is. Glenn in Maple Ridge. Hi, Glenn. Go ahead.
15: Hey, Mike. I kind of laugh at the NDP trying to put a spin on the Constitution of the Conservative Party, because didn't the NDP bring in a fixed election day to make it a law, and then Horgan broke it, and now EB broke it by 2 years, and then piled on top of a municipal election to boot. So they're full of crap, and I hope they get browbeaten.
1: Thank you, Glenn, for the call. Well, they didn't break the fixed election law. Okay, so this is not what they're doing here is not illegal. I think what it shows is that scheduled election law, that fixed election law, the law is an ass here, okay? Because it says right in there, basically the election is scheduled every 4 years, so that means it would be 2 years from now, unless it's not, right? Unless the premier decides to go early. So that's our so-called fixed election law, that you've got scheduled, predictable elections unless the premier decides otherwise. That's basically what the law says. Dave in Kitsilano. Hey, Dave, go ahead.
17: Good morning, Mike. First of all, David Eby is in my MLA, so he's in my riding. I think Nikki Sharma is out to lunch. The NDP are grasping at anything. Of course, David Eby calls an election during the chaos of the Conservatives. I'm not going to tell you who I'm going to vote for, but it probably ain't going to be the NDP. And they're doing everything to stay in power. They've been in power, what, 9 years? Look at our $13 billion, $14 billion deficit. And the Conservatives aren't going to raise taxes. How are you going to square that circle? So in my opinion, Nikki Sharma's barking up the wrong tree. And when you remember David Eby, when he was acclaimed, wasn't there that other lady that the NDP didn't like? And she was
1: Angela Potterite. Thank you, Dave, for that. Yeah, you've got a good memory there. Because when David Eby was running for the NDP leadership, remember there was a young woman environmental activist, Angela Potterite, running against her, and they disqualified her. The party disqualified her, saying she broke the rules. So, you know, there's been some monkey business in the NDP leadership rules as well. But the other thing is that it's so plain and obvious that EB decided to call this election because of the turmoil in the BC Conservative Party, with multiple leadership changes and leaders being forced out and leaders resigning. And then they complain that they don't have a permanent leader. Well, it's because, well, you called this election while they're in turmoil, and now you're complaining that they're in turmoil. Why did you call the election then? Why didn't you wait? I mean, you didn't have to do this. The election's 2 years early. He's already got a majority government. He's already got a mandate. We're in an unnecessary election right now. Harvey in Abbotsford. Hi, Harvey.
18: Hi, Mike. The previous caller stole my thunder. I was going to say the same thing about the Conservatives. If they want to change the Constitution, it's not a big problem, because the NDP, again, we were going to have elections every 4 years. Now we got it every 2 years. The rules, you know, they just don't apply to these guys. I agree with you 100% that Lauren Dirksen seems like he's a normal guy. And I think that the best thing that has happened to us recently is that EB called this election, because we're going to have him for two less years than we would have anyway.
1: Well, we'll see if that happens. Thank you, Harvey. I mean, does this thing backfire on EB? Does this blow up on him here now? Could this be the worst move he's ever made, the end of his career? Or does he look like a genius at the end of this? We're going to find out. Ron in Burnaby. Hi, Ron. Go ahead.
19: Hey, Mike. I think it's kind of rich for Sharma to go around whining about we don't know who the leader is going to be after the election. My big fear is that if the NDP gets in, we know who the leader is going to be, and it's going to be eBay, and that scares me more than some random unknown guy.
1: Okay, thank you for that. Well, if you take a look at the NDP's own constitution, they've got like an annual leader's review, right? Like every year at a convention, the NDP leader has to stand up in front of the party delegates and members, and they vote on him. So they vote. Like, do we still have confidence in our leader? So I guess in that regard, there's no guarantee that EB would remain the premier if he won under the NDP's own rules. Right? So, I mean, any party can change their leader between elections. Mark in Nanaimo. Hey, Mark, go ahead.
20: Hey, Mike, thanks for taking my call. I just wanted to say that I wouldn't be surprised if EB had Nikki Sharma working on this, knowing that that was going to be a problem, so it could be one of their campaign things. They need a campaign on their platforms and not play dirty here. I'm tired of the EB government.
1: Okay, thank you, Mark. Well, I think in some ways it's kind of an obvious line of attack for the NDP because they are pointing out some factual realities here that when Dirksen became the conservative leader, they did say he was the interim leader. And if you look at their own constitution, it does say that they're supposed to go through a leadership process here and that the interim leader cannot stand for election as the permanent leader of the party. We know all this now. But, you know, it's to me, it's just like inside baseball stuff. It's really inside the Beltway stuff. I think the people of British Columbia will make the right call here. They'll make the right decision, and they'll decide whether they want this guy to be the premier or not. Sean in Parksville, city councilor in Parksville, Sean Wood. Hi, Sean. Go ahead.
21: Mike, let's pretend you're the attorney general for the province of BC. Do you feel like it's a priority for you to talk about another party's constitution instead
22: of repeat property offenders and repeat violent offenders in this province?
1: Yeah, sure. Thank you for that. It's a good distraction for sure. I think the NDP do want to distract from their record. Absolutely. I think this is why they want to run against Donald Trump in this election, too. You see Trump invoked over and over again. Chris in Squamish. Hey, Chris, go ahead.
23: That's the reason why they should have stuck with the center party. It's just confusion. But, the half of that party elected Kerry Lynn Finley, even though I'm done with DB, that's for sure. I don't know who to vote for now.
1: Oh,
23: okay. But also, too, I'd like you to ask these guys when you get them on, uh-huh, if they're going to touch BC Hydro, like Gordon Campbell come out of the blue and sold BC Rail. I'm just wondering if BC Hydro or some of these government assets are sort of like in the back burner for these conservatives.
1: What, you mean they could sell it off?
23: Yeah.
1: Privatize it? Okay. Thank you, Chris, for that. Well, we'll have more opportunities with the leaders on the show here and the candidates on the show. We're going to follow every twist and turn of this election campaign for you. It's heating up now. Didn't get through. Send me an email. Let me know your thoughts on this election campaign. Who are you voting for? Mike@cknw.com is how to reach me. Thank you for all your calls. Take a break. We come back. We'll check in with Jill Bennett next. Don't go anywhere.
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1: Please send me an email about anything you hear on the show, mike@ccanw.com. Ton of emails from the listeners today. People are getting into this election campaign. We talked about the BC Conservative promise here to freeze taxes. Could that result in spending cuts and service cuts in British Columbia? We talked about this fight over Lorne Dirksen and his legal status as the Conservative leader. Do the voters care about that? It's a big deal for the NDP. Is it a big deal for voters? I'm not sure it is. You know, at the end of the day, the people of BC are going to decide this one. They'll decide whether this guy should be the premier or not, or they want David Eby again. I think the people make the right call here. It's mike@ccanw.com is how to reach me. Let me know what you think about this election campaign so far, and what are the most important issues to you. Let me know, okay? mike@ccanw.com. Right now, it's time for the mic drop.
9: Mic drop.
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11: Did you hear that?
9: 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I don't believe it.
30: You can say that again.
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1: All right. Today's mic drop is Colin Craig, secondstreet.org. They are a think tank, healthcare think tank in Canada. They track healthcare waiting lists across the country. We talked about lengthening waiting lists in Canada for surgery, diagnostic services, specialist services. Do we need to change our healthcare model? Should we have a blended public-private system like they have in Europe? Have a listen.
33: If people want to do it, they should have that option. And the reason why is because when you look at these countries with better systems, that's what they do. You know, I mentioned going to Denmark and Sweden and France and Japan and talking to their officials, learning about their systems, telling them about ours. I mean, they're shocked at how bad the system is in Canada. But when you talk with them about, you know, the choices available to their patients, yes, they have public systems. Sweden, in most cases, about somewhere around 90% of Swedes will use the public system, and around 10% will pay privately. And what that means is that the government doesn't have to worry about that 10%. It can focus in on helping those who can't afford to.
1: And what are their waiting lists like there in the public system?
33: Minuscule. They're minuscule in these countries compared to us. No one's sitting around in Sweden waiting 2 years for a knee operation. I mean, that's ludicrous. And when you start talking to people in these other countries about, you know, the wait times in Canada, they look at us like we're crazy. They do. It's incredible. You know, we sat in a hospital in Japan, a university hospital in Tokyo, and, you know, it seemed like the medical director just about fell off his chair when I told him that a patient will wait a year and it's not uncommon to hear that happen in Canada. Like, we need to remember this as Canadians. What is going on in the system right now? It is not normal by international standards. When you look at these other countries that have universal models.
1: It's Colin Craig on the show today. You can hear the entire interview in the podcast. It's updated every day after every show. Search for the Mike Smith Show podcast wherever you find your favorites, and you'll find it there. Just about time for me to go now. Jill Bennett is coming right up. Hi, Jill.
3: Hi, Mike. Well, we will continue getting the pulse of British Columbians when it comes to the provincial election and the civic election. Hopefully people haven't forgotten about that election taking place as well.
1: Yeah.
3: And we're also going to talk about the price of used vehicles. And I know anybody who has been shopping for a used vehicle probably already knows this. Very expensive in BC, especially compared to other provinces. So we'll look at that.
1: Interesting. So more expensive here than other parts of Canada.
3: Yes.
1: Why would that be?
3: I'm not 100% sure, but tough to get a good deal on that used vehicle. So some interesting numbers there.
1: Okay. Looking forward to that. Thank you, Jill.
3: Thanks, Mike.
1: All right. That's Jill Bennett. Her show is coming right up. So make sure you keep it locked right here. That's it for me today. Thanks a lot for hanging out with me this morning. Don't forget about the podcast. Search for the Mike Smith Show podcast wherever you get your favorites. 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
4: Global News to Noon. Good afternoon. I'm Julie Nolan. NDP leader David Eby on the campaign trail at the port of Prince Rupert today.
21: Our commitment is to double in the next 5 years the critical metals and minerals that we produce in British Columbia for export. And we're going to do that in a number of different ways. Right now, we have almost 20 critical metals and minerals mines in the province that represent almost $40 billion in capital investment, almost $40 billion in GDP growth, but for British Columbians, tens of thousands of jobs, almost $40 billion in provincial tax revenues, municipal tax revenues, federal tax revenues, that we don't have to come to you and your family for when you're struggling with affordability, that will enable us to deliver the health care and the social services that you need.
4: Green Party leader Emily Lowen with this response to EB's campaign promise.
22: Where are those minerals going? I think they should be going towards renewable energy generation and manufacturing in our province. But what we're seeing with the NDP government is it is untransparent, and we're seeing companies rip and ship BC minerals for U.S. munitions.
4: The NDP says Nikki Sharma will run again in Vancouver Hastings, and Christine Boyle will run in Vancouver Little Mountain. Sunita Deer, who won Vancouver Langara by fewer than 500 votes, is also running again. Pam Alexis will be the NDP candidate in Abbotsford Mission, and Loyal Woodridge in Kelowna Centre. The BC Conservative is interim leader in downtown Vancouver for a policy announcement after sharing his first campaign promise Sunday. Lauren Dirksen explained his party's plans on the Mike Smith Show this morning, accusing the NDP government of fiscal irresponsibility, and says the NDP government has overtaxed British Columbians.
23: There are no new taxes, no increases to taxes either. We will bring some stability back to this province and assure that there will be no more increases, no more downward pressure.
4: A heartbreaking anniversary for the family of Maple Battaglia. It's been 15 years since she was murdered in Surrey, and her loved ones have worked to honor her memory.
24: It makes me quite emotional just thinking about all the things I've lost and every moment I've lost with her.
25: Poonam Battaglia was just 12 years old when her aunt, Maple Battaglia, was killed. On September 28, 2011, Maple was leaving a late-night study session at Simon Fraser University's Surrey campus, where the 19-year-old was shot and stabbed by her ex-boyfriend, Gurjinder Dhaliwal. Poonam remembers the abuse that was hiding in plain sight.
24: She would constantly have to go step somewhere else just to talk on the phone. And you could tell that she was visibly upset. Like, she was always constantly trying to put on a mask.
25: 15 years after Maple was killed, her family hopes her story can help someone else. Here's her older sister, Rosie Battaglia.
26: If, you know, you or someone you know is facing any type of violent circumstance, physical, emotional abuse, there is help out there. Get the help.
25: Maple's death leaving a permanent, painful void that can never be filled. Angela Jung, Global News.
4: Five young British men arrested on explosives and terror charges near a U.S.-operated Air Force base in England have been released on bail.
3: Three vans were spotted near RAF Fairford, a UK-owned base that has been used by American bombers during the war with Iran. Lawrence Taylor is head of UK counter-terrorism policing.
5: Following extensive interviews and inquiries, the five men who were arrested are being released on police bail this afternoon.
3: Has also been the focus of anti-war protests. I'm Ed Donahue.
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6: Ongoing roadwork through Vancouver is on Victoria at East 49th, affecting traffic all directions. Broadway's closed between Cambie and Alberta. You can try 8th, 10th, or 12th Avenue's alternate routes. And then crews are working West 41st at East Boulevard with north and southbound blocked. And then West Boulevard also has roadwork affecting traffic all ways. 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In the CKNW Traffic Center, I'm Dawn Powell.
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18: Hi, I'm Christy Gordon with your Global Sky Tracker weather forecast. It is expected to remain dry throughout the day today, but by this evening, we're expecting the rainfall to shift in and it will be heavy at times right through tomorrow afternoon. A rainfall warning is in effect for Metro Vancouver through West Fraser Valley. Up to 70 millimeters is expected. We're also expecting windy conditions tonight through the morning hours with gusts up to about 50 kilometers an hour. The rain will ease in the afternoon, breaks a blue sky possible late Tuesday.
4: In downtown Vancouver, it's 14 degrees. In business news, the Dow is down 269, the TSX down 257, and the Canadian dollar is trading at 70.55 cents U.S.
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18: Good afternoon. Thank you for being with us on this Monday, September 28th. What a weekend. Beautiful, beautiful weekend. Hope you had a very good one and busy week already. Coming up, we're going to talk more about the elections that are taking place, both the provincial and the civic elections. We have plenty of time to open up the phone lines once again, as I would love to hear from you as we almost get to the 1 week mark of the provincial election campaign. Would love to hear how you are feeling about the campaign promises, the tone of the campaigns, and how you're feeling about being a voter. Also coming up on the program, we're going to talk about used vehicles. Some new numbers out show that used vehicles are more expensive in BC compared to some other parts of the country. So we'll find out what is driving that and which vehicles are the most expensive. That's coming up in the 1 o'clock hour of the show. We've also got some great tickets to give away. In the 2 o'clock hour of the program, we are going to be giving away a 4-pack of tickets to the Vancouver Fall Home Show. It is coming up next month. It's happening on October 15th to the 18th at the Vancouver Convention Center West. It's always a fantastic show. So I will tell you how you can win those tickets a bit later on in the program. We are starting, though, taking a look at what is happening with the provincial election campaigns.
31: Bring some stability to British Columbia. We will commit to not raise taxes on my watch. Not as long as I am Premier of the province will we raise taxes. Let me repeat that. We will not raise taxes. We will not increase taxes of any kind.
32: We are going to increase the speculation and vacancy tax to make sure that more people have access to housing, to encourage more people to sell those vacant condos, those vacant homes that they are still holding. They're going to pay more tax for the privilege of hoarding housing when people are looking for a place to live.
18: That last voice, NDP leader David Eby, before that, BC Conservative leader Lauren Dirksen, making announcements in the past few days. Very different take on what they would do if given the job of premier. Again, we are going to open up the phone lines coming up. But first, we are joined by Hamish Telford, who is a political science professor at the University of the Fraser Valley. Hamish Telford, thank you for being with us today.
33: You're welcome, Jill. Good afternoon.
0: Good afternoon to you. We are almost one full week into the BC election campaign. How would you summarize things, how things have gone so far?
1: It's been a very slow campaign so far, I'm quite surprised, right? The NDP called this snap election to capture

0: heard on the weekend from BC Conservative interim leader Lauren Dirksen saying no new taxes, no tax raises if he was the premier. What are your thoughts on those two types of messages?
1: Well, we've already seen David Eby pivot away from Trump to sort of more bread and butter issues. I think Lauren Dirksen quite skillfully diffused Eby's position on that. You know, Dirksen came out and called Donald Trump a bully, that BC, Canada would never be the 51st state, and that we would have to fight for our best interests. And then he was able to turn the tables on Eby, saying it's the government's lack of diversification which has made us vulnerable to this attack. So I think David Eby had to pivot to more bread and butter issues. Of course, Lauren Dirksen came back on the weekend with this big announcement that there would be no new taxes, no ifs, ands, or buts. And that might sound intriguing to a lot of voters, but it also puts Dirksen in a bit of a box. We have a huge deficit, and presumably the Conservatives would like to eliminate that deficit, balance the budget. But he's limited his options now, and we've already seen the Premier and the government, sort of, or the NDP, pounce on this, saying, well, if he's going to balance the budget without tax increases, it's going to mean massive spending cuts. And I think that was an inevitable response from the NDP.
0: What do you think that does for voters? Because we've heard this now a few times, with the major announcement from the BC Conservatives on the no tax increases, no new taxes. NDP leader David Eby addressed that earlier today, saying this is proof again that the only thing the BC Conservatives can do is mass cuts to healthcare and education. And he's really been punching healthcare and education cuts. The BC Conservatives say, no, we're not going to cut healthcare and education. There are other ways we can do this. When voters, all they are hearing back and forth is they're going to cut healthcare and education. No, we're not. Does that really help a voter in an election campaign?
1: Well, I think voters have to understand when you take healthcare and education, you're talking more than 50% of the budget. It's very difficult to balance your budget if you're not going to increase taxes and you're not going to cut your two biggest spending programs. There just isn't that much more to cut. Lauren Dirksen has talked about efficiencies. We'd all love to have efficiencies, but government have been searching for efficiencies for 40 years. I'm not convinced there are a lot more efficiencies to be found. And so the deficit that we're facing now is a structural deficit. That is, the government is permanently spending more money than it is bringing in revenues. And BC is not alone in this. All of Canada, every government in Canada is running deficits this year, or were projected to do so. I think Alberta might get saved by the war in Iran and increasing oil prices. And governments around the world are running structural deficits, the United States and Europe. And so BC is not alone in this. And if we are going to tackle this, we're going to have to look seriously at both spending cuts and or tax increases.
0: We also heard from the NDP, one of the policies announced, this would be to tax empty condos. It's getting a lot of pushback from the development industry and questions about whether or not that actually is something that would work when we talk about housing. Is that a risky move to put that out there, saying from the NDP that there are going to be these tax increases?
1: Well, it certainly got the developers upset, but of course, developers are a very small fraction of the electorate. Whether the voters will be convinced that this will bring more units onto the market at a cheaper price remains to be seen. But this is trying to use the tax system to create incentives for developers to unload their properties and, you know, perhaps even unload them at a bit of a loss to avoid those tax increases. Remains to be determined if that will actually succeed.
0: We do spend so much time looking at the policy announcements from both the BC Conservatives and the New Democrats. Hamish, what are your thoughts on the other parties, though? How significant a role does Centre BC, the Greens, One BC, how significant are the other parties in this election?
1: Yes, that's a really interesting question. And we saw last year in the federal election when we were really facing the wrath of Donald Trump that the smaller parties really got hammered. The NDP lost official party status. The Greens got hurt. Even the Bloc Québécois came back with fewer seats than they had before. So it'll be interesting to see.

0: if Canadians are still in that sort of mindset that we can only really focus on the major parties here, the ones that have an opportunity to form government, or if there is a role for the smaller parties. Typically, the Greens are only influential in two or three ridings, mostly on Vancouver Island, but they've also got the Sea to Sky riding as well. It'd be very interesting to see if they can hold that. The other parties might play a bit of a spoiler role, particularly taking away seats from, not seats, but votes from the Conservative Party. I saw an interesting post on X last night or on Twitter that one BC, the party led by Dallas Brody, intends to only run candidates in ridings going up against Conservatives they deem to be too liberal. That is, and they won't challenge candidates, Conservative candidates, whom they perceive to be genuine, true Conservatives, particularly social Conservatives. That might play a bit of a spoiler role, depending on how much traction Dallas Brody can get.
1: I thought that was interesting too, that very strategic move. And I'm glad you brought that up, because I was wondering too, do voters respond to parties being strategic that way, or is that enough to, if they go ahead with that, could that actually change the outcome in some, potentially change the outcome in some of those ridings?
0: Potentially, yes. I think it could change the outcome. It really depends what sort of traction Dallas Brody has in that sort of populist conservative ecosystem. She has been out since she formed her party. She's been out touring the province, events, creating disturbances in various places, on university campuses in particular. And I simply don't know. I have no way of gauging what kind of following she has been able to build up in pockets of the province over the last year and a half. If she has built up support in those pockets, then this strategic gambit may pay some dividends for her. Not in terms of one BC getting people elected, but prohibiting other conservatives from getting elected, meaning that the only conservatives who get elected would be sort of genuine, true conservatives in her definition of the term. And the more liberal-minded people, like Peter Miliband, say, would not get reelected.
1: Very interesting. One final question, because I know there will be many polls throughout the election campaign, but one of the major ones by the Angus Reid Institute last week put the BC Conservatives 8 points ahead of the New Democrats. Again, very early days. How important is polling at this point?
0: When we get news of those polls, it helps your campaigners, right? It gives them a jolt of momentum, enthusiasm. Hey, we've got a chance here. Let's get out and campaign. I think it put a bit of fear into the NDP as well, that, oh boy, maybe we're going to have to really work for this. Of course, we cannot put too much reliance in a single poll. I only look at the polls in the aggregate. Are they picking up trends in the same sort of direction, in the same sort of magnitude? So we'll have to wait for more polling companies to come out with their polls to get a better sense of really what direction this election is going.
1: Hamish Telford, we will leave it there for today. Thank you for coming on the show to talk more about this.
0: You're welcome, Jill.
1: That is Hamish Telford, political science professor at the University of the Fraser Valley. Phone lines are open, 604-602-7373. What are your thoughts as we are almost 1 week into this provincial election campaign? If you want to talk about that, or the municipal elections taking place as well, phone lines are open. We will take your calls coming up next.
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1: Well, the phone lines are open, 604-602-7373. How are you feeling 1 week, almost 1 week into the provincial election campaign? We all will go right to the phone lines. Let's start with Mark in Abbotsford. Go ahead.
10: Hi, yeah. So even just going off of what the Mike Smith show was about, when they had the two people on there or whatever, it was funny. The NDP lady was kind of attacking conservatives, obviously, about the policy, blah, blah, blah. And then she was like, oh, like, how could they not cut funding, blah, blah, blah. And then she goes right after and says, oh, yeah, we're going to cut taxes. And it's like, okay, well, aren't you literally saying that you're going to have to cut funding too? Like, that was kind of weird, right? And then all this other stuff about what's going on. And then like, that other guy said, they're not even saying what they're going to do. Like, they ruined this province. They're only attacking conservatives and Trump. Like, they're not really saying how they're going to do anything. And EB said something about, oh, we're going to do this. And it's like, dude, you could have already been doing this for, like, a decade. And he shows that he doesn't do anything. So, just crazy doing it.
1: All right, Mark, thank you for that. You know, I have heard that question a few times, and I think it's a valid question. I think it's a really good one. All of these promises that you are making, and by you, I mean the leader of the NDP, you are making all of these promises on what you're going to do, having called this snap election. So, of course, the voters are going to ask, well, what the heck have you been doing? If these are such great ideas, why haven't you been doing this all along? I think it's one of the questions I've heard the most, and I think it's one of the most important questions as well. Phone lines are open. We are taking your calls on the open line. Let's go to David on the line. Go ahead.
11: Hi there, Jill. Yeah, I just wanted to comment on your interview with Hamish Telford there. I mean, he said, you know, the options are you've got to cut services or raise taxes, but I don't think that's true. We're a very resource-rich province. You know, we have, I think there's roughly 23 different mine applications waiting to go through. They're being held up for various red tape, political ideology reasons. We're only cutting 50% of our allowable annual cut in our forests. We have 60 million AAC. We should be only cutting 30 million. We have other resources there that can be put to the bear between our oil pipelines, gas pipelines that are being held up, things like that. The NDP have not been a business-friendly province. You open up that, if you lower business taxes like Ireland did, and companies came there, they got more back in income tax revenue from wages and things like that. And no one's talking about that. We can get this budget back on track. And the NDP have never been able to do that. So that's why the right side's got to take this election. Wake up, BC. Get rid of the NDP.
1: David, thank you for that call. 604-602-7373. We're talking about almost 1 week into the election campaign, how you are feeling about the promises being made by the leaders and how things have played out so far. Let's go to Jock on the line. Jock, go ahead.
12: Yeah, hi, Jill. Listen, we hear much about the status of the Conservative leader and the NDP are all over it. Mind you, they want to hide their record. But my understanding several years ago, the NDP put a policy in that any vacant seat must be filled by a woman. Is that not still in place?
1: Yes and no. Yes, it is still in place, but it is my understanding that because it's a snap election that they called, they don't the constitution rules of the party don't have to follow them the same as they would if it had been the set election.
12: Yeah, but they put Nathan Cullen in years ago in Prince Rupert, and it was a regular election, too. So I think it's a pretty feeble excuse, and they're going after the Conservatives, but they break their own rules.
1: Jock, it's a good point, and I appreciate the call. Everybody that called in, if you didn't get through on the open lines, we will be opening up the phone lines again a bit later on in the show. Around, let me double check, around 1:15, we will be opening the phone lines. We're going to have a great guest, though, joining us as well, talking about healthcare coming up, because we keep hearing they're going to cut healthcare. We have expanded healthcare. Wait times are down. Wait times are up. Very contradictory statements. Well, which one is true? We're going to talk to an internal medicine specialist a bit later on in the show, and then we'll have more time to take your calls on the open line as well. Stick with us, though. After a short break, we are going to shift gears. And when we come back, we're going to talk more about this taxing empty condos. So would this plan work? That's coming up next.
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2: Global News at 12:30. I'm Julie Nolan. Leaders from BC's political parties condemning what's being described as a white nationalist gathering on the land of a First Nation in Kamloops.
3: Cookbee Roseanne Casimir from the Tecumloops Tussawetmuk First Nation says what appears to be a group of white nationalists showed up on reserve land Sunday morning. The 20 to 30 people were masked and wearing black clothing and hats, some of them carrying flags. A logo seen on some of them appears to correspond with the emblem of Second Sons Canada, a white nationalist group, but that has not been confirmed. Cookbee Casimir says their presence might be timed ahead of Truth and Reconciliation Day on Wednesday.
4: The presence of individuals, you know, associated with hate, intimidation, and extremist ideology, you know, on or near our ancestral lands is deeply concerning to our community and to our leadership. And for us, we take zero tolerance to hate, violence, or any activity that threatens the safety and well-being of our people.
3: BC NDP leader David Eby.
20: I call on every British Columbian and every politician who's running at every level to denounce this, to stand up to these cowards, to call them out, and say not in our province.
3: BC Conservative leader Lauren Dirksen also releasing a statement on social media. He called the incident hateful and meant to intimidate, adding his party condemns it completely. Cookbee Casimir says a police file has been opened regarding this incident. Joshua Azizi, Global News.
2: In a statement, Centre BC leader Eleanor Sturco says hate and discrimination of any kind are unwelcome in British Columbia. The Competition Bureau has launched an investigation into the use of minimum advertised pricing policies in the grocery sector. Here's Canadian Press reporter Jason White.
25: The watchdog says those policies can prevent retailers advertising their lowest prices, potentially keeping deals from consumers and restricting competition.
2: U.S. import bans on select Canadian items are set to take effect this week, the latest salvo between the two countries in an ongoing trade war. Here's Global's Tracy Tong.
26: The ban will impact Canadian-made cheese and other dairy products, as well as alcoholic beverages and Canadian-made motorcycles. Trump says the decision is in response to Canada's counter-tariff measures. Those Canadian tariffs went into effect earlier this month and were in retaliation for Trump's 50% tariffs on numerous Canadian goods.
2: And the most powerful rocket ever built has taken a major step forward in its testing.
27: 3, 2, 1.
28: With that enormous roar, SpaceX Starship is hoisted from the launch pad on 16 million pounds of thrust. Their goal is to send Starship into low Earth orbit for the first time, testing the capabilities of the rocket to get to the moon. If everything checks out, NASA plans to use the Starship to carry humans to the lunar surface as early as next year. Jim Ryan, ABC News.
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29: Well, looky here. We have a problem over at the Golden Ears Bridge. It's really awful, actually. There's a crash southbound at the south end. Traffic is backed up all the way to Airport Way at the north end of the bridge with emergency crews on scene, so just avoid it if you can. That's really the only problem. Volume is moving well on all the major routes besides the Golden Ears Bridge, and you can expect delays for roadwork in Richmond this afternoon on Westminster Highway and Number 4 Road with flaggers on scene. 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I'm Trish Jewison in the CKNW Traffic Center.
30: Hi, I'm Christy Gordon with your Global Sky Tracker weather forecast. Batten down the hatches, everyone. A major system is rolling in. A rainfall warning is in effect, and the heavy rain will begin this evening, continue into the afternoon hours tomorrow. 70 millimeters is possible across Metro Vancouver through the West Fraser Valley region. Late tomorrow, we'll see some breaks of blue sky, but in the meantime, it will be wet and windy. The strongest winds are expected overnight tonight through the morning hours. Gusts up to 50 kilometers an hour coming out of the southeast.
2: Outside CKNW in downtown Vancouver, it's 14 degrees. On the markets, the Canadian dollar is trading at 70.57 cents U.S. Up next, travel headlines. I'm Julie Nolan.
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32: Here's today's travel update. A new viral travel trend has people wrapping their passports in aluminum foil to prevent hackers from stealing data stored on RFID chips. Security experts say the precaution is unnecessary because a scanner would need to be extremely close to access its chip. Plus, the wrapping and unwrapping can damage passports and slow down processing at border control. And starting November 30th, a special Tim Hortons in-flight brew will be available on board WestJet flights as part of a partnership that will later include a loyalty program collaboration. Dubbed the Flight Roast, Tim Hortons says the coffee features a unique blend specifically designed for passengers' taste buds at high altitudes. For great travel deals, visit travelbestbets.com. With your travel update, I'm Claire Newell.
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1: Hey. You know, our big challenge is housing. And people who build housing and sell it, not hold it, the home builders who build housing and sell it to British Columbians, they say we're under a lot of pressure because the cost of the things that we use to build housing are going up. And so we say, well, guess what? We've got 3 years of housing supply sitting empty in the market. Let's open it up for families. Let's tell those developers who are holding this housing back to artificially keep prices up that that game is over. That was NDP leader David Eby speaking on Friday when he announced a couple of changes. That one talking about taxing empty condos. He also talked about increasing the speculation and vacancy tax. So, well, it is getting a lot of response, this new tax on unsold condos, again, among those promises in the election campaign. So the tax would have a starting rate of 2%, and it would increase by 1% for each additional year that the units remain unsold. The leader saying that that plan could unlock about 5,000 condos. So would that actually work? John Stovell is joining us now, president of Reliance Properties. John Stovell, great to have you back on the show. Thank you for being here.
5: Yeah, good afternoon.
1: I know that this policy announcement is getting a lot of feedback. What is your response hearing about this idea of a new tax on unsold condos?
5: Yeah, it's quite disappointing. I think it's a short-sighted policy. I don't think it's been properly studied, or I know there's been no consultation with industry on this. And, you know, we are aware, of course, that many developments have run into a situation of rising costs and declining immigration, increased interest rates. And there is inventory, there is unsold inventory. But the idea that developers are sitting around on that inventory waiting for it to go up in value and holding it off the market is absurd. I mean, that is so profoundly inefficient and expensive for a developer to hold inventory like that. And many of these inventories have very substantial bank loans still outstanding in these projects, and there's no ability for the developer to simply slash the cost. It requires involvement of the bank or putting in additional funds as the units are sold. So, you know, the industry is in a record slump. Developers are working very hard to find ways to dispose of this inventory as fast as possible. There's record receiverships, and the idea that yet another tax and government, you know, this government and previous governments have been very, very preoccupied with just layering tax after tax after tax after tax on housing, just unlike just about any other industry. It just doesn't seem to me to be something that's going to be solving any problems at all. It's just going to make things worse.
1: Wasn't there also the agreement that was announced? I think it was back in June that the Prime Minister and the Premier at that point talked about this deal that they were going to put money into buying those condos. They were going to be buying unsold condos that were empty and saying that this was a way that they were going to get affordable housing to people. Doesn't a policy like this kind of counter that announcement?
5: Well, it's quite disturbing. I mean, and it's unclear to me whether that program is still advancing. I mean, there was a lot of backlash against it as a developer bailout. I think there is some logic that the government buying some housing in bulk and getting units into people's hands immediately could have made sense if the buyer and the seller could have found a price at which they're happy to move ahead at. But the idea that the government may be taxing this outstanding unsold housing on the one hand and acting as a buyer on the other hand is very disturbing, because that would be using a taxation authority to put pressure on the seller and then turn around and be a buyer and saying, okay, here, we're here to buy at a discount. So I'd hate to think that that's the intention of the government, because that would seem to be quite you know, an unethical practice, I would think.
0: I want to go back to something you said, that the developers in many cases can't just slash the prices to get these condos moving, to get them selling. Because I know a lot of people have said, well, why not do this? Clearly, if they're not selling, is that not because they're still priced too high? Is it because you mentioned the bank loans? But have we seen the prices come down as much as they can? Or is there any room for developers to lower these prices to try and get the product moving?
5: Well, it's case by case. You know, each developer has their own set of circumstances. Some may have more ability to do that than others, but, you know, they're all, everybody's trying. I mean, the idea that, you know, cutting the price, you know, 5% or 6% or 8% is going to result in a massive uptake of purchasing is, you know, questionable. I mean, there's just not that many people looking around to buy right now. And developers can't, you know, force themselves into bankruptcy. You know, they have to try to find a way to strike a balance between what they can achieve for these units and paying off their obligations and, you know, keeping the industry whole. I mean, you know, I suppose developers could commit mass suicide and sell all these units at a massively reduced cost. They'll all go out of business. And this is where I think we really lead into the bigger problem with these types of policies is, you know, we've seen a 40% reduction in starts of new condominium development since July 2025 compared to July 2026. And these types of policies, which are just the latest in a rash of taxation, you know, being added to housing, are I think we're cooking up the mother of all kind of housing shortages in 4 or 5 years because nobody's starting anything. And every time one of these new taxations, new risks, new evidence that government can come along at any time and change the business equation that we're trying to manage over multi-year projects is just going to even further reduce the number of starts. And so when immigration comes back, and it will, maybe not the same as it was before, but it'll materially come back, and housing demand really builds up again, regardless of this current, you know, short-term glut of units, we're going to have a very, very serious shortage of housing. And, you know, the government needs to remember that 90% of the housing in this province is built by the private sector. And right now, the private sector is tools down on building any new housing, particularly any new condominium housing. Even the construction of rental housing is starting to slow down now.
0: And why would the construction of rental housing be slowing as well? Because if, like you said, we're on this cusp of kind of this huge housing shortage, is there not still a demand for rental, or we're seeing that change as well?
5: There is, but there has been a record amount of new rental built. CMHC had some very, very good programs that were put in place a number of years ago, which resulted in a lot of developers who were already running into problems with condominium projects switching their projects over to rental, and a lot of supply has been delivered at a very high cost, again at a time when immigration is slowing, job growth is slowing, we have reverse migration from the province to do with the broader economic issues of the province. And so there's a similar very, very strong supply of rental. Again, these things, like all things in the housing industry, these things are cyclical. But if we think about, those units all will get rented up, they'll be at somewhat lower rents, so all the condominiums will eventually get sold at somewhat lower prices. But looking ahead, 3 to 5 years, and that's how long it takes to get a project built. I mean, you have to think, if I thought of a new project today in Vancouver, a large condominium project, it's at least 5 years until it's done. So if we look at the starts now and how those starts are being depressed by a number of factors, including undisciplined government policy being thrown around, we're going to have a real shortage then.
0: What's the end game or the long game for the developers then? The developers that now have all of these condos that aren't selling, like you said, you can't just slash prices because there are bank loans. That's going to mean many developers going out of business. So holding on to these condos and the cost even that's associated with that, what's the end game to get out of this?
5: I think it'll just be, you know, I mean, we don't know how this new tax, if it does come into effect, will change that situation. I don't think it's going to materially help. I think it's just going to drive more developers into financial distress. But units will sell. There's probably going to be some gradual return of demand, you know, and some units will get converted, some developers will convert some units to rental. There's been some, in Toronto, there's been some bulk buying where private investment syndicates have been coming along and buying up, you know, bulk units and turning around and renting them up, you know, like having an apartment building within a larger project. So there's just a whole variety of things that will happen. It's just think of any industry where you get into an oversupply. I mean, things just get mopped up bit by bit over time in an orderly fashion. But just coming along and throwing another tax on top of this doesn't really help. And it's hitting the industry when it's down. And, you know, again, the province just has to realize that, you know, this is a very big industry meeting a very, very big demand. And if it comes out of this current economy we're in and this current oversupply, you know, fundamentally diminished, shrunk thousands and thousands of people moving on, getting laid off and moving into other careers. The ability for the industry to respond and come back in the face of increased demand is going to be diminished. And, you know, the government isn't really able to build housing effectively, efficiently, and they rely on the private sector to do that. So, you know, again, the government should be thinking more carefully over expedient policies that make it sound like they're on the side of people who are trying to buy housing right now, and think about the effect of those policies on the broader industry and the effect of the people of British Columbia over time.
6: John Stovall, we'll leave it there for today. Thank you for coming on and talking more about this.
5: Thank you.
6: John Stovall, the president of Reliance Properties, again, talking about the campaign announcement that was made in the first week, as we are still in the first week, that an NDP government would bring in a new tax on unsold condominiums. We are going to pause there. When we come back, what you have been talking about on the Buzz Line, a lot of questions about this policy and the other campaign announcements in general. We'll take a listen to that when we return.
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6: Well, just before the break, my guest was John Stovell of Reliance Properties. We were talking about the NDP promise, the campaign promise that if elected, they would bring in a tax on unsold condominiums. And my guest saying that is not good policy. That is not going to have the desired outcome. And in fact, we are on the cusp of a housing shortage, with housing starts down about 40% from this time last year. Well, you have also been talking about that on the Buzz Line, that and some other issues that have been raised. Here are just some of the calls that have come in.
20: What's wrong with having an empty condo? Why, if you don't want to rent it, why should you be penalized for that? If a renter knows the system, it is very difficult, extremely difficult to get them out of your house or condo. I said it once, and I'll say it again. The sooner the NDP is out of power, the better.
21: I hear many people complaining about additional density, et cetera, related to municipal elections, period. People need to keep in mind that these density quotas were forced upon BC municipalities by the provincial government. The municipalities had no say. Another thing that Evie and his crew did that basically stomped on our freedom of choice.
6: Thank you for those calls to the Buzz Line. Interesting call, especially given the fact that we only have to go back a couple of weeks, not even a couple of weeks, to the repeated calls for the NDP leader to not call a provincial election that would overlap with the civic elections for exactly some of those reasons that it would take away. And it has. It has taken away from the campaign stops and from what we've been hearing from civic politicians and those running for civic office. I don't think anybody can suggest it hasn't. But interesting take, given what we are seeing with the overlapping election campaigns right now. I wanted to share a couple of other calls that came in. One has to do with all of the promises. And we had a caller to the open line earlier in the show who asked a very similar question. And I'm not surprised that this is the take many voters have.
22: He's had, what, 10 years or 8 years? So to do all the things he's saying he's going to do again and won't. Like, come on, BCers, wake up. I'm glad to hear about the most recent Angus Reid poll, and I hope it gets even stronger. Nothing he says holds water. Nothing.
23: So, Mr. Eby, so concerned about affordability. Oh, wait a moment. Does Donald Trump affect affordability, say, of housing or the availability of healthcare in this province? Absolute nonsense and rubbish. Mr. Eby, if you're concerned about affordable housing, then why have you made housing unaffordable for seniors who own their own homes by imposing these draconian tax penalties on them in the form of interest rates?
6: Thank you for those calls as well. We'll keep them coming. If you want to share your thoughts on the Buzz line, please do. 604-331-BUZZ. That is 331-2899. You can always send me an email as well, jill@cknw.com. That's jill@cknw.com. I mentioned earlier as well, wanted to remind you that later on in the show, in the 2 o'clock hour of the program, we are going to give away some tickets. And 4 days this week, we have 4 packs of tickets to the Vancouver Fall Home Show. It is coming to the Vancouver Convention Center October 15th to the 18th. It's always a fantastic show. Even if you're not doing renovations or have anything like that on the horizon, it's a great show with great speeches and practical events and experts that will be at the show. So a bit later on, we're going to play a game called Which Home Is That? And from a very small portion of a song, you'll have to tell me what song it is. And it's a song that has the word home in the title. So that's coming up in the 2 o'clock hour of the show today. When we come back, a lot of talk about healthcare in this election campaign. We're going to check in with an internal medicine specialist when we return.
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8: Global News at 1 o'clock. Good afternoon. I'm Julie Nolan. Three of BC's party leaders are campaigning today with promises on jobs and ports, energy and universal childcare. Angela Jung has the details.
9: Three of the party leaders making campaign promises, zeroing in on job creation, childcare and energy. NDP party leader David Eby laying out a three-point plan for jobs, pledging to double the critical metals and minerals that are produced, to expand the port of Prince Rupert, and to double the number of cruise ship passengers to BC's northwest.
10: All of this together means that we're able to create the kind of province that can stand on our own two feet.
9: BC Green Party leader Emily Lowen criticizing the NDP for breaking its $10 a day childcare promise. Lowen says her party would commit to this promise, even going further by making it free within 5 years and providing fair wages to childcare workers.
11: BC's children deserve the best care, and that can only be achieved with a bold plan.
9: BC Conservative interim party leader Lauren Dirksen unveiling what he calls BC's energy super plan, doubling LNG production by 2032 and tripling it by 2035. He says this can be achieved by cutting red tape.
12: Faster permitting, faster approvals. We will uphold the highest environmental standards in the world because that is the British Columbia way.
9: Day 7 on the campaign trail, the focus remains the economy and affordability. Angela Jung, Global News.
8: With the provincial election period underway, we're starting to see how it's overshadowing municipal campaigns. Global's Jacob New reports.
13: Kelowna councillor candidate Davis Kyle says his door-knocking conversations have been dominated with provincial issues, and that's not the only problem.
14: Now there's all these people who are saying, well, we like you, we like what you're doing, but we know that, you know, I'm supporting this provincial candidate, and they need to put up signs, they need door-knockers, you know, they need volunteers too.
13: Some municipal candidates are even switching gears. White Rock Mayor Megan Knight has been named the BC Conservative candidate in Surrey South. She wasn't able to withdraw her name from the mayoral race before the official deadline, meaning her name could still be on the ballot. Fellow White Rock mayoral candidate Susan Baines.
15: If her name is there, it's really up to us to campaign. I mean, maybe there's signage that can help to clarify that at the elections office, but you know, the early election is going to be starting fairly soon.
13: The city's chief elections officer says provincial approval is required to remove Knight's name from the mayoral ballot. Knight did not respond to our request for comment by deadline. Jacob New, Global News.
8: Five young British men arrested on explosives and terror charges near a U.S.-operated Air Force base in England have been released on bail.
16: Three vans were spotted near RAF Fairford, a UK-owned base that has been used by American bombers during the war with Iran. Lawrence Taylor is head of UK counter-terrorism policing.
17: Following extensive interviews and inquiries, the five men who were arrested are being released on police bail this afternoon.
16: Has also been the focus of anti-war protests. I'm Ed Donahue.
8: And Hockey Night in Canada will return to screens this hockey season.
18: Instead of NHL games, the CBC says Hockey Night in Canada will show games in the Professional Women's Hockey League. The network says the first women's game to be featured on the long-running program will be a December 5th matchup between the Montreal Victoire and Hamilton's PWHL Expansion Club. The CBC first aired Hockey Night in Canada on television in 1952, but domestic rights holder Rogers Communications and the CBC did not extend their sublicensing agreement for the upcoming NHL season. Jason White, the Canadian Press.
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1: Just one problem on the go right now. Crews are on scene to a multi-vehicle accident at the Golden Ears Bridge, southbound at the south end in the left lane. Otherwise, it's road work in Vancouver, slowing you down on West 41st Avenue at East Boulevard and on the Vancouver-Burnaby border at Boundary and East 22nd Avenue. 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
5: Good afternoon. I'm Christy Gordon with your Global Sky Tracker weather forecast. Temperatures are a little cool today. We are seeing mainly cloudy skies right now, and we will continue to throughout the day. This evening, though, the rain will shift in, and it will be heavy at times. A rainfall warning is in effect for Metro Vancouver through West Fraser Valley, where we're expecting up to 70 millimeters of rain from this evening right through until the afternoon hours tomorrow. It will ease tomorrow afternoon, and we'll likely see breaks of blue sky late in the day, but certainly wet weather is expected through much of the day with a daytime high of only 16 degrees.
0: Outside CKNW in downtown Vancouver, it's 14 degrees. On the markets, bond yields crank higher and undercut U.S. stocks as uncertainty drags on about the Strait of Hormuz. The Canadian dollar is trading at 70.56 cents U.S. I'm Julie Nolan.

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1: It's a problem right across the country. And the reason, Mike, is if we all stand back and look at Canada over the past 20 years, it doesn't matter which party you elect provincially, they've all largely done the same thing. Throw money at the system and hope things work. When you look at British Columbia's spending on healthcare, it's exploded over the past 20 years, well above the rate of inflation on a per-person basis. And yet the system is in crisis. Throwing money at the system doesn't work.
2: All right, that was from earlier today. That was Colin Craig, who is the president of Second Street, which is an organization that looks specifically at healthcare wait times and other numbers. He was speaking on the Mike Smith Show because we have been hearing a lot of promises about healthcare when it comes to this provincial election. Well, joining me now is Kevin McLeod, an internal medicine specialist. Kevin McLeod, great to have you back on the show. Thank you for being here.
3: Jill, it's been a very long time. It feels like there's been wars and Strait of Hormuz and bears wandering around. The news is crazy since we've last.
2: a lot has been going on.
3: And, Yeah,
2: now we have dueling elections. We have the snap election that was called almost 1 week ago. I saw that you posted about this saying you don't like any of the options in this BC election. You dislike the opportunism from David Eby. And specifically, we've been talking so much about healthcare as well, which is why I'm so glad you're here and talking more to us about this. What are your concerns, perhaps, with the conversations that we're having about healthcare?
3: Well, you know, even the clip you just played, right? I mean, the standard answer to healthcare is to throw more and more money at it, and we are. And to be honest, we're probably throwing money at it and then, you know, neglecting other areas like education or the court system or whatever else it is, right? Because healthcare keeps sucking up all this money and, you know, there's not an endless supply of money. And I think there's just so many things we do in healthcare that are exceedingly inefficient. We've got a very bureaucratic system. It's gradually become more bureaucratic. You know, I remember when I started at Lionsgate, we had this organization chart and, you know, it fit on one page and it's gradually become a binder, right? Of, you know, just a more and more complex organizational chart. Now that doesn't fall to government alone, right? I mean, this is happening in provinces where it's a conservative government. It's happening in left-leaning provinces. It doesn't really matter where. A lot of that, I think, falls to the healthcare bureaucracy and, you know, just kind of a lack of innovation and doing things in a different way. And again, throwing money at this isn't fixing the problem. You look at what BC is spending on healthcare, it's a huge amount. It's grown way faster than the rate of inflation. You know, and yet we're not necessarily getting better results.
2: And if you look at the numbers, again, the numbers put out by Second Street, not only does it look like we're not getting better results, in some cases, it almost looks as though we're getting results that are even worse when we're looking at some of those numbers. Are there efficiencies to be found in how we are spending healthcare dollars?
3: I think so. I mean, the big boogeyman is privatization. I'm a huge proponent of public health care. I don't like when things are charged privately, but I think there's ways you could have a bit of a hybrid model. So, you know, something like scans, right? Like people sit on waiting lists for 8 months for scans. You know, the government's going to pay a certain amount for that scan. You know, they could have a

0: and they can go out for 30% of their time. You put some restriction like that, that's still 30% less people they're seeing in the public system. And I'd be surprised if 30% of people, you know, stood up and said, absolutely, I already pay a lot of taxes, but I'm more than happy to pay more to get private care, or I'm more than happy to pay thousands of dollars a year for private insurance. I don't think most people are going to do that. So it may be a small number, but you do pull physicians out of the public system. And certain physician groups, you know, you look at like anesthesia, we're so limited. You pull even 5% of those people out and operating rooms stop because we just don't have the person power to make it happen, right? Like if I took holidays for a week in the summer and went to Tofino and, you know, really needed some time away with family, and, you know, it created a huge problem when I came back, like, you know, the massive number of things to catch up on. And that was going away for 5 days. So you pull somebody out of a system, it there's no spare capacity is the problem.
1: Doesn't that point to a huge problem, though, as well? And I know when you and I have talked in the past, you've talked about your patient load, how long it is patients are waiting to see specialists, like you just mentioned. But if a doctor can't even take 5 days off, if it's a how dare you take vacation because you throw the whole system into a tizzy, I mean, that's not sustainable, is it?
0: Well, it's not, and it is very problematic. We're trying to recruit more people, and we have over time gotten more people. But you know, new people coming along have a much better work-life balance. They don't want to do the long hours. They don't want to necessarily do weekends and evenings and those sorts of things. You know, so it's, and I think that's the same in many professions. It's not unique to medicine. You know, which then costs taxpayers a lot, right? Because you're trying to incentivize people to do work that they don't really want to do, and you know, then people are overpaid, right? I mean, government's thrown so much money at this. I would argue, and my colleagues would hate me for saying this, but in certain things we do, we're overpaid now, you know, because they're trying to incentivize. And that becomes really challenging because if you know, if you pay somebody 20% more, at some point they sort of say, well, you know, I'm getting 20% more. Maybe I'm going to take a day off a week, right? It has the opposite incentive because time at some point becomes more valuable than money. So finances don't, more money doesn't necessarily incentivize this. Like we got to look at whole new ways of delivering the care or extending what a physician can do. So I've been a big proponent of, you know, physician assistants. Like, you know, why are taxpayers paying me money to do something that somebody else could do for a quarter of the price or a third of the price? You know, there's ways we could make it a lot more efficient. And it has to be results driven too, right? Like government often throws money at this, but then we don't get results. Well, who's accountable for that? And that's not all on government. There's no way you can blame the NDP for this. It's governments across the country. You know, physicians share some of the blame. The whole system and bureaucracy shares a lot of the blame. But again, Jill, there's ways we could deliver care probably better. You know, it's complicated.
1: I just wanted to go back and finally to something you mentioned before that people probably aren't aware of how much healthcare right now people are paying for. I know a lot of people who use TELUS Health and pay for scans and pay for different things, people who pay for their own MRIs, people who find ways to purchase parts of the healthcare system. But to your point, it is happening. So if people are willing to do that, should we not embrace that as part of the system?
0: Well, yes and no, right? So you know, somebody, if you go and pay a private clinic for a health checkup, right? Like, I want to be preventive. This clinic offers this great preventive sort of screening. You know, I want to do that. Sounds good, right? So I'm going to fork over $4,500 to do that. But if you've paid that $4,500, what do you want for that? You want a whole bunch of tests, right? Like, I want to test everything. I'm paying this money. I want to test everything. But what most people don't realize, who pays for all those tests? The scan, the blood work. You get blood work that you don't even really need. You might have like zinc levels measured and all these, we're going to screen for every kind of leukemia and all these things, which you really don't have an indication to do. Who pays for that? Taxpayers. So that patient's maybe paid $4,500 to go to this private clinic, but then the government and the taxpayers paying $7,000, $8,000, $9,000 for all these tests. right? But that person maybe didn't need those.

0: tests, but because they put money up front, they want those tests that are not clinically indicated. And I think most people don't realize that. When you go to a private clinic, the labs that are ordered and the scans and things that are ordered are often through the public system, and then that burdens the public system. So if we want to have that, then we have to have a real discussion of, okay, if you go to a private clinic, who's paying for your tests if a test is not strongly indicated from a clinical perspective? And that's something we haven't really sorted out as a society. But it suddenly you've taken somebody who wasn't really using the healthcare system and you've put them into a category where they're a high user of the healthcare system, even though they're probably healthy and they just wanted some screening tests.
1: Well, it's an interesting part of it as well. Kevin McLeod, we'll leave it there for today. Always great to have you on the program. Thank you for doing this.
0: Jill, anytime. Thanks for keeping the discussion alive with lots of other things going on in the news.
1: All right. That is Kevin McLeod. He is an internal medicine specialist. We are going to pause there. I'm going to open up the phone lines once again. Your thoughts on this? I know a lot of people called in earlier. We were talking about the election campaign. Certainly a lot of talk of healthcare in the provincial campaign. 604-602-7373. Your call's coming up next.
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1: We'll go right to the open lines. And Nancy in New West, good afternoon. Go ahead.
14: Hi, Jill. My biggest gripe is not private versus public. My biggest gripe is this. Back in the day, I'd go and see my doctor if I had an issue. She would ask me everything that was going on, make sure that she had it all noted because most problems are interrelated anyway, and then we'd put together a plan to solve what was going on with my health. That meant I could make one appointment. Now, you go to your doctor. You're allowed 10 minutes. You're only allowed to discuss one problem. I'm not a doctor. How am I supposed to figure out what the most important problem that I'm having is? That's up to the doctor to decide. But if she doesn't know that there's more than one thing going on, how is she supposed to help me? By the time I've gone through 5, 6, 7 doctor's appointments just to let them know about all the different issues that are happening, my health has already gone beyond anything she can do. Now I have to be referred to a specialist. That means another long wait. And by the time everything is settled, that's why we've got so many people that need specialized care. We need doctors that take the time right at the beginning and allow the patients to discuss what is wrong and help them through the initial things so that the small problems do not become big problems.
1: Nancy, thank you for that. I know a lot of people share those concerns as well, especially, like you said, the 10-minute rule, the one question, one issue per visit. I know that is troubling as well for a lot of people. Thank you for that call. Let's go to Pete in Vancouver. Go ahead.
15: Hi. Ounce of prevention is worth a pound of cure, we all know, but we don't really act like it that much. So one thing we could do is have screening tests for diabetes every 5 years, an A1C blood test, tests 3 months of blood sugar because you can go up and down by the day. And you'd diagnose diabetes earlier, you'd diagnose prediabetes earlier. You could do that with ADHD too.
1: All right, Pete, thank you for that call as well. Sorry, didn't mean to cut you off there. Kim in North Vancouver, go ahead.
16: Thanks, Jill. I love your guest. I've listened to him before, and the two previous callers have made good points. Something slightly different but related. I know that I hear from the Premier that he wants to bring in more U.S. physicians, and quite frankly, I have no issue with physicians coming in from any country. We need more healthcare practitioners, but as the father of a daughter in fourth-year medicine studying overseas, I wonder why we can't focus on bringing the hundreds and thousands of Canadian trained students back to practice medicine in Canada. That should be a priority. We need more professionals. Why not focus on bringing them back and opening up more residency positions for Canadian students as opposed to everyone else?
1: Yeah, Kim, that's an excellent point, and I appreciate that call and all of the calls. If you didn't get through on the open line, call the buzz line or send me an email because we will revisit this topic, guaranteed, as the election campaign continues. When we come back, though, we're shifting gears. A new report looks at the price of used cars. Why are they so much more expensive in BC? We'll look at that next.
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18: Hi. I'm Kareem Alam, mayoral candidate with the Vancouver Liberals, and I approve this message. Ken Sim doesn't deserve another 4 years. 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Ken Sim's approach is not working. The best way to beat Ken Sim and make progress on public safety is a vote for me, Kareem Alam, and the Vancouver Liberal team on October 17th. Because together, we can.
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29: Global News at 1:30. Good afternoon. I'm Julie Nolan. Vancouver police are investigating after a pedestrian was struck and killed on South Granville early this morning. Police say the 27-year-old man was hit near Granville and West 52nd shortly after 1 a.m. The driver stayed at the scene and is cooperating with police. The FBI has added a man charged in the 2023 killing of BC Sikh leader Hardeep Singh Nijjar to its 10 most wanted list. Satinder Jeet Singh, also known as Goldie Brar, is wanted by U.S. and Canadian authorities. A reward of up to $1 million U.S. dollars is being offered.
30: His addition to this prominent and very public list means the world just became a whole lot smaller. It puts his face in front of millions of people around the world and speaks to the extreme severity of the crimes he commits and dictates.
29: BC NDP leader David Eby says his government would bring down a projected deficit of $13.8 billion deficit year over year if elected. Meanwhile, the BC Conservatives say they will cut the provincial deficit by growing the economy, but not raise existing taxes or introduce new ones. Political science professor Hamish Telford of the University of the Fraser Valley was on the Jill Bennett Show this afternoon and questions that plan.
31: It's very difficult to balance your budget if you're not going to increase taxes and you're not going to cut your two biggest spending programs. There just isn't that much more to cut. Lauren Dirksen has talked about efficiencies, would all love to have efficiencies, but government have been searching for efficiencies for 40 years. I'm not convinced there are a lot more efficiencies to be found.
29: Canada is co-hosting a global meeting today aimed at returning Ukrainian children abducted by Russian officials.
32: In 2024, the Trudeau government co-launched with Ukraine an international coalition of nations working to return Ukrainian children who were abducted since Russia's full-scale invasion in 2022. Those efforts have led to the return of hundreds of children, and countries have expanded that work to include adult civilians and prisoners of war. The 2 days of meetings in Toronto will involve ministers from European countries and non-governmental organizations. Diana Mussina, The Canadian Press, Toronto.
29: A software glitch on the Boeing 737 MAX aircraft has been flagged by the company to aviation officials. The glitch has to do with the plane's automation system. ABC's Gio Benitez explains.
2: U.S. airlines that fly the 737 MAX, they told ABC News that they don't actually have this software on any aircraft, and pilots are trained to do this all manually. So Boeing telling us here, our engineers are working on a software update to permanently address the issue. The FAA says it's aware, it'll review it, and if there's a safety concern, it's going to take immediate action. So experts say that the fact that this alert was even issued at all should prevent any issues because pilots are now aware.
29: Now over to the markets. The Dow closed down 363. The TSX is down 269. And the Canadian dollar is trading at 70.55 cents U.S. Global news time is 1:33. 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
3: Crews are on scene to a crash at the Golden Ears Bridge, southbound at the south end in the left lane. Watch out for road work in Richmond today on Westminster Highway and Number 4 Road, affecting traffic in all directions. And seismic upgrades continue in Port Coquitlam on the Maryhill Bypass at the Coquitlam River Bridge. 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I'm Trish Jewison in the CKNW Traffic Center.
4: Hi, I'm Christy Gordon with your Global Sky Tracker weather forecast. It is expected to remain dry throughout the day today, but by this evening, we're expecting the rainfall to shift in, and it will be heavy at times right through tomorrow afternoon. A rainfall warning is in effect for Metro Vancouver through West Fraser Valley. Up to 70 millimeters is expected. We're also expecting windy conditions tonight through the morning hours with gusts up to about 50 kilometers an hour. The rain will ease in the afternoon, breaks a blue sky possible late Tuesday.
29: Outside CKNW in downtown Vancouver, it's 14 degrees. I'm Julie Nolan.
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1: Well, thanks for being with us on this Monday afternoon. If you have been in the market for a used vehicle, or if you've been selling a used vehicle, you likely have noticed things have shifted a little bit. Well, some new numbers have just been released, put out by an organization called Clutch, and it shows that the average used vehicle in this country sold for about $34,000 in August, slightly below what the rates were in July, as well as the rates a year ago. So what is happening when it comes to the used vehicle market? Joining us to talk more about that is Dan Park, CEO at Clutch, which is an online used car retailer. Dan Park, thank you for being with us today.
5: Thanks for having me on the show, Jill.
1: Well, I think people will remember back to a few years ago, and especially during the pandemic, it was very difficult to find a used vehicle. The prices for used vehicles were quite high. But again, these numbers, take a look at what's happening now and in the last couple of years. What does this tell us about used vehicles and the prices?
5: Yeah, so over the last 18 months, we've seen a gradual decline in prices, which is good news for the consumer. This is the first time since March of 2025 where we've seen a year-over-year decline in prices, and those prices are down about 0.5%. So good news story for Canadian consumers and feeling a little bit of relief when trying to buy a used car. Again, for the last several years, we've seen increasing prices and, again, supply shortages, but now we're seeing some of that work through its system and provide consumers with a better alternative when it comes to buying used cars.
1: Do you know what it is that's causing the prices to go down?
5: Yeah, it's a mix of things. I mean, generally, it's healthier supply. So a lot of those production issues from back in the pandemic era have resolved itself. A lot of off-lease vehicles are now coming to market, and so supply has improved. And on the flip side, demand has softened a little bit because of some of the economic conditions in the country right now. We've come off two consecutive quarters of negative GDP growth. Inflation is still quite high and unemployment is at around 7%. And so you're seeing softness on the demand side and increasing supply. And as a result, you're seeing stabilization in used car prices across the board.
1: And what about BC specifically? Is BC following the trends of what we're seeing elsewhere in Canada, or are things different in this province?
5: Yeah, so BC, interestingly, has some of the highest used car prices, combination of BC being some of the highest income, at least on an average basis across the country, and also the quality of cars in BC, given some of the conditions, is generally higher. And there's a favoring of larger SUVs in BC than some of the other areas of the country. And so the average price of used cars is higher. But at the same time, if you look at those cars year over year, we are still seeing some affordability, and BC is following suit with the rest of the country.
1: And when you talk about the quality of the cars, I remember many years ago hearing that the fact that why in many cases people liked purchasing used cars in BC was because of our warmer climate. We didn't have as much salt on the roads and as much wear and tear, maybe not as much rust. Is that still the case?
5: Yeah, that's still the case. And certainly we see that in some of the reconditioning reports that we've put out. And BC generally is a healthier market for used cars, at least on average. You can still find some great deals across the country. But because of that milder climate in BC, you're seeing less wear and tear on those vehicles.
1: And so looking at the breakdown of the numbers, when I mentioned, so the average price was around $33,000, $34,000. How much higher is the average price in BC?
5: Generally, it's anywhere between a couple of percent, which translates into $500 to $1,000. So it's not anything super material, but again, it really comes down to the mix of vehicles. And so while BC enjoys somewhat or sees higher prices, it also has larger SUVs, which generally skew up the price of cars. Over time, we've seen actually a decline in sedans across not only BC but across Canada, as manufacturers have shied away from just smaller sedans, and consumer preferences have started to shift more towards the larger SUVs.
1: Interesting. The information as well, the data, the types of vehicles, also how much of a factor, I think the model years did it go back about 10 years, but how much of a factor also are the kilometers at the time of sale?
5: Yeah, that's a major factor. I mean, with over time, as kilometers increase, the value of the car decreases. I think every make and model. And so what we do on our business is we buy cars directly from consumers, and we built large data sets and models in order to price cars accurately in the market. And what we've seen is that we've got individual models for each make and model of vehicle. And so it varies drastically with each make and model. And so it really depends on what you're driving. What we have seen, though, is actually electric vehicles. One thing BC is actually known for and is quite popular with is the only segment where we've actually seen an increase in price over the last year. And those prices are up about 1% to 2%, and really fueled by some of these gas prices that you're seeing across the board. You're seeing, well north of $2 in British Columbia, which is fueling demand for electric vehicles across the board, not only in British Columbia, but across Canada.
1: How are things as far as the supply when it comes to used electric vehicles?
5: Until recently, it was actually quite healthy. We saw a large number of vehicles coming off lease. So if you recall back in, 2021, 2022, the ability to get an EV was almost impossible, particularly with Teslas. There were, 6 to 8 month wait times at a minimum. Since then, production has ramped up significantly, not only for Tesla, but all electric vehicle manufacturers. And as a result, a lot of those 4 to 5 year old off-lease vehicles have come onto market. And so for a while, we saw some really great supply. Over the last couple of months, we've actually seen supply come down, though, which is why it's pushing up those prices on electric vehicles.
1: And when you look at sales as well, used vehicle sales, is it similar to housing, in that housing sales, they tend to take a bit of a break during the Christmas months, during winter, they ramp up spring and summer? Do you see the trends when it comes to used vehicles? Do more people purchase in spring and summer, or do you see a difference with how long it takes to sell a used vehicle?
5: Yeah, we see turn times, which is our inventory turns, the speed at which we sell cars, come down, particularly in early December through really the end of January. November has been quite strong for us historically, but as people start getting into the holidays and start traveling around with families and have less time for shopping and trying out a new car, you see cars sitting on the lot a little bit longer. And so as a result, you'll often see prices come down. And if you're looking for a deal, oftentimes you can find a deal, particularly as some dealerships will start trying to get rid of some of the previous year inventory.
1: Makes a lot of sense. Do you anticipate that the prices will keep coming down, or is there any way to know that?
5: What we think is that there'll be continued stability in prices. I mean, despite some of the economic softness in Canada, the consumer is still quite strong. And generally what happens in the used car market, if there is a little bit of weakness, people opt for used cars instead of new cars because it's usually the more financially responsible choice to make. And so strength in the used car market usually continues despite some softness in the economy. And so as we think about the next 6 to 8 months, we think prices will stay relatively stable. And where you'll see some variance in that is where there are some supply and demand imbalances for cars, things like electric vehicles or smaller sedans, for example.
1: Do you see the attitude to used vehicles changing a bit? I know that there's always some hesitation. You don't really know how somebody has driven it, if they've been hard on the vehicle or not, or maybe if there have been issues with the vehicle. But with that shift, like you said, with all of those different factors that push people more to the used car market, is there more confidence?
5: Yeah, we're trying to change that, and we're hoping we're doing, at least a good job in changing some of that perception. And what we do is we actually take cars, buy them directly from consumers. Only about half of the cars that we actually buy meet retail standards, and then we recondition them to meet a what we call clutch certified standard, so that people do have an expectation on the quality. And so most people generally don't have a great sense of what a car should and should not do. The thing that always makes me laugh is when people take a test drive, they open the hood. It's great that you open the hood, but what are you really looking for? And so I think having someone in between, like ourselves, that have certified mechanics that check the box, are able to tell you with certainty and give you not only a money back guarantee, but the longer term assurance that a vehicle is of a certain quality, there's just more trust in the market. And so I think, the market is certainly evolving. We're trying to be at the forefront of that. And our hope is that that some of that negative stigma that was sometimes related to used cars eventually goes away, because honestly it is the more financially responsible choice, and it's also the more kind of sustainable choice that people can make.
1: Very interesting numbers that have been released. Dan Park, we'll leave it there for today. Thanks for joining us.
5: Yeah, thanks so much for having me.
1: That is Dan Park, the CEO of Clutch. That is an online used car retailer. I'm going to open up the phone lines. If you want to talk about this, if you've ever had an experience either purchasing a used vehicle or selling a used vehicle, would love to hear from you. Of course, you can also call us about the ongoing election campaigning. Anything you've heard that you would like to comment on, 604-602-7373. Would love to hear from you on whatever is on your mind on this Monday afternoon. Dan Park just mentioned people buying a used vehicle, looking under the hood. It is kind of funny, unless you're a mechanic, unless you know what you're looking for. I sold a vehicle a few years ago, and the buyer showed up with one of the little chip readers and plugged it in and knew immediately if there were issues, what was going on with the vehicle. And I thought, hey, that person came prepared to purchase a vehicle. Again, phone lines are open, 604-602-7373. Your calls coming up next.
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0: 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But while you can drive through the noise, you cannot live your best life when health concerns get in the way. 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
1: Phone lines are open once again, 604-602-7373. Just before the break, we were talking to the CEO of Clutch, which is an online used car retailer. The prices of used vehicles coming down, still more expensive in BC than any other province. Would love to hear if you've had an experience buying or selling a used vehicle. We're also talking elections. If you want to weigh in on where things stand with the provincial and the civic elections, would love to hear from you as well. Let's go to the phone lines and Doug in Vancouver. Doug, good afternoon.
14: Good afternoon, Jill.
1: What is on your mind today?
14: Oh, I just wanted to make a comment about why vehicles are more expensive, used vehicles are more expensive than BC, because we don't salt the roads. We have no rust here. The cars don't rust like they do in the rest of Canada.
1: Yes, and Doug, absolutely correct. We talked about that with Dan Park. Makes a lot of sense. Hey, if you want to come to BC and buy a vehicle, even though it's a bit more expensive, maybe it's going to be a much better looking and a much newer looking vehicle than the same one in other parts of Canada. Whatever's on your mind, phone lines are open, 604-602-7373. Let's go to David on the line. David, good afternoon.
15: Good afternoon. Just wanted to say that I really think all your panel hosts are very well grounded and do a lot of fact checking, and I really appreciate that.
1: All right, David, thank you for that as well. Appreciate you calling in and letting us know. Phone lines are open, 604-602-7373. You can always email me as well if you would prefer to do that. Got this email from a listener saying, the one thing about buying a used car in BC is the government has set a chart of for what they say the car is worth, and that's what you end up paying the tax on. So it's not really what you sell the car for, but what the government has set through their guidelines. Yeah, you're absolutely right with the taxes on it. It is set, even if you sold your car for $20, you're right. The person who purchased it would still pay the tax on the value that is set by government, which I personally think is wrong. I think it's wrong that we have to pay tax on used cars anyway. What a complete cash grab that every time a vehicle is sold, the government gets to collect tax on it. It's ridiculous. Imagine if we did that on everything that's sold on Facebook Marketplace or Craigslist. I've always been peeved by that. But again, phone lines are open, 604-602-7373. We've also been getting a few calls in the Buzz Line, on the Buzz Line, mainly about the election and how people are feeling now that we are almost 1 week into the provincial campaigns.
16: The NDP, you have done nothing to earn my vote. There's very little that I can point to and say that the NDP did that well. We have the Metro Vancouver board, which is spending money like nobody's business. You haven't built the bridge or the tunnel or whatever, the Massey Crossing. Hospitals are overrun, schools are underbuilt, and nobody seems to be taking accountability for any of that. The Conservatives, based on the last couple of leaders, you have no interest in building a working relationship with people who are somewhat different than you or have different opinions than you. Therefore, I also have little interest in anything that you have to offer because, quite frankly, you have nothing to offer me. We need some real opposition in this province. Soji, come on. That's all about protecting people and kids from bullying. That's nothing to do with this, their actual sexuality. There's no sexual images being shown in the schools. Anyways, there's nobody I want to vote for, and I want everybody fired.
17: The crossover elections that we have coming up here, obviously with the municipal election 1 week and then the provincial election the next week, and all the heat that David Eby is taking for, and rightfully so, for calling this snap election. But whoever the new government is coming in are going to be in the same conundrum, because guess what happens in 4 years? The municipal elections are set to happen again in 4 years, and if this new government that we vote in actually wants to spend their entire time in office as opposed to calling another snap election, we're going to be right back in the same boat with competing elections. So the provincial government is going to have to break this stalemate in the next election, ensuring that we don't have this doubling over again.
1: Thank you for all of those calls. Keep them coming to the Buzz Line or email me if you would prefer to do that. Phone lines are open as well. Let's see. We have time for one more call before we break for the news. Let's go to Chris on the line. Chris, what are your thoughts?
18: Oh, hi. It's political. At this point, I'm flummoxed because I want to vote. But at this point, until I see the Conservative Party is actually stable, I can't put a vote to them.
1: All right, Chris, your phone line was a little windy there, but I get your point. You're looking for some stability when it comes to figuring out. Well, we've still got a few more weeks, about 3 more weeks until we go to the polls, and who knows what's going to change and what's going to happen leading up to October 24th. Again, you can leave me a comment on the Buzz Line or send me an email, jill@cknw.com. When we come back after the news headlines to the top of the hour, I remember this story because I was a much younger reporter when this happened. I remember being in the neighborhood, talking to neighbors. I remember when one of the news crews actually interviewed the person who ended up being convicted of this crime, this absolutely heinous crime against a child. Well, here we are today, and the person who killed this little girl is getting unescorted temporary leaves from prison. What kind of a system allows for that to happen? We're going to break down that case when we return, coming up right after your news to 2 o'clock.
19: 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The best way to beat Ken Sim and restore financial accountability is a vote for me, Karim Alam, and the Vancouver Liberal team on October 17th. Because together, we can.
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31: Global News at 2 o'clock. I'm Julie Nolan. Calls are growing to reform Canada's parole system following a decision to allow convicted child killer Shane Ertmode to leave prison unescorted. Global's Aaron MacArthur reports.
32: Ertmode was granted a temporary absence to attend a cooking program after serving 25 years for the sexual assault and murder of Heather Aspin. His own case management team opposed the release. The parole board heard that despite taking anti-arousal medication, Ertmode continues to fantasize about underaged girls. Lawyer Rebecca Darnell is a family friend of Heather Aspin's mother. She says the case raises questions about how these release decisions are made and whether the current system needs reform.
33: We need to have a separate legislation, a separate stream for people that take the lives of others, especially children, for sexual gratification. And that should include provisions where they are incarcerated on an ongoing basis for life.
32: Heather's family told last week that the temporary absence has been postponed. No reasons were given. Aaron MacArthur, Global News.
31: Leaders from BC's political parties condemning what's being described as a white nationalist gathering on the land of a First Nation in Kamloops. Global's Joshua Azizi reports.
34: Cookby Roseanne Casimir from the Tecumloops Tsewetmuk First Nation says what appears to be a group of white nationalists showed up on reserve land Sunday morning. The 20 to 30 people were masked and wearing black clothing and hats, some of them carrying flags. A logo seen on some of them appears to correspond with the emblem of Second Sons Canada, a white nationalist group, but that has not been confirmed. Cookby Casimir says their presence might be timed ahead of Truth and Reconciliation Day on Wednesday.
0: The presence of individuals, you know, associated with hate, intimidation, and extremist ideology, you know, on or near our ancestral lands is deeply concerning to our community and to our leadership. And for us, we take zero tolerance to hate, violence, or any activity that threatens the safety and well-being of our people.
34: BC NDP leader David Eby.
7: I call on every British Columbian and every politician who's running at every level to denounce this, to stand up to these cowards, to call them out, and say not in our province.
34: BC Conservative leader Lauren Dirksen also releasing a statement on social media. He called the incident hateful and meant to intimidate, adding his party condemns it completely. Cookby Casimir says a police file has been opened regarding this incident. Joshua Azizi, Global News.
31: In a statement, Centre BC leader Eleanor Sturco says hate and discrimination of any kind are unwelcome in British Columbia. Prime Minister Mark Carney said in a tweet, "My thoughts are with everyone who are shaken and hurt by this disgusting display of hate." On the election trail, the BC NDP has proposed a vacancy tax targeting unsold condos held by developers. But Reliance Properties President John Stovall says taxing those empty units won't solve the housing problem. He discussed the layers of housing issues on the Jill Bennett Show.
8: Evidence that government can come along at any time and change the business equation that we're trying to manage over multi-year projects is just going to even further reduce the number of starts. And so when immigration comes back, and it will, and housing demand really builds up again, regardless of this current, you know, short-term glut of units, we're going to have a very, very serious shortage of housing.
31: U.S. import bans on select Canadian items are set to take effect this week, the latest salvo between the two countries in an ongoing trade war. Here's Global's Tracy Tong.
9: The ban will impact Canadian-made cheese and other dairy products, as well as alcoholic beverages and Canadian-made motorcycles. Trump says the decision is in response to Canada's counter-tariff measures. Those Canadian tariffs went into effect earlier this month and were in retaliation for Trump's 50% tariffs on numerous Canadian goods.
31: Now the latest CKNW traffic.
10: Major delays over at the Golden Ears Bridge for a multi-vehicle accident southbound at the south end with crews on scene blocking the left lane. There's also delays for seismic upgrades in Port Coquitlam this afternoon along the Maryhill Bypass at the Coquitlam River Bridge. And watch out for roadwork in Richmond today on Steveston Highway between Shell Road and No. 5 Road with reduced lanes both ways until 5 p.m. With a Subaru, you get more standard features than you'd expect and great lease and finance offers you won't want to miss. 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I'm Trish Jewison in the CKNW Traffic Center.
11: Hi, I'm Christy Gordon with your Global Sky Tracker weather forecast. Batten down the hatches, everyone. A major system is rolling in. A rainfall warning is in effect, and the heavy rain will begin this evening, continue into the afternoon hours tomorrow. 70 millimeters is possible across Metro Vancouver through the West Fraser Valley region. Late tomorrow, we'll see some breaks of blue sky, but in the meantime, it will be wet and windy. The strongest winds are expected overnight tonight through the morning hours. Gusts up to 50 kilometers an hour coming out of the southeast.
31: Outside CKNW in downtown Vancouver, it's 15 degrees. On the markets, the Dow closed down 347, the TSX down 311, and the Canadian dollar is trading at 70.54 cents US. I'm Julie Nolan.

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1: I'm afraid for the children. I know what my daughter went through because of her mode. And I know he will do it again to another little girl.
2: That was Jodi Aspin speaking to Global News after hearing that the man convicted of killing her daughter many years ago is getting unescorted temporary absences from prison. At least he was approved for a 60-day unescorted absence. Shane Ermode is a convicted child killer, and this story does have some very disturbing details. He was denied day parole last year. At that point, it was because he was deemed to still pose a risk of serious harm to others. He was convicted back in 2002 of the sexual assault and killing of 10-year-old Heather Thomas. Thomas disappeared in October of 2000 while riding a bike outside of a townhouse complex in Cloverdale. Her body was found about 3 weeks later. So, how does a system allow for somebody who was convicted of such a heinous crime to be granted a 60-day temporary unescorted absence? Joining me to break this down is Rob Danu, a criminal lawyer and a former Crown prosecutor, co-founder of Danu Dhaliwal Law Group. Rob Danu, thank you for being with us this afternoon.
3: Good to be here, Jill.
2: People will remember this case. I remember this because I was a young reporter. I remember being outside of that townhouse complex in Cloverdale. And here we are today, so many years later. The killer in this case denied day parole only a year ago. It was deemed that he still posed a risk. How can we go from that a year ago to now he being granted unescorted temporary absences?
3: Yeah, I remember this case as well, and I think I was in law school at the time. And there's two important questions I see here, Jill. And the first is the specific about Mr. Ermode's case, and that is, why would the parole board grant an unescorted temporary absence when Mr. Ermode's case management team, the people who know him best, recommended against that and saw the risk too high? And then there's the broader public debate about, should someone like Mr. Ermode ever be eligible for any form of parole? So let's start with a specific case here, Jill, and what is helpful is to understand the difference between his case management team and what the parole board does. So the case management team would be his parole officer, likely the parole officer's supervisor, perhaps some professionals, psychologists, doctors, who would know Mr. Ermode best after 2+ decades in the correctional service system. And then the parole board, on the other hand, is a separate independent organization where there's members appointed by the federal government. And they come from a variety of backgrounds. They could be lawyers, they could be people with a background in criminology, police, social work, business, public service, all kinds of members. And they get special training in the law on how to conduct these hearings. So the question I think a lot of people have is, why don't the people who know Mr. Ermode best make the final decision? Why is the parole board, who's at an arm's length, making this decision? And one of the reasons is simple training, but the more important reason is fairness. So I'll give you an example. If you are working at a job and you don't get along with your supervisor, but you still want that promotion, you probably want someone higher than the supervisor to make the final decision. And oftentimes the parole officer, it's possible, may not get along with the client, maybe too close to the client in terms of their relationship. And there's enormous institutional pressures as well in terms of colleagues. And they could question and say, well, you actually okayed Mr. Ermode's release. You want someone at an arm's length. Now, I will say 90% plus of the time, typically, the parole board will agree with the case management team and take their advisement and follow that advisement. That has not happened in this case. So that advisement, it's not a veto. So the parole board decided on their own that they're going to release him. So the question is, why did they think they could manage him safely in the community?
2: Well, and that I think is the question anybody hearing about this and hearing about this update would have, because like you said, so the people that know him the best, including his parole officer, people who are very close to this individual, they said, don't release this guy. Don't let him have this 60-day absence to go to cooking school. But the parole board still did that.

0: devices could be monitored. Why not go even further then? If it's a question of public safety, why not something like an ankle monitor or something else to at least help people feel a bit safer about this?
1: Absolutely, they could. So the Pro Board is in a position to impose any conditions that they see fit that would reduce the safety level to a manageable risk. And so in this case, from what we know, and we don't have that, I've not read the decision, but these seem to be the conditions that the Pro Board felt made him an undue, made him not be an undue risk.
0: Does the system work then? Do you think, is this a proper way for a criminal justice system to work? Here we have a person who was convicted, again, the sexual assault and killing of a child, given a lifetime imprisonment. Is this the way the system is supposed to work, that here we are 20 some odd years later, he's allowed to go and take a cooking class?
1: This is the way the system is supposed to work, but this is a legitimate debate that we can and should be having in terms of whether the system should work this way. So the parole system is there, ironically, it's a public safety mechanism and it's a rehabilitation mechanism. So the goal is, we know that these individuals could be released at some stage, and we want to be able to manage that risk, test that risk before they're fully out in the public with less supervision. It also recognizes that cases can differ. So you could have two individuals who both committed first or second degree murder, but have very different circumstances. For example, you could have a woman who was abused all of her life, and who has a history of trauma, and then who killed her spouse because of that. That would be a very different situation than Mr. Ertmud, who has committed, I would say, one of the most heinous acts imaginable. So the system is there for everyone, but there's a legitimate debate there. And the question is, should individuals like Mr. Ertmud, who have committed the most heinous act, should they ever be eligible for parole? And we can look to England, because England does have what's called a whole life sentence. So a judge can order at the time of sentencing that this person simply cannot have parole because the crime was so bad. So the question is, should we have that type of system? Should we think about that type of legislation? In Canada, we're up against the charter. So the case of R.M. Bissonnette, which was the Quebec City mosque shooting where six individuals died, Parliament did legislate that consecutive life sentences, first-degree murder life sentences should be served consecutively, but that was struck down by a unanimous Supreme Court decision. So we have to perhaps have a more narrow legislation which targets specific offenders and perhaps the worst of the worst to have that type of system.
0: Do we have that, though, with dangerous offender designation? If somebody gets that, isn't that a tool that can keep them in prison?
1: That is a tool, but that is something that has to be used at the time of the sentencing. And oftentimes, these individuals don't necessarily fit the pattern of violent history that we need to show the court for a dangerous offender designation. So in this case, the Crown did not apply for a dangerous offender designation, so that ship has sailed.
0: So at this point, is it, and again, we heard from Heather Thomas's mother saying she's very fearful this person could reoffend. Brad West of Port Coquitlam spoke with Global News saying this is a flawed system, that the system needs to change. Do you think there is the appetite? Is it possible that the system could change?
1: It is, yeah. So this is where I'd say, let's take a look. If we're really serious about this and we want that change, I would take a look at England and that whole life sentence, where you could have a very narrow class of cases, the worst of the worst, the Ertmuds, the Bernardos, the Pictons, who are set aside and who are not ever eligible for parole except in the most exceptional circumstances.
0: I appreciate so much, Rob, you coming on and walking us through the system and breaking it down for us. We'll leave it there for today, but thank you for coming back on the show.
1: My pleasure.
0: That is Rob Danu, criminal lawyer and former Crown prosecutor, co-founder of Danu Dhaliwal Law Group. But I know this case and this story is angering so many people. If you want to talk about this, call me on the buzz line or send me an email. My email address again, jill@cknw.com. Well, let's pause there. And on a much lighter note, we are going to get you caught up on your Monday afternoon traffic in about 30 seconds. We'll find out what's happening on the streets. And when we come back, I mentioned this earlier, we have some tickets to give away. These are for the Vancouver Fall Home Show, which happens next month. Yes, it's officially fall. So if you would like to win a 4-pack of tickets to the home show, which is always a fantastic event, it's happening October 15th to the 18th at the Vancouver Convention Center. All you need to do is call right now

0: at 604-602-7373. We're going to play a game called Which Home Is That? It has to do with a song, and if you identify the song, you are going to win these tickets. So 604-602-7373. We'll give away those tickets coming up next.
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3: 7:30 CKNW traffic.
4: Major delays for a multi-vehicle accident southbound at the south end of the Golden Ears Bridge with crews on scene in the left lane. Traffic is backed right over the bridge to the north end. And more delays in Burnaby for a new collision eastbound on Highway 1 east of Kensington with crews on scene. Also expect delays for roadwork in Richmond this afternoon on Westminster Highway at number 4 Road. And of course, seismic upgrades continue in Port Coquitlam on the Maryhill Bypass near the Coquitlam River Bridge. 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Ask your pharmacist or doctor about prescription treatments for mild to moderate COVID-19. I'm Trish Jewison in the CKNW Traffic Center.
5: Hi, I'm Kareem Alam, mayoral candidate with the Vancouver Liberals, and I approve this message. 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
0: It is time for us to give away some tickets. That's right. This week, we are giving away 4 packs of tickets to the Vancouver Fall Home Show. It gets underway October 15th and runs through the 18th at the Vancouver Convention Center West. Even if you're not doing a renovation, or have any home improvement in your future, it is such a fun show. You can explore the latest trends, you can connect with local experts, and learn a thing or two. Get advice, get inspired, get it done. So we are playing a game called Which Home Is That? Let's see who we have playing today. We have Carla in Burnaby. Carla, good afternoon.
19: Good afternoon.
0: How is your day going?
19: It's going okay, stuck in traffic.
0: All right. Well, hopefully we can brighten things up for you. Carla, it's called Which Home Is That? And I'm going to play about 3 seconds of a song. And the only clue is the song has the word home in the title. It's not multiple choice, a little more difficult that way. You just have to tell me which song it is. So are you ready?
19: Okay, I'm ready.
0: All right, Carla, here is today's song.
19: Sweet Home Alabama.
0: You had some help, but that's absolutely fine. Teamwork is very key in home renovations. Carla, you've got yourself the tickets.
19: Awesome. Thank you so much.
0: You're welcome. I'm guessing you're going to have to take the person who's in the vehicle with you.
19: Yes, I will be.
0: Well, I hope you have a great time at the home show. You've got yourself 4 tickets, so you can take a couple of other friends as well. Have a great time.
19: Awesome. Thank you so much.
0: You're welcome. Carla, stay on the line and we'll get a bit of information from you. But yes, Carla and friend knew that that was Sweet Home Alabama, a little song by Lynyrd Skynyrd, part of the band's second album called Second Helping. So we know Sweet Home Alabama out of the running now, because throughout this week, we are going to be giving away those tickets. Each song we play will have the word home somewhere in the title. Maybe even in some cases, home will be the title. You listen to 2 or 3 seconds of the song, and if you can identify what song it is, you will win a 4-pack of tickets to the Vancouver Fall Home Show. It is just that easy. Although it might get a little more difficult. Right out of the gate, I didn't want to make it too difficult. So that was 3 seconds of that song. But moving forward, it might only be 2 seconds, maybe 2.5. It might get a bit more difficult. But there you go. You will have more chances to win tickets for the Vancouver Fall Home Show, which is starting up October 15th at the Vancouver Convention Center West. Well, coming up on the show, we have been talking a lot about the election campaigns. You've been hearing ads for different campaigns on this station. Yes, the election is underway. Both the snap election that was called almost exactly 1 week ago, called a week ago tomorrow, and the civic elections, which I know there was some worry that this unnecessary snap election would overshadow those. And I don't think there is any doubt that is in fact happening. Yes, we've been covering all of the announcements and the promises being made at the provincial level. But I do think some of the civic campaigns that would have been getting a lot more attention, they are not. So hopefully people are being educated and people are figuring out about the candidates and who's running in their communities. But again, we will continue talking about this throughout the rest of the campaign, leading right up to both election dates, civic ones on October 17th and the provincial one on October 24th. When we come back, though, we're going to take a look at a reversal in opinion when it comes to some funding for a very rare disease. Was it just the timing that looked a bit off, or is it right to be a bit cynical that the BC government found this money just before the writ dropped? We'll get into that story right after the news.

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4: Global news at 2:30. I'm Julie Nolan. Three of BC's party leaders are campaigning today with promises on jobs and ports, energy and universal childcare. Angela Jung has the details.
5: Three of the party leaders making campaign promises, zeroing in on job creation, childcare, and energy. NDP party leader David Eby laying out a three-point plan for jobs, pledging to double the critical metals and minerals that are produced, to expand the port of Prince Rupert, and to double the number of cruise ship passengers to BC's Northwest.
6: All of this together means that we're able to create the kind of province that can stand on our own two feet.
5: BC Green Party leader Emily Lowen criticizing the NDP for breaking its $10 a day childcare promise. Lowen says her party would commit to this promise, even going further by making it free within 5 years and providing fair wages to childcare workers.
7: BC's children deserve the best care, and that can only be achieved with a bold plan.
5: BC Conservative Interim Party Leader Lauren Dirksen unveiling what he calls BC's Energy Super Plan, doubling LNG production by 2032 and tripling it by 2035. He says this can be achieved by cutting red tape.
8: Faster permitting, faster approvals. We will uphold the highest environmental standards in the world because that is the British Columbia way.
5: Day 7 on the campaign trail, the focus remains the economy and affordability. Angela Jung, Global News.
4: With the provincial election period underway, we're starting to see how it's overshadowing municipal campaigns, Global's Jacob New reports.
9: Kelowna councillor candidate Davis Kyle says his door-knocking conversations have been dominated with provincial issues, and that's not the only problem.
10: Now there's all these people who are saying, well, we like you, we like what you're doing, but we know that, you know, I'm supporting this provincial candidate, and they need to put up signs, they need door-knockers, you know, they need volunteers too.
9: Some municipal candidates are even switching gears. White Rock Mayor Megan Knight has been named the BC Conservative candidate in Surrey South. She wasn't able to withdraw her name from the mayoral race before the official deadline, meaning her name could still be on the ballot. Fellow White Rock mayoral candidate Susan Baines.
11: If her name is there, it's really up to us to campaign. I mean, maybe there's signage that can help to clarify that at the elections office, but you know, the early election is going to be starting fairly soon.
9: The city's chief elections officer says provincial approval is required to remove Knight's name from the mayoral ballot. Knight did not respond to our request for comment by deadline. Jacob New, Global News.
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12: Major delays through Burnaby along Highway 1 eastbound because of a crash east of Kensington with crews on scene. Also seeing delays for a crash at the Golden Ears Bridge, southbound at the south end in the left lane, but that's in the clearing stages. Still, traffic is slow from the north end of the bridge on the approach. Also seeing delays for roadwork in Richmond today at Westminster Highway and Number 4 Road, as well as seismic upgrades in Port Coquitlam on the Maryhill Bypass near the Coquitlam River Bridge. 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I'm Trish Ewison in the CKNW Traffic Center.
13: Good afternoon. I'm Christy Gordon with your Global Sky Tracker weather forecast. Temperatures are a little cool today. We are seeing mainly cloudy skies right now, and we will continue to throughout the day. This evening, though, the rain will shift in, and it will be heavy at times. A rainfall warning is in effect for Metro Vancouver through West Fraser Valley, where we're expecting up to 70 millimeters of rain from this evening right through until the afternoon hours tomorrow. It will ease tomorrow afternoon, and we'll likely see breaks of blue sky late in the day, but certainly wet weather is expected through much of the day with a daytime high of only 16 degrees.
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15: Outside CKNW in downtown Vancouver, it's 15 degrees. On the markets, the Dow closed down 347, the TSX down 311, and the Canadian dollar is trading at 70.56 cents U.S. I'm Julie Nolan.
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17: The BC Lions 31-24 victory over the Saskatchewan Roughriders Friday night at BC Place has put the Lions in the driver's seat to host the Western Division semifinal on October 31st. Not only did the Leos win the game, but they also won the season series against the Riders, which is the tiebreaker if the two teams finish the regular season with the same record. Both teams currently sit at 8-6, but the remainder of the schedule favors the Lions, who play Toronto, Ottawa, Calgary, and Winnipeg. The Riders still have two games to play against Montreal, another against Edmonton, and a tilt against Calgary. Yes, there is still work to do, but at least the Lions control their own destiny. For the Lions Huddle, I'm Bob the Moj Marjanovic.
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20: Thanks for being with us on this Monday afternoon. Well, this is something we talked about just a few weeks ago, and it was a mother who was campaigning to get funding for her son, who was diagnosed with an extremely rare brain condition. Now, the BC government at the time was refusing to provide the funding, saying that it was an experimental treatment, and because of that, they would not be putting that funding forward. Well, they have now agreed to provide one-time funding to help this boy in North Vancouver to get this treatment. And Natasha Hepburn actually found a doctor in Germany who has pioneered a treatment that could offer her son a chance. In fact, she says it is already making a big difference. And they were asking for more funding to continue this treatment because she would have to make at least two more trips to Germany with her son. Well, joining me to talk about this update is Natasha Hepburn, mother of nine-year-old Nathan. Thank you for coming back on the show.
21: Thank you so much for having me.
20: So different from last time we talked, because at that point you talked about the fact that your son Nathan needed this funding. You had been denied the funding. So what has changed since then?
21: So, you know, I can't speak for the province about exactly what changed internally, but I do think that the evidence became harder and harder to ignore. So initially, Nathan's treatment was characterized as experimental or unproven. And I've always respectfully disagreed with that characterization because this was never an untested procedure. It was a highly specialized procedure that was being performed by an experienced physician. And we had the Canadian specialist here involved in Nathan's care that was supporting us throughout this whole entire journey, and they were endorsing this treatment. So we continued putting medical documentation in front of the province, and eventually we also had something incredibly powerful to show them, Nathan himself. So after two treatments, approximately half of his AVM had been treated, along with several large aneurysms that posed an urgent threat to his life. And on top of that, we weren't only seeing changes on his imaging. We were seeing changes in our child. His headaches had substantially decreased. He was falling less. He was happier and doing better overall. So at this point, it wasn't just theoretical to anyone anymore because everybody could see that the treatment was working. So I can't tell you what changed for the province of decision. And I don't want to speculate, but I do believe the evidence became increasingly difficult to overlook. And ultimately, I am just so grateful that, you know, they reconsidered Nathan's case and are now helping us continue his treatment.
20: What does that mean then? The one-time funding of $400,000, does that get Nathan to a certain point in the treatment, or will you still need more funding to continue this?
21: We may. It depends on how the treatment goes, and we won't know until the neurosurgeons and the interventional radiologists go and assess the remaining of the lesion. But the funding certainly provides a significant financial support, and it will help cover the next two or three treatments.
20: And obviously the most important thing here for you, for your family, is that Nathan continues getting this treatment. And for the reasons that you just laid out, the fact that you've always disagreed that it's experimental, it's clearly making a difference for your son. So I suppose at the end of the day, it doesn't really matter what led to the change of heart, what led to the decision to provide the funding. But there certainly has been some cynicism, I suppose, that all of that time you were told no, and then one day before a snap election was called, the government found this funding to give to your family to provide this funding for your son. Does it bother you at all, the timing and the fact that maybe this was done so the government didn't get questioned about this during an election campaign?
21: You know, when it comes to matters of health and life and death of a little boy, I think that politics becomes irrelevant because we had government members from both parties, including the conservative members like Dr. Anna Kindy, fiercely advocating for him, MLA Steve Kooner. But we also had members from the NDP, including Bowen Ma, Suzy Chant, who also fiercely advocated for him. And they took this documentation and evidence to the Minister of Health, Ravi Kalan, at that time, and they made him review it. And when he messaged me on Instagram and called me thereafter, he said that after reviewing all the videos and the medical documentation, and he's a father himself, the last thing that he did was sign off on Nathan's spending before, you know, resigning the position, because he saw the medical evidence. So I don't believe it was a political move. I think this was about a little boy's life and the medical evidence that we put before them. And the NDP government, it reversed its decision and approved the funding for Nathan's remaining treatment. So I personally don't want politics to take away from the significance of that. They made a decision that's helping to save my child's life. And, you know, I'm just grateful to everyone, our government, people, doctors who advocated for him, the community who helped us get where we are. You know, so many people helped Nathan get this far, and I'm just grateful that the government recognized that and reversed a wrong decision when they had more evidence before them.
20: It's interesting, too, like you say, Ravi Kalan making that decision and contacting you and telling you that. What was that like when he was still the minister at the time. Like you said, he said it was the last thing he did was make that decision. What was that like when he contacted you and told you that?
21: Oh, my God. I can't even, like, tell you. It was life-changing for Nathan and our family. I can't even, like, tell you, going from thinking that, you know that a treatment is available that can save your child's life and not being sure how you're going to get him there for the remaining treatment, that was excruciating for us. So this funding is absolutely life-changing for Nathan and for me. You know, it just took a tremendous weight off my shoulders that I know I can take my child back to Germany and he can receive the life-saving treatment. How do you possibly thank the thousands of people who helped, you know, change the course of my child's life? I'm just so incredibly grateful to everyone, including the government and our doctors and members of our community. Their kindness, everything they did has brought us here. You know, like, I'm a single mom, but really I've never felt alone in this fight, because I've had an overwhelming sense of gratitude and support that got us here. And I'm sorry, I'm just so emotional when I think about what has happened and how far we have come. And, you know, we have a publicly funded healthcare system. And I've always felt that if people have tried every conventional treatment and their neurosurgical team, the specialists, are supporting a decision that's available in another jurisdiction, and if that treatment is evidence-based and proven, then it should be funded. And that's the result that we received. And it wasn't just me. It was with the support of the entire community. And I just feel an overwhelming sense of gratitude, knowing that Nathan has an entire community behind him and the support of his provincial government as he will continue his treatment in Germany.
20: Well, Natasha, I appreciate so much you joining us with this update, and I'm sure we will talk to you again. We'll leave it there for today, but thank you for coming back on the show.
21: Thank you so much. Thank you.
20: That was Natasha Hepburn. She is the mom of 9-year-old Nathan. Nathan has a rare and very dangerous brain condition. Again, after months of asking for funding for treatment overseas in Germany and being told that the funding was not there because it was an experimental treatment, the government announced they had found the $400,000 just before the writ dropped in the snap election. We are going to pause there. When we come back, we will get you caught up on your Monday afternoon traffic in about 30 seconds. And speaking of the election, looking at where things stand almost 1 week in since that writ dropped, what we are seeing from the different parties and what we might see in the days and weeks to come. Stay with us.
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0: You moisturize, exercise, and avoid eating processed meat. Meanwhile, Earth may be aging you magnetically anyway. I'm David Cooper, and tonight, the bizarre experiment that suggests our planet's invisible magnetic field could be affecting aging at your cellular level.
19: 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CKNW traffic.
1: Major delays in Burnaby on Highway 1 eastbound for a multi-vehicle crash just east of Kensington. Crews are on the scene and traffic is back right through Burnaby into Vancouver. Also seeing major delays southbound at the south end of the Golden Ears Bridge, where crews are on scene to a crash in the left lane. And there's a brand new collision in Vancouver on West 64th Avenue and Oak Street with delays in all directions. 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I'm Trish Jewison in the CKNW Traffic Center.
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20: Earlier in the show, we were talking about what we have been hearing on the campaign trail, specifically on the provincial election campaign trail. We are almost 1 week in. The writ was dropped last Tuesday, and Hamish Telford, who is a political science professor at the University of the Fraser Valley, joined us to share his take on the tone of the campaign and what we've been hearing so far.
26: It's been a very slow campaign so far, and I'm quite surprised, right? The NDP called this snap election to catch the opposition off guard, and you think they would bring some fireworks to trigger the imagination of voters, but they haven't really put much out there to do that, and the opposition has been scrambling to get into the campaign as well. So very slow start. Let's see if we have a strong finish.
20: Do you think any of the leaders have to change the messaging? We've heard from NDP leader David Eby talking about growing the economy, talking about this being the election to fight back against Donald Trump. I'm not sure that got the traction he was hoping for. We heard on the weekend from BC Conservative interim leader Lauren Dirksen saying no new taxes, no tax raises if he was the premier. What are your thoughts on those two types of messages?
26: Well, we've already seen David Eby pivot away from Trump to sort of more bread and butter issues. I think Lauren Dirksen quite skillfully diffused Eby's position on that. You know, Dirksen came out and called Donald Trump a bully, that BC Canada would never be the 51st state, and that we would have to fight for our best interests. And then he was able to turn the tables on Eby, saying it's the government's lack of diversification which has made us vulnerable to this attack. So I think David Eby had to pivot to more bread and butter issues. Of course, Lauren Dirksen came back on the weekend with this big announcement that there would be no new taxes, no ifs, ands, or buts. And that might sound intriguing to a lot of voters, but it also puts Dirksen in a bit of a box. We have a huge deficit, and presumably the Conservatives would like to eliminate that deficit, balance the budget. But he's limited his options now, and we've already seen the premier and the government sort of, or the NDP, pounce on this, saying, well, if he's going to balance the budget without tax increases, it's going to mean massive spending cuts. And I think that was an inevitable response from the NDP.
20: That was Hamish Telford. He's a political science professor at the University of the Fraser Valley. He joined us earlier in the show talking about where things stand, what we've been hearing as we are almost 1 week into the provincial campaign. Quick reminder, if you've missed any part of the show, no worries. You can catch the Jill Bennett Show podcast anytime, anywhere. You can subscribe wherever you get your podcasts. We do update the podcast every day, so you can always access that if you've missed any parts of the show. Well, almost time for me to jump out of this space. Jazz Johal Show is coming up next, and Jazz is here. What's coming up on the big show?
4: We're going to take a break from provincial politics off top of the show. We're going to talk a little bit about that Metro Vancouver snitch line that they had started a while back. So far, they've found nobody, but it's cost taxpayers $37,000. I am not remotely surprised they've found nobody. So we'll look into that a little bit. We're going to talk a little bit about people hit by SkyTrain. There have been about 123 people who have been hit by SkyTrains, and the rate has doubled since 2023. So there's a talk about adding platform doors, similar to what you see in Tokyo or Seoul or London. So we'll talk a little bit about the cost behind that. Of course, update on all the goings-on in provincial politics, particularly the BC Conservatives talking about BC once again being an energy superpower. So we'll talk a little bit about that as well.
20: All right. Maybe people on the SkyTrain platform could stop looking at their phones and look at the trains
4: That's
20: instead.
4: Probably a lot of it. Yeah, we're a distracted society in many ways. It's a busy place. People aren't paying attention, but I think inevitably we're heading in that direction. You know,
20: perhaps
4: it's kind of like the gates when you could just come in and not have to pay for years, right?
20: Right.
4: Somewhere along the way, we're going to have to do that. Lots of people, and yes, they're distracted, but that's the way of the world these days.
20: All right. Thank you.
4: Thank you.
20: That's coming up next. Time for us to say goodbye for this afternoon. My thanks to our content producer, that is Tammy Mack, and at the controls, our technical producer, Mackenzie Eady. Have a great rest of your Monday. We're back with you right here tomorrow.

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0: 7:30 CKNW traffic.
2: Major delays through Burnaby this afternoon because of a crash eastbound on Highway 1 east of Kensington. You're down to just a single lane through that stretch and backed up solid right into Vancouver on the approach. Also seeing major backups for the Golden Ears Bridge because of a multi-vehicle accident. Southbound at the south end with crews on scene in the left lane. And crews are on scene to a collision in Vancouver at the intersection of Oak Street and West 64th Avenue with delays in all directions. 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In the CKNW Traffic Center, I'm Trish Jewison.
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6: Global News at 3 o'clock. I'm Julie Nolan. Vancouver police are investigating after a pedestrian was struck and killed on South Granville early this morning. Police say the 27-year-old man was hit near Granville and West 52nd shortly after 1 a.m. The driver stayed at the scene and is cooperating with police. The FBI has added a man charged in the 2023 killing of BC Sikh leader Hardeep Singh Nijjar to its 10 most wanted list. Satinder Jeet Singh, also known as Goldie Brar, is wanted by U.S. and Canadian authorities. A reward of up to $1 million U.S. dollars is being offered.
17: His addition to this prominent and very public list means the world just became a whole lot smaller. It puts his face in front of millions of people around the world and speaks to the extreme severity of the crimes he commits and dictates.
6: BC NDP leader David Eby says his government would bring down a projected deficit of $13.8 billion deficit year over year if elected. Meanwhile, the BC Conservatives say they will cut the provincial deficit by growing the economy, but not raise existing taxes or science professor Hamish Telford of the University of the Fraser Valley was on the Jill Bennett Show this afternoon and questions that plan.
18: It's very difficult to balance your budget if you're not going to increase taxes and you're not going to cut your two biggest spending programs. There just isn't that much more to cut. Lauren Dirksen has talked about efficiencies. We'd all love to have efficiencies, but government has have been searching for efficiencies for 40 years. I'm not convinced there are a lot more efficiencies to be found.
6: Just hours before his import bans on certain Canadian goods takes effect, U.S. President Donald Trump says he thinks he can make a deal with Canada soon. He told reporters he thinks the Canadian side will contact him within the next 3 to 4 weeks and that the United States will win everything. The bans are the latest escalation of the trade war since negotiations between the two countries ended acrimoniously last month. Canada is co-hosting a global meeting today aimed at returning Ukrainian children abducted by Russian officials.
19: In 2024, the Trudeau government co-launched with Ukraine an international coalition of nations working to return Ukrainian children who were abducted since Russia's full-scale invasion in 2022. Those efforts have led to the return of hundreds of children, and countries have expanded that work to include adult civilians and prisoners of war. The 2 days of meetings in Toronto will involve ministers from European countries and non-governmental organizations. Diana Mussina, The Canadian Press, Toronto.
6: A software glitch on the Boeing 737 MAX aircraft has been flagged by the company to aviation officials. The glitch has to do with the plane's automation system. ABC's Gio Benitez explains.
20: U.S. airlines that fly the 737 MAX, they told ABC News that they don't actually have this software on any aircraft, and pilots are trained to do this all manually. So Boeing telling us here, our engineers are working on a software update to permanently address the issue. The FAA says it's aware, it'll review it, and if there's a safety concern, it's going to take immediate action. So experts say that the fact that this alert was even issued at all should prevent any issues because pilots are now aware.
6: Now the latest CKNW traffic.
21: Crews are on scene to a multi-vehicle accident in Burnaby, eastbound on Highway 1, east of Kensington. You're down to just a single lane through there, and traffic is backed up solid into Vancouver on the approach. Still trying to clear a collision at the Golden Ears Bridge, southbound at the south end in the left lane. Traffic is backed up pretty much to mid-span on the approach there. Also, watch out for roadwork in Richmond this afternoon at Westminster Highway and Number 4 Road, and seismic upgrades continue in Port Coquitlam on the Maryhill Bypass near the Coquitlam River Bridge with delays in both directions. 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Western Family Cheese, selected variety, 600 grams, just $6.99 each for the first three. 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I'm Trish Jewison in the CKNW Traffic Center.
22: Good afternoon. I'm Christy Gordon with your Global Sky Tracker weather forecast. Still mostly dry across the region right now, but in not too long, we'll see the rain develop. It will be on and off this evening, but become more consistent and heavy overnight tonight and through the morning hours tomorrow. A rainfall warning has been issued for Metro Vancouver. We're expecting 50 to 70 millimeters of rain right through the western portions of the Fraser Valley. It shifts out in the afternoon. Tomorrow will be back to a mix of sun and cloud. Daytime highs will be up to 16 degrees.
6: Outside CKNW in downtown Vancouver, it's 15 degrees. On the markets, the Dow closed down 347, the TSX down 311, and the Canadian dollar is trading at 70.56 cents US. I'm Julie Nolan.
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23: It's Monday, September 28th. Welcome to the Jazz Joe Hall Show. Thank you for joining us, folks. Hope you're doing well. A lot to talk about today, so let's get to it. Well, last December, Metro Vancouver was in the middle of what one councillor called a public leadership meltdown. Details from a closed-door board meeting leaked out, and according to Global News, the chief financial officer had been suspended by the chief administrative officer without the board's approval, and there was a motion to suspend the CAO himself. Now, the deputy CAO was on leave, too. So what was Board Chair Mike Curley's response? Find the leaker. He said an elected official may have illegally used a confidential meeting for political gain, and he pushed for a third-party investigation. Critics called it a waste of money before it even started. Now Global News reports the hunt complete with a snitch line cost taxpayers $37,000 and came up empty. Here's a report from Global News' reporter Catherine Urquhart.
24: Surrey councillor Pardeep Kuner is known as a strong voice when acting as a director at Metro Vancouver. In recent months, she became the target of an internal investigation, one involving a snitch line. Metro Vancouver's investigation was launched earlier this year after Global News reported the organization's top three executives were either fired, on leave, or facing possible suspension. That prompted a pricey hunt for the leaker. Southern Law was hired on your dime. Metro Vancouver says its hunt is now complete. It found at least one director disclosed confidential information, but did not determine the identity. Their fruitless search for leakers cost you $37,000.
23: $37,000. So what exactly did we pay for and who answers for it? Well, joining me now to talk about this issue is Daniel Fontaine, Westminster City Councillor and mayoral candidate as well. Daniel, thank you so much for your time.
25: Well, thanks so much, Jazz.
23: Well, $37,000, a snitch line and nothing to show for it. What's your reaction?
25: Well, Jazz, it just makes you shake your head, but it's very consistent with the behavior of Metro Vancouver over the last number of years. The fact that they had to get to the point where they opened up a snitch line, encouraging board directors to snitch on each other as to who may or may not have leaked the information. They tried to put a chill on the media by indicating that there was an investigator hired and they were going to get to the bottom of all of this. And at the end of the day, nothing came of it except for the fact that regional taxpayers, as you noted and as, Catherine Urquhart noted, they're on the hook for $37,000 for an absolute waste of time. It was a complete witch hunt. And it was more just, I think, just to put a chill on the media and put a chill on the directors and in the hope that they would kind of fall in line and kind of, stop talking to the media and stop leaking information. But what a pointless exercise. And if it is not, if there's nothing else as a testimony to the fact that this organization needs a complete revamp, we've just heard about it.
23: Now, Cash Sheed, Richmond councillor and former solicitor general and mayoralty candidate there in Richmond, he warned an investigator couldn't touch private emails or phones without a warrant. I mean, was this doomed from day one at the end of the day?
25: Oh, 100%. And Councillor Heed made a really good point that there's no ability to compel anyone to turn over their cell phones, their laptops, and nor should they. I mean, these are, elected officials. They're representing their communities at Metro Vancouver. The thought that the chair, Mike Hurley, could direct a private investigator to go in and start looking at the cell phone records and the laptop records and emails of board directors. I mean, talk about building trust. I mean, how do you build trust in an organization when the chair of the board is asking for all, you know, 40 of his colleagues to be put under investigation? This was doomed from the beginning. It was all performative. They obviously have too much money on their hands at Metro Vancouver because clearly they're able to spend $37,000. In fact, I'm quite surprised it wasn't higher than that. I thought that actually it's a lot of money, but I thought it was going to come in, you know, perhaps in the six figures. Mm-hmm. But thankfully, taxpayers, you know, are on the hook only, and I say that in air quotes, $37,000. But what, it just silly, and I'm glad this is over and this final chapter on this particular item. But as we all know, the polls are, everyone's going to the polls on October 17th. It's so important to bring reform-minded people to that board so that this type of stuff doesn't happen again.
23: What would you like to see change at Metro Vancouver in regards to what's already mm-hmm. happened and what else you think mm-hmm. needs to happen?
25: So

0: average. This is an average. Many are paying more than this, $600 a year for the next 30 years for the financial debacle at the North Shore Wastewater Treatment Plant. How can the elected officials around that table look them in the eye and say that they're going to be collecting $540 for a three-minute meeting? It just doesn't make any sense to me. So get rid of all these per diems. If you're elected as a mayor, the mayors are well compensated. It's part of your job during the week. Commit the time. Sit. Look, there's a lot of people provincially, Jazz, you've been an MLA. You know that there's a lot of ministers or chairing committees, etc. The thought that a minister would go to the premier and say, could you pay me more, like significantly more, because I'm attending extra meetings or becoming a chair of something, it just doesn't make any sense.
1: In regards to the metro itself and its, what it's been set up for, it was always about water and sewer. Your argument is that you need to strip away a lot of those things that it does now. And where would those responsibilities go? Back to the provincial government? How would you set it up if you're talking about restructuring it beyond just per diems and an auditor general? Mm-hmm. How would you want to restructure Metro then?
0: Well, that's part of the plan that we've put forward to actually conduct a core review. So actually to review what is considered as a core service at Metro Vancouver. And I think most people would pretty much align with the fact that sewer, water, kind of waste management for sure. But there's all these other things that are kind of been added on over the years. So things like Invest Vancouver, which taxpayers spend about $5 million a year for that and send their staff to international conferences and, kind of various conferences around the world. There's things like parks. They run their own park system, which is a duplication of what municipal parks do. They have Metro Vancouver has its own housing authority, has its own housing division. We already know that BC Housing already does this. I mean, you go through so many of these areas of function in Metro Vancouver. Many of them are either already being performed by the province or by the municipalities themselves. And you have to ask yourself as part of this core review, is this something that's core to Metro? Is it something that Metro should be delivering? And if not, get out of that business, either hand it over to the province or to the cities, and stay focused on your core business and make sure that you, when you're building your next wastewater treatment plant, that you're focused on that instead of, Invest Vancouver and flying off to Brisbane or Sydney for your next international junket.
1: Daniel, really appreciate your time today. Thank you so much.
0: Thanks for having me on, Jess.
1: All right, that's Daniel Fontaine, U.S. Minster City Councillor and mayoral candidate. You heard from there in regards to the snitch investigation. Found nothing, $37,000, but of course that opens up the broader conversation of what would you like to see change at Metro. And as Daniel said there, a core review, do you stick to just water and sewer or other programs like parks and Invest Vancouver to attract businesses to the region? He's talking about an auditor general and, of course, zero extra pay for councillors and mayors to attend meetings, but also to chair committees as well. Would love to hear from you. What changes would you like to see at the metro level? Would love to hear from North Shore residents because you have been stuck with a very big bill for many, many years. 604-602-7373. That's 604-602-7373. Listening to the Jazz Joe Hall Show. Your calls next. But first, traffic in 30 seconds.
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3: Good afternoon and good news. Finally cleared the crash. Southbound at the south end of the Golden Ears Bridge from the left lane. Just a little bit of leftover volume through there. Crews are on scene to a multi-vehicle accident in Burnaby. Eastbound on Highway 1 east of Kensington. You're down to single lane traffic and backed up right into Vancouver. And speaking of Vancouver, there's a crash. Southbound on Oak Street near West 64th Avenue with emergency crews on the scene and delays in all directions. 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I'm Trish Jewison in the CKNW Traffic Center.
4: Hi, I'm Kareem Alam, mayoral candidate in the Vancouver Liberals, and I approve this message. 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
1: All right, welcome back to the show. If you're just joining us, we're speaking to Daniel Fontaine, Westminster City Councilor. We're talking about changes at Metro Vancouver. I talked to a lot of councilors, and I keep hearing from all of them. They're hearing from residents about Metro and the changes they'd like to see. And as Daniel said, he thinks that enough councillors will get elected. If they do, there will be a core review in regards to what Metro should really be focusing on. And I would argue it started as water and sewer, but it's gotten onto so many other issues, regional park system, Invest BC, which is Invest Vancouver, which is to attract business to the area, to the region collectively. And some would argue that's actually a good thing. But the way things have been going the last couple of years, folks want to see some changes. And one of the things Daniel talked about, obviously, was an auditor general to keep an eye on how money is being spent. And of course, $0 when it comes to per diems for meetings, even committee meetings, chairing committee meetings would be gone as well. 604-602-7373. Let's go to David in Richmond. Hi, David.
2: Yeah, Jazz, up until this morning, I was going to run in the election, and I'm reviewing what I would have advocated for and if I had been elected, and that one of them was that I would fire that entire board. They engaged in activity that is absolutely disgusting, having elected, giving themselves paychecks that superseded the what the premier is getting, what the prime minister is getting, senior. It's beyond like, oh, we got to make some corrections. No. The entire board should have been fired, should be fired. Now, the second thing is, on the municipal level, all the municipal governments should have to reduce their city councillors by half. You don't need all the people that got in there. Like, you save a bunch of money. Places like White Rock should be merged into Surrey instead of operating on their own single thing. Mm-hmm. There's a whole lot of money. There's a whole ton of money to be saved at the municipal level. The other thing is, they shouldn't be able to do anything raising taxes unless the turnout for municipal elections supersedes like 70-80%. They don't have a mandate to do that sort of stuff, but they get away with this stuff. And the other thing is, would you want a mayor like we have in Surrey to sit on a board overseeing billion-dollar budgets? She doesn't have the background to manage a lemonade stand, never mind be a mayor or be on a council. So there's a whole lot of things.
1: Yeah. David, thank you for your call. You raised some good points there. Amalgamation is one for some of these municipalities. You're absolutely right. Voter turnout's low. It always has been. And we got to do a better job on the municipal level. You got 25-30% of the voting public that actually engages, and you're making big decisions. And as these communities grow, particularly in Vancouver and Surrey, these decisions are massive. Think Surrey Police Service. Think of the community centers they're building or want to build in Vancouver. Think of the stadium they want to build in Surrey. These are massive decisions, and it has a huge impact on people's taxes. We're going to take a quick break, folks. The clock has caught up with us today. We're going to move the next segment. We'll take your calls after the news break. Alan in Surrey, Pete in Vancouver, Calvin in New West, Peter in Coquitlam. Stick around. We'll talk a little bit more in regards to what changes would you like to see at the Metro Vancouver level after the municipal election. 604-602-7373. Listening to the Jazz Joe Hall Show. 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
5: 7:30 CKNW traffic.
6: In Vancouver, crews are on scene for a crash southbound on Oak Street by West 64th Avenue. Over in Burnaby, that accident that's by eastbound on Highway 1 after the Kensington exit, that's been cleared. Traffic is still reduced to single lanes. So traffic is heavily backed up to East Hastings in Vancouver, so it's going to take some time for you to get through that. In Surrey, traffic is slow eastbound along Highway 17 between Old Yale Road and Bridgeview Drive. With traffic every 10 minutes on the drive, I'm Stephen Chang with the CKNW Traffic Center. Your next update is with your 3:30 news.
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22: Global News at 3:30. I'm Julie Nolan. Leaders from BC's political parties condemning what's being described as a white nationalist gathering on the land of a First Nation in Kamloops. Global's Joshua Azizi reports.
23: Cookbee Roseanne Casimir from the Tecumloops Tsewetmuk First Nation says what appears to be a group of white nationalists showed up on reserve land Sunday morning. The 20 to 30 people were masked and wearing black clothing and hats, some of them carrying flags. A logo seen on some of them appears to correspond with the emblem of Second Sons Canada, a white nationalist group, but that has not been confirmed. Cookbee Casimir says their presence might be timed ahead of Truth and Reconciliation Day on Wednesday.
24: The presence of individuals, you know, associated with hate, intimidation, and extremist ideology, you know, on or near our ancestral lands is deeply concerning to our community and to our leadership. And for us, we take zero tolerance to hate, violence, or any activity that threatens the safety and well-being of our people.
23: BC NDP leader David Eby.
25: I call on every British Columbian and every politician who's running at every level to denounce this, to stand up to these cowards, to call them out, and say not in our province.
23: BC Conservative leader Lauren Dirksen also releasing a statement on social media. He called the incident hateful and meant to intimidate, adding his party condemns it completely. Cookbee Casimir says a police file has been opened regarding this incident. Joshua Azizi, Global News.
22: In a statement, Centre BC leader Eleanor Sturco says hate and discrimination of any kind are unwelcome in British Columbia. Prime Minister Mark Carney said in a tweet, "My thoughts are with everyone who are shaken and hurt by this disgusting display of hate." On the election trail, the BC NDP has proposed a vacancy tax targeting unsold condos held by developers. But Reliance Properties President John Stovall says taxing those empty units won't solve the housing problem. He discussed the layers of housing issues on the Jill Bennett Show.
0: Evidence that government can come along at any time and change the business equation that we're trying to manage over multi-year projects is just going to even further reduce the number of starts. And so when immigration comes back, and it will, and housing demand really builds up again, regardless of this current, you know, short-term glut of units, we're going to have a very, very serious shortage of housing.
22: U.S. import bans on select Canadian items are set to take effect this week, the latest salvo between the two countries in an ongoing trade war. Here's Global's Tracy Tong.
1: The ban will impact Canadian-made cheese and other dairy products, as well as alcoholic beverages and Canadian-made motorcycles. Trump says the decision is in response to Canada's counter-tariff measures. Those Canadian tariffs went into effect earlier this month and were in retaliation for Trump's 50% tariffs on numerous Canadian goods.
22: Now the latest CKNW traffic.
2: Cleared the collision at the Golden Ears Bridge, southbound at the south end from the left lane, so it's just a bit of leftover volume through there now. Major delays in Burnaby along Highway 1 eastbound, just east of Kensington, for a multi-vehicle accident with crews on scene and traffic down to just a single lane. Also watch out for a crash in Vancouver, southbound on Oak Street near West 64th Avenue, with crews on scene and delays in all directions. It's busy on all the major routes. Eastbound Highway 1 approaching the Ironworkers Memorial Bridge is slow from Lynn Valley Road, and northbound Highway 99 to the Massey Tunnel is back to the Delta Works Yard. 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
3: Good afternoon. I'm Christy Gordon with your Global Sky Tracker weather forecast. Most areas are still dry, although we have seen a few sprinkles. As we head into the evening hours, that's when we're expecting the rainfall to shift in. However, it will be spotty this evening and become more consistent overnight through the morning hours tomorrow, where we'll see heavy rain at times. We're talking about 50 to 70 millimeters of rain by about the noon hour tomorrow. In the afternoon tomorrow, we will start to see some breaks of blue sky as that rainfall begins to ease off. Daytime highs today up to about 16 degrees, and we'll see that again tomorrow.
22: Outside CKNW in downtown Vancouver, it's 15 degrees. On the markets, the Dow closed down 347. The TSX down 311, and the Canadian dollar is trading at 70.56 cents US. I'm Julie Nolan.
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4: Hey, welcome back to the show. If you're just joining us, we were speaking to Daniel Fontaine, mayoralty candidate in New Westminster. We were talking about Metro Vancouver's search for a snitch, which they announced in December of 2025. They didn't find the person, but it cost taxpayers $37,000. We were talking to Daniel Fontaine. Take a listen to his response.
5: They're on the hook for $37,000 for an absolute waste of time. It was a complete witch hunt. And it was more just, I think, just to put a chill on the media and put a chill on the directors, and in the hope that they would kind of fall in line and kind of, you know, stop talking to the media and stop leaking information. But what a pointless exercise. And if it is not, if there's nothing else as a testimony to the fact that this organization needs a complete revamp, we've just heard about it.
4: That was Daniel Fontaine. One of our callers in the last segment on the open line was talking about just the fact that we have so many councils as well, and that's got nothing to do with Metro. It's just got everything to do with the fact that I think we've always should have amalgamated a long time ago. And like I said, 48 municipalities, we don't need 21. I'm not arguing for one mega city. But Daniel Fontaine basically said, once folks are elected, once municipal elections are done, he wants to see a core review on what Metro should be focusing on. It's an initial creation under the GVRD, or the Greater Vancouver Regional District, was water and sewer. Of course, it's added more along the way, like most organizations do, from parks to air quality. And it's also got to Invest Vancouver. And one would argue, look, Invest Vancouver does go to international conferences to attract business. You don't want to just call up, when somebody goes to invest for the region, they don't know what a Port Coquitlam is or a Delta is or a or a North Van district is. You need a regional sort of a clearinghouse in regards to information and to invest here. But at the same time, some would argue, look, just give it to the trade office at the provincial office or the provincial government. They should be handling that. So those are the kind of conversations we're having. On top of that, you know, the North Shore Wastewater Treatment Plan at the end of the day went significantly over budget and $4.7 or nearly $4 billion there. Or over $4 billion. But when you look at Lulu Island, that's the next big project. We're looking at $10 to $12 billion. I think these projects are just so big, they're beyond the scope of a regional government. That's part of the problem. And I think the North Shore Wastewater Treatment Plant was just a glaring reminder of that. 604-602-7373. Let's go to a very patient Alan. Alan, thank you for waiting. Go ahead.
6: Yeah, now, you know what, burst my bubble on the previous caller and as well you, and that is that we do need to do some consolidation of municipalities. We have 21 municipalities, and that's 21 mayors, and I'm guessing probably a total of 100 representatives at the trough, and I don't think we need that many. Obvious ones. The previous caller, he had mentioned White Rock and Surrey. You might also take Langley City and Langley Township. Just doesn't make a lot of sense to have all of these.
4: North Van City, North Van District, Anmore, you know, those kind of places. And they may not like hearing this, residents there probably like their council, but I think you raise a very good point. Even University Endowment Lands, you know, those are the easy one. That's low-hanging fruit. I would argue you could actually have the North Shore as one district. Why not? It's not a massive city. It's, about 300,000 people, maybe combined, 250,000, 300,000. So, you know, somewhere in the range of slightly larger than Burnaby, which isn't very big. 604-602-7373. Thank you for your call. Let's go to Pete in Vancouver. Hi, Pete.
7: Yeah, some good points, but he missed one. Legal bribes, gifts. Go look at how much Ken Sim and the ABC councillors took in gifts, thousands of dollars. And they also need a preventative mention for place things like that North Shore Treatment Center. So every 6 months, they should be legally required to give an update on any project that's $100,000 or over. What's the status? Is it on track? Is it on budget? If not, by how much? In plain language, mm-hmm. You can have some engineering geek on the back end if you want to dig into it, so people know. Because part of the problem that North Shore blew up is there was no tracking mechanism for the general public, for reporters. And one last thing on a different idea, no one asked Dallas Brody what she thought about the white supremacist terrorists meeting. All the other people were asked. She wasn't. Go see what she's talked about, Indigenous people. Maybe she's opposed to, but she should be asked. No reporter has.
4: Pete, thank you for your call. I do believe OneBC's response, and I'd have to check this, was that we should be focusing on extremism from all groups. It was a bit more as a broad response compared to what the Premier said or Mr. Dirks from the BC Conservative said, but I will check into that. Thank you so much for your call. 604-602-7373. Let's go to Calvin in New Westminster. Hi, Calvin.
8: Jazz. I was just listening, and Daniel made a lot of good points about walking away from the per diems at GVRD. Mm-hmm. I call it GVRD, it's Metro Vancouver. But in your own city of New Westminster, he must have forgot about the little extra that they get when they're on council and they leave council. It's some kind of a payment. Nobody wants to talk about it. I'd like to know exactly how much, how it's raised that they get after. Say you've been there 10 years and you made 60,000, you walk out with a check.
4: Some sort of severance payment.
8: Yeah. And for 150 years in the city of New Westminster and every other city in British Columbia, you got a nice handshake when you left, and that was it. But now they all seem to be getting the bigger wages and yet having these things that, like I said, nobody likes to talk about them, but they're there. And I hope Daniel will look into that and have that changed. I know it's all over the province, but at least for New Westminster, could maybe make a leadership situation and do away with this kind of stuff, because I think it's just money that they've already been paid. And if it's a pension, I want to know it's a pension. I want to know what it is. They're retraining or whatever, and I'd like to know the amount that it is, but I understand there's some pretty big checks going out at the end of all these elections.
4: Yeah, Calvin, thank you for your call. Really appreciate it. We'll check into that. I mean, there is, if you serve a long time, there's payments to pensions, and perhaps they've worked out some sort of severance or sometimes a retraining allowance. I know the MLAs have that as well, if you're leaving as an MLA. But we'll check into that. I know the rules have slowly changed. I think what they're trying to do, and I'm not trying to make an excuse for it, is, you know, you lose your election or you don't run and automatically you're out on the street. And I think what they're trying to do is to ease people back into the private sector. But we'll check into that. Let's go to Peter in Coquitlam. Hi, Peter.
9: Hey, Jeff. How are you?
4: I'm doing very well. What are your thoughts on this issue?
9: To be honest with you, Jeff, like my thought is in Canada, we like to do the redundancy, right? So the GVRD, is a useless organization, and they get big checks and money and from the taxpayers, and there's a waste of the taxpayers' money. I live in Coquitlam, where they are doing a project for the water main, and is almost a year and a half behind the project, behind the timeline. I'm not sure about the money. Probably money is over budget too. So why do we have to have these people in the, like, you know, when we can give this one to the government, provincial government, or the municipal governments to run this one? Why we should have redundancy and money where we shouldn't just spend the money?
4: Well, I think, I guess partially, Peter, I mean, you got to think like a region, right? And that's why we have the Metro Vancouver government. The region gets together and say, what's the priorities in regards to water and sewer, whatever it may be. You can't just leave it to Coquitlam. You just can't leave it to Vancouver or Surrey. We have to think like a region. And, you know, that is our challenge. It is another level of government. It's another level of government that isn't elected. And it's all well and good. When I first moved to Vancouver, the population was about 1.5 million. We have doubled in size since the early 1990s to today. We're adding another million people by 2050, I believe it is, somewhere along there, 2045. Our governance structure has not caught up with it. It's ridiculous that we have people making salaries close to what the prime minister of this country is making, and we're not, we can't elect them or unelect them. And so this has just caught up with us now. So how do you fix this? Because we do have to think like a region when it comes to water and sewer. You can't just leave it to one municipality. At the same time, we have 21 municipalities, and we haven't remotely talked about reducing that. I personally think the premier of this province should tell the people of Metro Vancouver and ask them in a plebiscite on election day, too late now, but ask, would you support the idea of moving towards reducing the size of the amount of municipalities in Metro Vancouver? And the public say yes, 50% plus one. You then go back and you reduce it down to 4 to 8 or whatever you sort of feel is the right one, or maybe you're a bit more specific in that comment. So do you support the idea of reducing the size of Metro Vancouver from 21 municipalities to 4 to 8 municipalities? If the public says yes, you then go and you get a bunch of experts together and you make the change. You don't ask for any of the municipalities. You ask for input, but you make the final decision, and then you go back to the public 4 years later and said, here is what we've decided, yes or no. And you're not going to let every municipality jump in, but let's say the North Shore is one municipality. Everybody's going to vote. Langley City, Langley District, you're one community. White Rock, you're part of Surrey. Tri-Cities, you're one municipality. Balcarra, Anmore, you're part of that as well. New Westminster, you're part of Burnaby. You can reduce it 4 to 8 pretty quickly. And I think those are the kind of conversations we should be having. And the government so far, the provincial government, the senior level of government, hasn't gotten involved and gotten to that level. So if we can't have that conversation, and I think people are ready to have that conversation. They really are. And some folks aren't going to like it, so be it. But that's the issue. 604-602-7373. That's 604-602-7373. We're going to take a quick break. More of your calls on what changes you'd like to see at the Metro Vancouver level. Traffic in 30 seconds.
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4: Let's get a live look at the roads. 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
2: Good news in Burnaby. Cleared away the multi-vehicle collision eastbound on Highway 1 east of Kensington. You were down to just single lane traffic, so the damage is done. Traffic is still very slow through Burnaby all the way back into Vancouver. Also in Vancouver, there's a crash southbound on Oak Street near West 64th Avenue in the clearing stages. And crews are on scene to a collision in downtown Vancouver on West Cordova and Richards with delays in all directions. 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I'm Trish Jewison in the CKNW Traffic Center.
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0: Welcome back to the show. We're talking Metro Vancouver and how we will improve it so that it is much more responsible to you, the taxpayer, and hopefully save some money along the way. 604-602-7373. Let's go to Robert in Burnaby. Hi, Robert.
1: You know, Jazz, why isn't anybody talking about AI? We could have AI running a lot of these municipalities. We could have the AI overlooking the wastewater treatment plant in North Vancouver and save millions and millions of dollars. And I bet you when you do that, you eliminate the corruption, the cronyism, the golf course deals where envelopes full of cash are passed back and forth. Because all this is, these cost overruns, it's just corruption. It's all planned. They know that they have unlimited access to the piggy bank. At least with AI, it's immutable. You can't corrupt it. It's transparent for everybody to see. They could bring this all in seamlessly, have a few people at the top overlooking it, but they would save millions, billions of dollars perhaps, and bring at least some accountability and take out the retards out of the equation.
0: Sorry, you're talking about project management with AI?
1: Yeah, everything. City Hall, there's so much waste. There's like the bureaucratic waste that's happening in any municipality, City Hall, like you alluded to earlier on, with people making almost as much money as the Prime Minister of Canada, that's not right. Yeah. They could be replaced by AI. AI can perform these calculations. And guess what? I bet you if we had AI running the bank accounts, we wouldn't be $1.3 billion in financial errors she just came out and announced that they're $1.3 billion.
0: Yeah, that was a miscalculation on the natural gas revenue for the province. So we were off over, I think it's 3 years or 4 years, about $300 million a year. Thank you for your call. Appreciate it. Look, I'm a big fan of use of technology. I'm just not sure if AI is yet to replace councils and the Metro board, because you still got to have a bit of human touch here and accountability from human beings. But there is use for technology and a need for technology. And I think even with the North Shore Wastewater Treatment Plant, if you had a dashboard on websites and you highlighted that to citizens, they'd be much more engaged in what the cost is and where the costs were going. But I'm not sure if they ever did that. Let's go to Gordon in Vancouver. Hi, Gordon.
2: Good afternoon, Jazz. I just heard some pretty disturbing reporting earlier about some white nationalists in Kamloops or something on the Indigenous land. I think it's absolutely disgusting, but have they been identified as white nationalists, or is this an allegation,
0: Gordon,
2: or have the RCMP released anything?
0: I think they have, and I know they have, and they certainly have denounced it. Our elected officials have denounced it. We will talk to Wade Grant from the Musqueam First Nation about this issue later in the program today. We haven't set the time yet because we've been keep moving our guests, but we will talk to him about this issue, all elected officials have denounced this as well. We are up against the clock again. I'm going to move the next segment because there's still a lot of folks who want to talk about this issue. So we're going to keep going on the open line in regards to how we improve Metro Vancouver, the board itself, and governance. So Maria in Coquitlam, Dan in North Vancouver, Dave in Burnaby, sit tight. We'll get to you after the news, but first, traffic in 30 seconds.
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6: Watch out for an incident in Delta, eastbound on Nordell Way, approaching 84th Avenue with crews on scene. There's a crash in Maple Ridge, westbound on Lougheed Highway near 116th Avenue with single lane traffic. There's also a crash in downtown Vancouver on West Cordova and Richards with crews on scene and delays in all directions. 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I'm Trish Chuison in the CKNW Traffic Center.
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23: Global News at 4 o'clock. I'm Julie Nolan. Three of BC's party leaders are campaigning today with promises on jobs and ports, energy and universal childcare. Angela Jung has the details.
24: Three of the party leaders making campaign promises, zeroing in on job creation, childcare and energy. NDP party leader David Eby laying out a three-point plan for jobs, pledging to double the critical metals and minerals that are produced, to expand the port of Prince Rupert, and to double the number of cruise ship passengers to BC's northwest.
25: All of this together means that we're able to create the kind of province that can stand on our own 2 feet.
24: BC Green Party leader Emily Lowen criticizing the NDP for breaking its $10 a day childcare promise, Lowen says her party would commit to this promise, even going further by making it free within 5 years and providing fair wages to child care workers.
0: BC's children deserve the best care, and that can only be achieved with a bold plan.
24: BC Conservative Interim Party Leader Lauren Dirksen unveiling what he calls BC's Energy Super Plan, doubling LNG production by 2032 and tripling it by 2035. He says this can be achieved by cutting red tape.
1: Faster permitting, faster approvals. We will uphold the highest environmental standards in the world because that is the British Columbia way.
24: Day 7 on the campaign trail, the focus remains the economy and affordability. Angela Jung, Global News.
23: With the provincial election period underway, we're starting to see how it's overshadowing municipal campaigns, Global's Jacob New reports.
2: Kelowna councillor candidate Davis Kyle says his door-knocking conversations have been dominated with provincial issues, and that's not the only problem.
3: Now there's all these people who are saying, well, we like you, we like what you're doing, but we know that, you know, I'm supporting this provincial candidate, and they need to put up signs, they need door-knockers, you know, they need volunteers too.
2: Some municipal candidates are even switching gears. White Rock Mayor Megan Knight has been named the BC Conservative candidate in Surrey South. She wasn't able to withdraw her name from the mayoral race before the official deadline, meaning her name could still be on the ballot. Fellow White Rock mayoral candidate Susan Baines.
4: If her name is there, it's really up to us to campaign. I mean, maybe there's signage that can help to clarify that at the elections office, but you know, the early election is going to be starting fairly soon.
2: The city's chief elections officer says provincial approval is required to remove Knight's name from the mayoral ballot. Knight did not respond to our request for comment by deadline. Jacob New, Global News.
23: 5 young British men arrested on explosives and terror charges near a U.S.-operated Air Force base in England have been released on bail.
6: 3 vans were spotted near RAF Fairford, a UK-owned base that has been used by American bombers during the war with Iran. Lawrence Taylor is head of UK counter-terrorism policing.
26: Following extensive interviews and inquiries, the 5 men who were arrested are being released on police bail this afternoon.
6: Has also been the focus of anti-war protests. I'm Ed Donahue.
23: And Hockey Night in Canada will return to screens this hockey season.
27: Instead of NHL games, the CBC says Hockey Night in Canada will show games in the Professional Women's Hockey League. The network says the first women's game to be featured on the long-running program will be a December 5th matchup between the Montreal Victoire and Hamilton's PWHL Expansion Club. The CBC first aired Hockey Night in Canada on television in 1952, but domestic rights holder Rogers Communications and the CBC did not extend their sublicensing agreement for the upcoming NHL season. Jason White, The Canadian Press.
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28: Cleared the crash in Vancouver, southbound on Oak Street near West 64th Avenue, so it's just leftover volume through there. There's a collision in downtown Vancouver on West Cordova by Waterfront Station. Eastbound traffic is blocked between Seymour and Richards. Watch out for an incident in Delta, eastbound on Nordell Way approaching 84th Avenue with crews on scene. And there's a collision in Maple Ridge, westbound on Lougheed Highway near 116th Avenue with single lane traffic. 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I'm Trish Jewison in the CKNW Traffic Center.
29: Hi, I'm Christy Gordon with your Global Sky Tracker weather forecast. A few showers are starting to shift in, but the majority of the rainfall is not expected until overnight tonight and through the early morning hours tomorrow, but it will be on and off through the evening. We have a rainfall warning in effect, and we're expecting 50 to 70 millimeters for much of Metro Vancouver through the West Fraser Valley, and this is by noon tomorrow. So starting this evening and then continuing into the morning hours tomorrow. We are expecting conditions to ease off in the afternoon with some breaks of blue sky expected late in the day on Tuesday. Daytime highs will reach 16 degrees.
23: Outside CKNW in downtown Vancouver, it's 15 degrees. On the markets, the Dow closed down 347, the TSX down 311, and the Canadian dollar is trading at 70.56 cents US. I'm Julie Nolan.
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1: Welcome back to the show. If you're just joining us, we have been talking about Metro Vancouver spending habits. They're, of course, well documented over the last couple of years, from the North Shore Wastewater Treatment Plant to stipends for Metro meetings, committee payments to mayors who are, you know, all making more than the premier, almost making as much as the prime minister. Talk of a permanent auditor general for the Metro Vancouver. There's also, as Daniel Fontaine, our guest at 3 o'clock, says, desire for a core review. Do you stick to getting back to the basics, which is water and sewer, or do you keep what they do now, which includes air quality, parks, and even Invest Vancouver in regards to attracting investment for the region? 604-602-7373. What would you like to see with Metro Vancouver? Of course, you can't direct those members directly. They come from your city council and your mayoralty candidates as well throughout the region. I want to ask you what we should be doing. 604-602-7373. At one point, we had a guest on our program many months ago, Kirk Lapointe. He said, do what Ontario does. Maybe we should have another level of government. Just elect these people directly rather than worrying about who you can put, who's going to go there, who's going to get elected, and who are by other councillors. And rather than worrying about all that, let's just direct them or vote for them directly and you know, get rid of them if we want to. We don't like what they're doing. 604-602-7373. Let's go to Maria in Coquitlam. Hi, Maria.
7: I love your show. I totally agree with what you just said. It is absolutely ridiculous how much money they're making, how much money they're wasting. EB said he'd look into them. He hasn't. Clearly, they're lining his pocket, so he's making money off of it. And these guys go over 20 minutes in a meeting, and they're paid an atrocious amount of money. I wish if I went over in a meeting, I'd get paid that well and get catered lunches, too. Totally needs to be reviewed. Fire them all. It's crazy.
1: What would you like to see, though, specifically? What would you want to do here? Is it a question of electing them directly? Is it about changing the scope
7: totally
1: of Metro?
7: Totally electing them directly. Okay. I think we need to have more control over them.
1: So you would just want another level of government. Some people would say it's bureaucracy. I said, look, it's going to be there for water and sewer. We do need them. So you're just saying elect them
7: Absolutely.
1: Directly and get rid of them if you don't like them. End of story. Full stop.
7: Exactly. 100%.
1: Thanks for your call, Maria. Really appreciate it. And thank you for your patience, too, and sticking around during the newscast. Let's go to Dave in North Vancouver. Hi, Dave.
8: Hey, Jess.
1: Hi.
8: Thanks for taking the call here. Yeah, I have a 45 by 120-foot lot in North Vancouver. I pay about just a bit over $6,000 a year. It goes up $500 a year, pretty much every year. So in the next 10 years, that's another $5,000. And another 10 years, that's another $5,000. So I'm up to $16,000. The waste is unbelievable. In North Vancouver, we have the city of North Vancouver. We have the district of North Vancouver. We have West Vancouver. We have Lions Bay. All these guys are on the payroll, bringing in all the benefits that go along with it. Absolutely, unbelievably over the top.
1: Yeah.
8: Ridiculous.
1: Dan,
8: absolutely ridiculous.
1: What's the population of the North Shore roughly? Is it about 250,000 or so?
8: I think so, somewhere around there.
1: Yeah, so that's not a massive city. That's very reasonable. Richmond is 210,000 people. So it would probably, just based on that number, let's say 250,000, that would make you the fourth largest city in British Columbia. Very manageable. You don't need four different councils right there that you described. I think that's part of the issue. You know, it's manageable. You don't need four of them. So, you know, West Van probably prefers its own independence, wants nothing to do with North Van City and District or Lions Bay. But, you know, that sort of parochial thinking has got to end as well. And I think that's part of the challenge. Port Coquitlam, Port Moody, Anmore, Belcarra, all of that, you know, White Rock, Surrey, Langley City, Langley Township, all of that. So, you know, there's lots of savings. I actually think Burnaby and New West, I know they won't like this, but Burnaby and New West geographically works very well. I don't see why you need two different municipalities there. Thank you for your call. Really appreciate it. Let's go to Dave in Burnaby. Hi, Dave.
9: Hi, Jazz. I'm in favor of some amalgamation, but I'm not in favor of voting on it because the bigger municipality would swallow up the smaller municipality. It's a decision that the provincial government should take. That's why we elect a provincial government. And as for these salaries, I was a union activist for many years.
1: Yeah.
9: And when I was off work doing union business, my regular paycheck came and the company billed the union for my day's wages. So there's a case for a small per diem and meal money and mileage, but there's no case for a second salary. Why a guy like Brad West, who runs a city of 60,000 people, is making well over $300,000 a year is beyond me. It's bizarre. Metro Vancouver should just be a committee of the area, and they can be appointed. We don't need a million different elections.
1: Yeah. Dave, I'm just curious, in regards to your first point, do you think Burnaby, since you're a Burnaby resident, Burnaby New West works geographically? I mean, that would be, you're about 300,000, I think, in Burnaby, your third largest city in our province. You're adding probably another 100,000 people, maybe a little under that. The city could handle 400,000 as an amalgamated region, could it not?
9: Yeah, oh, I would think it would, but, you know, you would have to get a mayor other than Mike Hurley that could string two sentences together. You know, I think the reason that they haven't done anything about Metro Vancouver is because Mike Hurley's an NDP hack. I mean, I'm getting emails daily from Mike Hurley's campaign, and they're basically the same emails that you get from the NDP political party when election time rolls around.
1: Dave, thank you for your call. Appreciate that. And look, there's no doubt. There's a provincial NDP. There will be a provincial or certainly a municipal slates that are aligned with the NDP, and it happens on the other side as well. So Mike Hurley's no different. And that